0: industrial tragedies in the state's modern history.
1: When you have a tragedy of that scale, the impacts on individuals, on families, and on communities is profound. I want to extend my deepest condolences to those who have been directly impacted by the loss of a loved one during this extraordinarily challenging time.
0: UK's largest spy agency has revealed nearly 500,000 Russian soldiers have been killed in the Ukraine war. Moscow launched its full-scale invasion of Ukraine in 2022 and has been reluctant to publish a death toll. Ukraine announced earlier this year it's lost 55,000 soldiers. The new figures were revealed by GCHQ Director Anne Keast-Butler, who's assured the public in her inaugural speech that they're working tirelessly to reduce the Russian threat.
2: Russia is scaling up its daily hybrid activity against the UK and Europe, stretching from the seabed to cyberspace, relentlessly targeting critical infrastructure, democratic processes, supply chains, and public trust.
0: An English soccer team, Crystal Palace, has won its first European title, beating Spanish side Rayo Vallecano 1-0 in the final of the Conference League. Jean-Philippe Mateta scored the winner from close range early in the second half. The Conference League is European soccer's third-tier tournament behind the Champions League and Europa League. Western Australia's weather: showers for the southwest land division, also the southern and southwest Gascoyne and Goldfields and Eucla. Chance of a morning thunderstorm over western and southern parts of the southwest land division. Some morning fog still likely over the Eucla and adjacent south interior, and windy about the southwest coasts. For Perth, a partly cloudy day, a medium chance of showers becoming less likely in the early afternoon. A forecast top of 21 degrees. Right now in the city, it's 16.5. ABC News.
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7: Yes, you're back with us in our East Perth studio. It's Keith Faulkner, Judy Richards and Fiona Noble bringing you West Coast News. And we're now going to turn to some international stories.
8: And we're starting off on page 18 with a report from Jill Lawless. And the heading is "Heatwave Shatters Spring Temperature Records Across Western Europe." Britain has smashed a century-old temperature record for the second time in 24 hours as a spring heatwave scorches parts of Western Europe. Several drownings were reported in Britain and France as people tried to cool down. A temperature of 35.1 was reported in London on Tuesday, Britain's Met Office Weather Service said, breaking the 34.8 record set a day earlier. The provisional reading smashed the long-standing record of 32.8 set in 1922. London also recorded a rare tropical night, defined as one in which the temperature does not fall below 20 degrees. Records also fell in France, where temperatures reached 36 on Monday and remained above 20 at night. The National Weather Service, Meteo France, said a heat dome with heat held in place by a high-pressure weather front was producing temperatures more than 10 degrees above usual. Unpredictable and extreme weather is becoming more frequent as the earth warms. Experts say unprecedented and deadly weather extremes that sometimes strike at abnormal times and in unusual places are putting more people in danger. Peter Thorne, who's the director of Icarus Climate Research Centre at Maynooth University in Ireland, said heatwave events such as this have been made more likely and more severe due to climate change arising from our emissions of heat-trapping greenhouse gases. He said, but nevertheless, many of the records being set, particularly in the UK and France, are mind-boggling crazy. A long weekend sent people in Britain flocking to beaches, pools and shady parks, while London commuters sweltered in subway carriages without air conditioning. And that was Heatwave Shatters Spring Temperature Records Across Western Europe, written by Jill Lawless on page 18 of today's West.
7: And now to a report from the ABC, which you heard a little bit about in the five-minute bulletin just now. UK spy chief says West between peace and war, and 500,000 Russians killed in Ukraine war so far. Artificial intelligence is an unstoppable force that is being weaponized in ways that fall just short of traditional warfare, the British spy chief says, as she reveals that nearly 500,000 Russians have so far died fighting in Ukraine. The warning issued by intelligence agency GCHQ's director Anne Keast Butler was made on the same day British Prime Minister Sir Keir Starmer signed a defence pact with Poland. The deal would allow the two countries to combine their armed forces' expertise and industrial capability, including developing and manufacturing next-generation complex weapons, to head off the threat of Russian aggression. Ms. Keast Butler, who heads up UK's Communications Intelligence Agency, GCHQ, said Britain and its allies were in a space between peace and war and risks losing a conflict in cyberspace against Russia and other adversaries unless they treat cybersecurity with much greater urgency. She said in a speech at World War II code-breaking centre near London, I've spent three decades working in national security and the risk of miscalculation is as high as I've ever seen it. Tech companies are releasing AI-driven innovations at remarkable pace, with untold consequences as algorithms are weaponized, often just below the threshold of traditional warfare. AI is an unstoppable force with great opportunity, but it is also a force with risks. Ms. Keast Butler singled out Russia as a threat, accusing Moscow of relentlessly targeting critical infrastructure, democratic processes, supply chains and public trust in Britain and Europe, as well as stealing technology and plotting sabotage and assassination attempts. Experts say the use of sabotage as a weapon of war could become more common after a spike in mysterious incidents across Europe since the beginning of the Ukraine war. She told an audience of computing experts, diplomats, journalists and senior officials, Russia is scaling up its daily hybrid activity against the UK and Europe, stretching from the seabed to cyberspace. One area in sharp focus for us is protecting the data and energy flowing through the critical cables and pipelines in and around British waters. We do this by exposing Russia's intent, motive and underwater capabilities. While reiterating Britain's steadfast support for Ukraine, she also said that a new intelligence had shown that almost 500,000 Russian soldiers had been killed in Ukraine since the conflict began in 2022. Neither side publishes casualty figures and both accuse each other of exaggerating their enemy losses, while assessment of Western intelligence officials and analysts agree that hundreds of thousands of men have been killed and wounded on each side. GCHQ, short for Government Communications Headquarters, is UK's electronic and cyber intelligence agency. It works alongside the domestic security service MI5 and the foreign intelligence agency MI6. The speech is the latest in a string of warnings from Western spies and intelligence experts that Russia is stepping up its hostile activity in grey zones that fall just below the threshold of war. Ms. Keith Butler's speech was handed down to Sir Keir met with Polish Prime Minister Donald Tusk in London to sign a defence pact, the latest in a series that the UK has struck with European allies in recent years. It paves the way for large-scale joint exercises by land forces and for London and Warsaw to boost the use of uncrewed systems to reinforce NATO's eastern flank, it said. The agreement's security elements will also bolster information sharing and other cooperation to tackle organised crime and aid joint work on cyber, migration and health security. Poland, an EU and NATO member that shares its eastern border with Russia, Belarus and Ukraine, also recently inked a deal in Paris to ramp up joint defence ties. So Kiev, flanking Mr. Tusk and after signing a treaty at a World War II-era bunker in a former military base northwest of London, said, "There's no greater challenge for either of us, of our countries, than the challenge of Russian aggression. And we see that not just in Ukraine itself, but beyond Ukraine, impacting on our own countries." The UK Prime Minister called the treaty a generational uplift in the Allies' security and defence relationship, and Mr. Tusk thanked Sir Keir for his commitment to defending shared values like the rule of law, democracy and human rights, saying they were important for us and for our nations. That is the foundation of a treaty, and he noted, speaking through an interpreter. And that AP Reuters report was from the ABC. UK spy chief says West between peace and war, and 500,000 Russians killed in Ukraine sort of war so far.
9: And we'll go back to page 19 for this article. It's an unattributed report from London, and the title is "Lurch to the Left Puts UK at Risk, Blair Tells Labour." Former Labour Prime Minister Tony Blair criticised the party he once led for playing with fire in its attempt to oust current leader Sir Keir Starmer, while also slamming the government for lacking a clear agenda. In a 5,600-word essay penned for his think tank, the Tony Blair Institute for Global Change, he said that Labour needed to move towards radical centrism, prioritising cheap energy over clear energy, fundamentally overhauling planning regulations, putting economic growth at the heart of policies, and cutting welfare. The government's principal problem isn't Keir's personality, Mr. Blair wrote in the essay, published late on Tuesday. It is because we don't have a worked-out, coherent plan for the country in a fast-changing world and are in the wrong political position from which we can devise one and win a second term. Mr. Blair's intervention comes less than 3 weeks after Labour suffered catastrophic losses in a set of local elections, shedding 60% of the English council seats it was defending, and losing control of the Welsh Assembly, known as the Senedd, for the first time. His views matter because he won three elections and led the country from 1997 to 2007, making him electorally the party's most successful leader. Labour's losses this month sparked an internal rebellion, as almost a quarter of the party's MPs called for Sir Keir to go. While no one has yet formally challenged for the role, Wes Streeting quit as health secretary and indicated that he would stand in any contest, and Greater Manchester Mayor Andy Burnham launched a bid to secure the parliamentary seat needed to mount his own challenge. He faces a tough contest against Nigel Farage's Reform UK party to win in the Manchester constituency of Makerfield, whose MP, Josh Simons, stood down to make way for Mr. Burnham. Mr. Blair said Labour had an almost infinite capacity for self-delusion. And that was lurch to the left, puts UK at risk, Blair tells Labour, from page 19. And it's an unattributed report from London.
7: The time is 17 minutes past 8 and you're listening to West Coast News on Vision Australia Radio, where you can find us on 990 on AM band, on digital at VA Radio, and online, of course, on varadio.org. And come July, we won't be on the AM band, but you'll still be able to find us any place in the world on the on the World Wide Web. So it's 17 minutes past 8, just coming up to 18 minutes past 8, and we're going to turn to the business pages of the West Australian, and the first of those articles is with me on page 20, an exclusive by Adrian Rauso. BHP and Union close in on a first EBA in decades. BHP is on the verge of a massive enterprise bargaining agreement at its two key WA iron ore mining hubs, marking an historic power shift back to militant unions in the Pilbara after decades on the sidelines. Australia's largest company has put a bargaining agreement covering about 1,600 workers at its Mining Area C and South Flank mines in front of the Australian Workers' Union. Mining Area C and South Flank are conjoined and form the crown jewel of BHP's Pilbara iron ore empire. The AWU has dragged BHP to the negotiating table against the backdrop of pro-union industrial regime rolled out in recent years by the Albanese government. We're listening to what our teams say. It's important to them, and are proposing a number of fair and reasonable and new employee benefits that will guarantee industry-leading pay and conditions while protecting what makes the BHP iron ore business so successful, a BHP spokesman told the West Australian. Exact details of the agreement are yet to be revealed, but it is understood the AWU is seeking pay rises above inflation. WA State Secretary Brad Gandy told The West, "This is the first serious collective agreement of offer BHP has put on the table in the Pilbara in more than a decade, and we acknowledge it as a significant step forward. The bargaining process is constructive and working as it is designed to. BHP has moved on guaranteed annual pay increases, on a proper classification structure, and on dispute resolution, on formally writing in allowances." He said, "Our members are telling us we're getting closer, but we're not there yet. The feedback we're getting is the offer needs more work before they'd be prepared to vote it up." If a deal is finalised, it would be the first new EBA covering a large number of BHP's WA iron ore employees in over a decade. BHP iron ore boss Tim Day on Wednesday said BHP was in the thick of a union action. "I think what's important here is that both sides are actually sort of reasonable in how we go about it," he told a forum. But he also reiterated previous warnings that a growing wave of unionisation sweeping through the Pilbara was jeopardising Australia's iron ore heartland. He said, "Our employees, the iron ore industry on average, are the highest paid in Australia. Now we're heading down this pathway that ultimately makes it harder for us to operate, and you're competing in a global scale on everything. You're trying to gain investment." Mr. Gandy believes the deal will get over the line. He said, "There are still issues we're working through with BHP in good faith. In my experience, these are the kind of matters you might reasonably expect to resolve in the final stages of a serious negotiation." Unionisation has been ramping up across Pilbara iron ore mines over the past year following decades of dormancy, with Fortescue's sites now in the AWU's crosshairs. And that story from page 20 of The West by Adrian Rauso, BHP union close in on first EBA in decades.
9: And we'll stay on pages 20 and 49 for this short article. And the title is, "Fired BP Chair Says That He Was Given No Explanation." Former BP Chair Albert Manifold says that he was fired without warning or explanation and will challenge the company's version of events, deepening the turmoil around the UK oil major's latest leadership change. BP fired Mr. Manifold late on Tuesday, Perth time, after 8 months on the job, citing serious concerns related to governance, standards, oversight and conduct. The company didn't... The company didn't provide further details, But people close to BP said that there had been complaints about aggressive behaviour by Mr. Manifold towards employees, as well as of mishandling sensitive information and seeking to bypass the board. "I was removed without warning and without explanation," Mr. Manifold said in an email statement. "I dispute entirely the characterization of my conduct, and I will not allow a false narrative to go unchallenged." The decision consolidates the authority of new chief executive Meg O'Neill, hired from Woodside and who has already begun to reshape the company. That was fired BP chair says he was given no explanation from pages 20 and 49 of The West.
8: Also on page 49 is this piece, no attributed author to it. The heading is Second Consecutive Shocker for ASX. Shares in ASX have tumbled to their lowest level in almost a decade after rising costs prompted several brokers to trim their earnings outlooks for the beleaguered exchange operator. The stock dropped 9.7% to $46.06 on Wednesday to its lowest price since November 2016, building on a record 13% slump in the previous session. The company unveiled a larger-than-expected step-up in expenses tied to technological updates on Tuesday, spurring brokers at Barrenjoey, UBS and Macquarie to downgrade profit expectations. The broader outlook remains unclear for ASX, according to Barrenjoey's Andrew Adams, whose firm holds a neutral rating on the stock. With the bourse factoring a CEO transition, a clearing and settlement upgrade completion due in 2029 and an impending regulator court case, we are hesitant to step in on a low-growth company, he told clients. The exchange operator lifted its capital expenditure forecast to $180 million to $200 million for the next financial year. And that was second consecutive shocker for ASX on page 49 of today's West, but no attributed author.
7: And we'll finish our business reports with a look at the markets from page 51 of the West Australian. Shares up, but wariness lingers. The share market has improved after cooler than expected inflation data took the pressure from the Reserve Bank to hike the interest rates on a fourth straight meeting. The S&P ASX 200 rose 59.9 points on Wednesday, up 0.69% to 8,717.7, as the broader All Ordinaries jumped by 62.5 points, or 0.7%, to 8,945.1. Interest rate-sensitive stocks led the gains after the unexpected dip in April headline inflation, and the soft jobs report last week likely gave the RBA room to hold cash rates steady at 4.35% at its June meeting. And looking at the key resources, gold's trading at $4,506 per troy ounce, silver at $77 per, these are US dollars, copper at $13,565 per tonne. Brent crude has slipped back a bit to just under $100 per barrel. And iron ore trading remaining up at around $109 per dry metric tonne. So that's our business reports. We'll take a look at the weather and then head to a music break. And Samantha Jolly's weather on page 53 of today's West Australian. Perth, partly cloudy, very high chance of showers, most likely in the morning. The chance of a thunderstorm in the early morning and winds north to northwesterly. Well, there was a bit of thunder late last evening. Tomorrow, it'll be partly cloudy, high chance of showers, most likely in the afternoon, light winds. So the seven-day outlook, today showers easing and 21, tomorrow showers and 19, Saturday showers increasing 7 to 21, and Sunday showers becoming windy 11 to 20, Monday showers 11 to 18, Tuesday showers 9 to 18, and Wednesday showers 8 to 18, which is all pretty good because we've only had 11.8 millimetres in May, and the May average is 85. The year to date to 9 a.m. yesterday, 90.2 millimetres against the end of the month and 169. So we're well behind the game with rainfall at the moment, but the next week or so should see a bit of a catch up. Around the state, the top end, of course, is not bad, actually, at 29 degrees in Kununurra and Broome and Headland. Exmouth at 25 and Newman at 26, and they're all clear skies. Carnarvon, possible showers, and 27. Meekatharra, 23 and partly cloudy. And then you get down to our corner of the state, Geraldton, 23 and showers. Out at Rottnest, showers. Northern, Bunbury, Albany, Esperance, Cowell, all with showers forecast in the range of 20, 21 degrees. Eucla, it'll be a little clearer. Looking around the country, Adelaide cloudy and 18, Brisbane rain, a chance of a storm, 21, Canberra partly cloudy and 19, Darwin sunny and 31, Hobart showers easing and 18, Melbourne partly cloudy and 17, and Sydney showers and 22. So that's the weather forecast for today. We'll take a music break. It is Reconciliation Week, so here's Yothu Yindi with Japana.

0: That's the Yothu Yindi with Nyapana, which is dreaming, sunset dreaming. We are going to take a message and then we'll come back with some sports reports.
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2: And our first story is found on pages 66 and 63, and it's a footy story. It's an exclusive by Josh Kempton, and the heading is Waffle Talent Backed In. The new boss of WA Football has defended the quality of the waffle, but a leading talent expert has warned players could leave to head interstate after a barren mid-season draft for the league. Brad Weirer, the new CEO of the governing body of football in the state, says having no players picked up in Tuesday night's mid-season rookie draft does not reflect the standard of our waffle competitions and the talent we've got running around in WA. West Perth ball winner Kane Bevan, Claremont pair Jasper Pearce and Zach Mainwaring, East Perth teenager Jake Souter and Perth ruckman Josh Edwards have each drawn interest from clubs, but none of the group found themselves among 18 players plucked by AFL sides. In last year's mid-season draft, four players were taken out of the waffle, but two, Archer May from Essendon and Rowan Steele for Collingwood, were Victorians who had only joined the competition over the prior off-season. Talent guru Mick Ablett told the West Australian the journey of the draft's number one selection, Jackson Artemis, a former WA under-18s captain and South Fremantle premiership player who has now headed to Essendon, may give other players something to consider. Ablett said, he leaves WA, goes across to Tasmania, and I'm not saying it's wholly and solely the reason why he got an opportunity, but it's certainly going to push players down that path if WA football doesn't get their act together. The Waffles had a fantastic history of producing mature age and mid-season draftees. To go through the 2026 mid-season draft without anyone, it's not setting a massive alarm bells, but it should be setting off some red flags, that's for sure. Weirer said Artemis remains a prime example of the talent within the waffle. He said, then you look at the supplemental section period with the waffle state team regular Milan Murdoch getting picked up by the West Coast and having an immediate impact with fellow East Fremantle product Mitch Zadow also going to Port Adelaide and breaking through for his senior debut. We think there's plenty more Milan Murdochs and Mitch Zadow stories out there if they're given the opportunity to shine at the top level. Only this month, our Waffle State side made it back-to-back wins over the Sandful in style, prevailing by 36 points with plenty of homegrown talent standing up. Of the players taken in the mid-season draft, 11 played in the VFL, 6 in the Sandful, whose representative side lost to the Waffle by 36 points earlier this month, and 1 remained eligible for Victoria's Underage Talent League. And that was WAFL Talent Backed In, an exclusive by Josh Kempton on pages 66 and 63 of today's West.
0: Now to Rugby League on page 59. Of course, it's the State of Origin game. Strange night for Blues, great escape. New South Wales won 22-20. George Clark reporting, New South Wales debutant Ethan Strange inspired the biggest comeback in State of Origin history, giving the Blues a 22-20 win after Queensland fullback Kalen Ponga was sent off in the series opener. Maroon star Ponga was given his marching orders by referee Ashley Klein for a 58th-minute shoulder charge on Blues winger Tolu Kola. Ponga's moment of madness handed New South Wales an avenue back into last night's game at Accor Stadium in Sydney, where the Maroons led 20-6 and looked to be cruising towards victory. But a 78th-minute try by James Tedesco handed the Blues a 1-0 series lead after New South Wales fought back with Strange and halves partner, man of the match Nathan Cleary, punishing an exhausted 12-man Maroon side. Cleary said, "It's just Origin. It was absolutely crazy, but that's why we loved the game. It was honestly the tale of two halves, with Teddy's Teddy's actually him just to come with that big play at the end. Unbelievable. Strange was expecting to start on the bench until Tuesday morning, when first choice 5/8 Mitchell Moses was ruled out with a hamstring injury. The Canberra youngster came to life after Ponga's send-off, making several cavalier runs, scoring a try and having another chalked off. Rookie Maroons number 7, Sam Walker, was magnificent for Queensland and had a hand in everything the Maroons did right on the first half, laying the open try for Rob Toa and the second for Tom Flegler. Hemiso Tabua Fido dived on the Cameron Munster grubber kick, and Walker converted with all three tries and nudged a penalty goal to put the Maroons in the box seat. Clearly set up Hudson Young for the only New South Wales try of the first half, but the Blues were given a window back into the game when Ponga became the 7th player to be sent off in Origin history. Strange went to work, grabbing and bouncing his way downfield to score a try and give New South Wales hope. Cleary then stepped up with a 40-20 and with the 71st-minute try to cut Queensland's lead to 4 points. Tedesco had bombed an overlap earlier, but was able to claim and regather an aerial bomb to grab the winner in his first Origin game in 2 years. Tedesco said, "I wanted to make up for it, so I just told Nath, put it up for me and go and compete. I've worked so hard on that, and I'm just happy I came down with it in the end." And that story from page 59, written by George Clark, "Strange Night for Blues' Great Escape."
3: And we'll stay on page 59 for this short golfing article. And the title is "A Secret No More." And there isn't any particular author of this. Secret Harbour Golf Links will play host to the WA Open for the first time in the event's 102-year-old history in October. The WA Open, which will again form part of the Challenger PGA Tour of Australasia, will be held at a course widely considered to be among the country's best of those accessible to the public, and will run from October 15th to 18th. Last year's WA Open was played at Mount Lawley Golf Club, where South African Oliver Becker beat out a field including LIV golf star Mark Leishman, another member of the breakaway LIV League, in Elvis Smiley, came out on top in 2024. Golf WA Chief Executive Aaron Minchin said that holding this year's event was a truly public facility, or at a truly public facility, was very exciting, providing opportunities for more people to play golf in all its formats is central to what we do at Golf WA, Minchin said. And that was "A Secret No More" about Secret Harbour Golf Links playing host to the WA Open in October. And it was from page 59. I have another one. Good. And this one is called "More Jonas Gyro Golf." No, sorry, Gyro Joy, getting mixed up with my sports. For more than 70 kilometres, Australian Chris Harper dared to dream, but in the end, Jonas Vingegaard was too strong for him, as he has been for everyone else in the Giro Italia. The Dane claimed his 4th stage win of the race, his first wearing pink, after racing away in the Swiss Alps, making the 11.6-kilometre Category 1 climb to the summit finish look like a training ride. Yet, for a while, it could have been victory for a Victorian, with Harper, Pinanero, Q36.5, looking as if he might emulate last year's Giro stage win on the penultimate day, when he rode alone into the ski resort of Sestriere. The 31-year-old was part of a breakaway that formed around 80 to 90 kilometres from the finish and gradually came down to 4, then 3, then with less than 10 kilometres to go, just Harper. Then Vingegaard stepped on the gas. So that was more Jonas Giro Joy from page 39.
2: And finally, on to page 66 for a shorter piece, exclusive by Craig O'Donoghue. Airline boss wants fans to cool jets. Virgin Australia's CEO has promised excited Fremantle fans that more affordable flights will become available to Melbourne for this year's grand final week if the Dockers make it through for just the second time in their history. But airline chief David Emerson has urged supporters to be patient and said the company was hiking prices up to protect against them all being swept up and then having no availability for other travellers in September. Fremantle are on top of the AFL ladder and are now favourites to win their maiden premiership. And that was Airline Boss Wants Fans to Cool Jets, an exclusive by Craig O'Donoghue on page 66 of Today's West.
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0: The time's 8:45 and we'll now turn to the letters to the editor in today's West Australian. And I'd just like to remind you that the opinions expressed in those letters and the opinion pieces to follow do not necessarily reflect the opinions of Vision Australia Radio, Vision Australia, nor indeed your readers.
2: And we're starting off with the letters. They're on pages 54 and 55 today, but as is our wont on a Thursday, we read every second letter so we can cover both pages because we only have a limited amount of time to do it. The first one on page 54, useful for some fishing perhaps. The volume of military activity news in the press and TV suggests lots of countries might be getting a little nervous or worse, somewhat trigger happy, depending on how small or big they are. The old game of cat and mouse has become a standing military tease tactic, or if you like, you can simply walk right in, sit right down and take a country over. The US move on Venezuela is a prime example and maybe Cuba will be their next real estate acquisition. Seems like the US is taking a leaf out of Russia's playbook. If they, the US, are leading by example, there should be no complaints for them about China acquiring Taiwan. So here in Australia, the largest single nation island around the traps, with what is the puniest population per square kilometre, is looking to shore up our naval fleet, pardon the pun. Accordingly, over the next decade or two, we are buying some big boys' toys in the form of 3, maybe more, nuclear submarines. However, there's some political bickering going on at the front. What a surprise! Accordingly, the incoming Defence Chief Vice Air Marshal Mark Hammond has vented his frustration and suggests all the cards need to be put on the table. News, 27th of the 5th. Does Australia hold any cards? Perhaps the US President can advise us. Let's go back to the numbers, shall we? We have a coastline of 25,750 kilometres. All in all, our military has 90,000 personnel, of which 61,000 are full-time. With all due respect, our naval fleet, with only 10 fighting ships and 6 submarines, may as well take up fishing for a living because it's doubtful they would be effective in protecting our coastline. It's a matter of numbers and logistics. Come on, who are we kidding? Asks Bob Grigoroff from Piara Waters.
3: Looming monster. the elephant in the room currently has got to be artificial intelligence. The ruling Labour government, however, doesn't even mention it. They clearly have no plan for it and its influence. They have no plan for the thousands of jobs being affected. Banks are already cutting jobs, for instance. Albanese and Chalmers can't even add up, let alone focus on AI's impact. Even Pope Leo addressed this issue the other day, stating that there are very few safeguards at present. Perhaps, though, there is one hidden benefit that the Pope mentioned, in that AI is shifting critical decisions out of human hands. This notion should have been applied to Labour's disastrous budget, writes A. Morovich from Winthrop.
0: Little trickle-down wealth for many. In the report about the difficulties and disputes about inheritance, Donnell Hestelow, News 25th of May, said, "I think people are really financially struggling out there. We volunteer for one of the many charities assisting those in need. Each day, our volunteers will visit up to five or maybe six people, helping with the cost of food, providing access to clothing, and where our budget allows, other areas of need. In the financial year to date, we have seen 471 people, of which 82 were first-time callers. Those 471 people may have contacted us up to four times a year for help. We hear the stories of loss, grief, health issues, domestic violence, and mental health problems. It is often hard to just assist as far as we can and move on to the next person, but if we can give one person or family a meal or some warm clothes, then we have to accept that, for now, we have done all we are able. We recently were fortunate to have a new member join us. They are from overseas. After their first time out, they were asked what their impression was. They replied that they did not realise that the person living next door or down the road could be struggling when, to all appearances, they were managing. In our new volunteers' country, poverty is visible, so it was an awakening for them to see the hidden struggles our clients are dealing with. Maybe Ms. Hestelow's legal firm could, as a team-building exercise, volunteer to spend one day going out with their volunteers to see the situation on the ground. I understand she was speaking about the cases that came before her firm. However, boomer wealth doesn't necessarily filter through to the family in some cases, so possibly those who are disputing estates are really struggling and pinning their hopes on a fair and equitable distribution to help them keep their heads above water," says Pat Souza of Byford.
2: Work on it together. The article from Major Darrell Wilson of the Salvation Army, opinion 27th of the 5th, clearly defines the action needed to address the issues facing many West Australians in today's difficult times. Please, Premier Roger Cook, take the lead and set up a collective meeting of minds to address how to help the many people in our state who are in need. We need assistance for human beings rather than race tracks and rugby teams, says Ralph Bilsby from Abbey.
3: Cost-cutting hits staffing. Attending our local Coles store on Tuesday, we were confronted by a dearth of checkout staff. There was one belted checkout bay manned with a big queue lined up. The belted self-service checkout wasn't available, and the only other option was the stand-up, no-belted tray self-service bay, which is hopeless for a normal shop. Upon inquiring about the lack of service, we were told that the store failed to meet its sales quota last month, so staff were being rostered with fewer shifts. Senior checkout staff were required to take leave, and younger, cheaper staff were being taken on as casuals in the interim. How low can Coles get? Aldi, in the same centre, is looking like a different option, writes Doug Meikle from Quinn's Rocks.
0: And now, funny lot all round. I've had lots of reasons to have a good laugh this week when reading the sports pages. First, we had Aussie James Magnussen coming last in his 50-metre swimming race at the Enhanced or Drug Games. Second was Brad Scott being surprised at his sacking at Essendon. Now, there is a person who thinks in a conversation, a good listener is the first person to stop talking. Third, James Heard wants to coach Essendon again. Now, there's a person with a healthy self-esteem. Fourth, was West Coast Eagles nationally recruiting manager Dwayne Massey telling us about their mid-season draft selections and why they don't need a ruckman or a key defender? At least now we have a name to use when discussing the deplorable list management, both past and present day, going on at the Eagles, states Shane Barker of Carinup.
2: Now we're on to page 55, and the first letter there has the heading, An Idea That Reveals the Plot is Lost. Jessica Page's report on Premier Roger Cook's plan to develop Collie into a military manufacturing hub for drones to create jobs, not war, News 27th of the 5th, has finally convinced me beyond any doubt that he has lost the plot. This man seems to think that manufacturing military weapons could create jobs. What about jobs for badly needed housing, hospitals and other more essential infrastructure in WA? On top of that, the conceptual idea was floated by Minister Paul Papalia without any details about cost, time frame or the number of jobs to be created.

0: started without any specific military strategy, and now look what's happened. This insane idea of Cook and Papalia demonstrates our Labor governments, state and federal, are stymied, having no more constructive solution on how to generate more jobs that could serve and benefit the essential needs of our society, apart from spending more of taxpayers' money by spreading imaginary rumours and fear of military conflicts threatening Australia, says Sam Tan from Canning Vale.
1: Local government at Owl. Jessica Page's opinion piece, 27th of the 5th, starts, Labor talks tough but is missing in action on serious local government reform. That summarises the Cook government. Change the last bit about local government and substitute health, prisons, housing, regional courts, and you have the current state government at its zenith. All you need then is for them to spend their time and resources on stuff nobody wants, such as a racetrack and a rugby team. What could be next? Maybe Roger Cook will come up with an idea that is so well thought through that local communities don't hear about it until it's broadcast to the world. Like, for instance, one that would make a local community a military target. But nobody sane would contemplate such an idea, would they? Asks Tony Jackson from Applecross.
2: Evidence supports private schools. Carol Peters' letters, 27th of May, is misguided in dismissing the genuine educational, cultural and practical advantages that many families experience in private schooling. Dr. Peters also makes the assertion that thinking a private education gives an added advantage is just one of the elitist myths. She states there is no convincing evidence that supports the commonly held supposition that sending your child to a private school will lead to a greater success in adult life. On the contrary, there is plenty of convincing evidence. David McCloskey from the Australian Population Research Institute at Monash University has analysed outcomes for school leavers. And just 24% of males from public schools were tertiary qualified, compared with 38% of females, the research found. And for Catholic schools alumni, 36% of boys had tertiary qualifications, compared with 54% of females. Meanwhile, 47% of males from independent schools were tertiary educated and 60% of their female counterparts. Furthermore, he also found that access to well-paid professions is also skewed heavily to independent schools, about 3.4 times the rate of other segments of the population. Instead of sniping at private schools, Dr. Peters could well be advised to spend her efforts in suggesting how best to fix the glaring issue of disruptive bad behaviour in public schools. It is this which is driving both students, parents and teachers from the public sector, suggests Nigel Miles of Kalamunda.
0: This teacher's given up. After 38 years of high school teaching, I've taken early retirement because I have given up hope of anything changing in the public system in which I had worked my entire career. I felt failed by both my union and employer, with neither affecting any positive changes to my workload, stress levels and non-existent work-life balance. The only document that gave me hope was the Face the Facts report chaired by Carmen Lawrence. It's a clear indicator of the overwhelming issues in state schools causing experienced staff like me to leave and creating an extremely limited shelf life for young teachers. No one has recognised that the answers to fixing our broken system lie in that report, and it appears to have been a costly but pointless exercise by the teachers' union, as it's not made the recommendations a rallying cry for its members or even publicised its core findings through the media. It seems to have been shelved. What a wasted opportunity. Even our so-called professional body, the Teachers Registration Board, is now housed in Silver City, the Education Department's East Perth headquarters, and it has also proved to be an expensive bureaucratic white elephant which happily collects our fees but fails to do anything to enhance the status of the teaching profession. It also appears to be an extension of our employer, not the independent professional representation that we had been promised. Teachers at the coalface feel abandoned and exploited by our union, our employer and our pathetic excuse for a professional organisation. When I announced my retirement, I was asked by the school administration if I was going to be available for relief teaching. With great relief, I said no. At no time was I asked what the school or my employer could do to

0: encouraged me to stay, and name and address was supplied for that one.
1: Clash of ideals. I'm having problems envisaging a new party of independence as proposed by David Pocock. Is this to be called the Oxymoron Party? Asks Rosalind Noel from Shenton Park.
2: Insurance already paid. I've just received my car licence renewal on which it states the following insurance, $430. GST on the insurance of $43.02. Insurance duty, $47.30, and recording fee of $9.70. Why this money gouging when I pay full comprehensive insurance at a cost to me of $872? It should be the same as in the UK, where you produce a valid insurance document to obtain your next vehicle licence. If you do not have full private comprehensive insurance, then you pay the government fees, says Edward McCormick Beckett of Mirrabooka.
0: And our final letter this morning, Merch to Go Mega. James Hurd says he wants to make Essendon great again. Red mega caps will sell like the proverbial hotcakes, I would think. On this basis alone, I'd bet on Hurd being the next Essendon coach, says Derek Davidson from Bunbury. And the Noongar word of the day, it's spelt D-A-R-N-T, and it's pronounced dant, and in English it means ankle, basically on the outside.
3: Everything living has a rhythm. Do you feel the music?
4: 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Hailed as one of the greatest entertainers of all time, now Michael Jackson's unique and unparalleled artistry is thrilling audiences in Perth in the multi-Tony Award-winning MJ the Musical, featuring many of his hits including Billie Jean, Beat It, Smooth Criminal and more.
3: To book, call 1-300-446-922. 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Please mention audio description when booking.
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2: Where the time is 1 minute past nine, so we've got half an hour left in our program. We've got a couple of opinion pieces and then the stars and some magazine-style articles to close the program at 9:30. The first of our opinion pieces is today's editorial from the West Australian on page 4, WA leading the nation's space ambitions. Western Australia has long had an interest and involvement in space. Way back in 1896, when the foundation stone was laid for the Perth Observatory, Premier Sir John Forrest remarked, "There was nothing so elevating as the study of the works of nature, none more beautiful and incomprehensible, more awe-inspiring and infinite than the movement and constitution of the heavenly bodies." In 1922, the observatory was part of a major international expedition to Wollol in WA's northwest to photograph the solar eclipse and measure the bending of light as it passed by the sun, which was required to test Albert Einstein's newly proposed theory of relativity. And in 1969, the NASA space tracking station at Carnarvon was a crucial link in the network of tracking stations that enabled the crew of Apollo 11 to stay in contact with Earth. On Wednesday, Australian of the Year, Catherine Bennell Pegg, was the nation's first qualified astronaut under the Australian flag, outlined how WA was set to play a pivotal role in the future of the country's space industry. The trailblazing engineer used her keynote speech at the inaugural The Nightly Live event to declare the state had the technology and suitable landscape to take its place at the forefront of the growing industry. Ms. Bennell Pegg said the sector was quickly moving from demonstration to operation, pointing out the work being done in universities, rural areas, science labs and hospitals. The space push comes amid revived global interest after the Artemis II mission in April recaptured the magic of the early missions during an historic 10-day journey in which four astronauts looped around the moon, the first time since the Apollo era, and propelled people further into space than ever before. Having been selected from the European Space Agency from more than 22,000 applicants, Ms. Bennell Pegg received an invitation to join the agency's human spaceflight program in a proposed partnership with the Australian government, effectively booking a ticket for an orbital mission on the International Space Station. That ticket for a launch date of 2028 must be paid for by the Australian, say, the Albanese government, at a cost of at least $100 million. With the Australian Space Agency's exploration program returning $7 for every $1 that's been invested in it, there was far more than just economic opportunity, Ms. Bennell-Pegg said. The space could help us address climate catastrophes, cost of living pressures, boost industry and safeguard national security. WA, which excelled in subsea remote operations, automation and field robotics, was poised to secure an outsized benefit, Ms. Bennell-Pegg said. And stories such as that of Ms. Bennell-Pegg can inspire future generations to embrace the opportunity presented by taking on the STEM fields of learning, so crucial for the country's future. Her message, as she signed a young space enthusiast's book, was just that. Dream big. An astronaut dream will take you on incredible adventures. Go for it. And that was today's editorial from page 4. WA leading the nation's space ambitions, and responsibility for the editorial comment is taken by WAN Editor-in-Chief Christopher Dorr.
1: And we go to page 7 for this analysis by Stephen Johnson. For once, a federal cabinet minister has shown some candour, at least when it comes to bricks and mortar, by admitting that depriving future landlords of generous tax breaks is not about making housing more affordable for young Australians. Housing Minister Claire O'Neill on Wednesday declared that Labor's plan to permanently scrap negative gearing for existing homes and introduce a new 30% capital gains tax on investment properties would only have a nominal effect on real estate values. This will have a modest affordability effect on house prices in Australia, but at the end of the day, the thing that is driving our house prices is actually not our tax settings, she said. It's the fundamental mismatch between how many homes we're building and how many homes we need. These changes are difficult but incredibly important for addressing the housing challenges the country faces. And so there you have it. Labor's tax policies on housing weren't designed to make housing more affordable for younger generations in a nation where the average full-time salary of $107,000 per annum no longer buys the typical house with a seven-figure median price tag. The Labor Minister was interviewed after Westpac forecast dwelling values in Perth were still tipped to grow 13% this year. That's down only slightly compared with last year's phenomenal 16.7% increase before slowing to a still strong 5% next year. After all the hoo-ha about Labor tackling intergenerational inequality, the median capital city house would still cost $1.1 million by Christmas. Since the 50% capital gains tax discount debuted in 1999, house prices increase have risen consistently, outpaced wages increase. Replacing that concession with a minimum 30% capital gains tax on real inflation-adjusted gains to a more closely match the marginal income tax rate for those earning $45,000 to $135,000 is hardly expected to induce a market with two-thirds of Australians either owning their home outright or paying off a mortgage. No Australian government wanting to get re-elected would seriously be willing to allow house prices to keep on falling, despite Labor claim to be the champions of youth. So much for Treasurer Jim Chalmers talking up intergenerational fairness ahead of the budget. And that was an analysis by Stephen Johnson from page 7.
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2: The time is 9 minutes past nine, and we're now going to turn to the lift out, the coffee break lift out from the West Australian, and turn to page three of that for the stars.
0: But before that, well, just Fiona and I have had a bit of a look at the recipe for the day. It's crispy salt and pepper chicken with Guy Lan. Now, Fiona and I both looked and thought, what on earth is Guy Lan? We thought we'd have to ask Dr. Google again. But it turns out it's listed in the recipe, and it's actually Chinese broccoli, so we felt quite comfortable with that. It looks like it'd be a nice, tasty dish, and it says to serve it with steamed jasmine rice. You can make it a larger or a smaller meal as you so wish, but as we're always hungry at this time of the day, it's one that takes our fancy. Now to the stars with Kim Fairminer. Nobody's got four stars today, so you can all sort of relax a bit. Aries, you have two. Letting things go is harder than it looks, but that's what you need to come to terms with today.
1: And Taurus, you have two.
0: Speak into the microphone, Fiona.
1: Yes, I don't have what I want to read.
0: Oh, no. Don't you? Oh, well, good Lord.
1: Well, it's disappeared in this multitude of other things.
0: I'll swing over closer to you.
1: Taurus, you have too. An emotionally charged exchange in a key relationship threatens to drag you back into the drama. Keep yourself steady.
2: Gemini, just when you thought you'd come to a clear understanding, you meet with entrenched resistance in a routine setting.
0: Like just when you thought it was safe to go back in the water sort of thing. Cancer, you have three. You detect an underlying competitiveness within your social circle. This can push your creativity or destroy friendships.
1: Oh, Leo, you have three as well. You are holding your cards very close to your chest, but that doesn't mean you're not playing the game.
2: Virgo, your irritability about effective execution of simple tasks spills into your communications. Remember, words have consequences.
1: Oh, yes, exactly.
0: Fiona, yes, one for you to take on board here. Libra, two for you. Be wary of revenge spending. Oh, I've not heard of that one before. To soothe yourself through recent challenges, you could end up with different difficulties.
1: Scorpio, three stars. You may feel compelled to reassert your dominance in a relationship. Take care not to reopen what has been resolved.
2: Sagittarius is three stars. If only you could get some peace and quiet, right? You can, if you decide to take it for yourself.
0: I'll take that on board. Capricorn, three for you. A friend or group involvement may cause stress rather than relieve it. If it stops feeling good, head home.
1: Aquarius, two stars. Professional demands pile on the pressure. You've only got just managed to release. Don't take on more than you can handle.
2: And finally, Pisces is three stars. Your ideas are tested by a teacher or mentor. Ultimately, they are on your side and want you to succeed. And if you happen to be born on the 28th of May, many happy returns from us here at Vision Australia Radio. And the flavour of the day for you is escalations and repercussions. And your birthday message is listen for subtle signals. And you share your birthday with some quite interesting people. Jim Thorpe, the American all-rounder athlete, he was born in 1887, and at the 1912 Olympics, he won the decathlon and pentathlon. He was an all-round football, pro football Hall of Fame as well, born in Indian Territory in Oklahoma. In 1908, Ian Fleming was born. That's the author of all the James Bond novels. He died in 1964. In 1912, Patrick White, the Australian novelist and playwright, who was won the Nobel Prize for Literature in 1973, he was actually born in England. He passed away in 1990. 1944, Gladys Knight from Gladys Knight and the Pips. And what a great soul singer she was. In 1945, John Fogerty, the American songwriter, guitarist and singer, that's Creedence Clearwater sorry, get my tongue around
0: Put
2: it.
0: Put your teeth back in. Yes.
2: Creedence Clearwater Revival.
0: Known to his mates as CCR.
2: Yeah, that's right. Or just Creedence. Mm. And, of course, guess who? Kylie Minogue was born on this day in 1968. Our Kylie, Australian pop singer writer. Can't get you out of my head, indeed.
0: Indeed. We read an article about her on Tuesday and they had a lovely photograph of her. She's 57. I said at the time, she looks about 37. It really shouldn't be allowed. She looks $1 million.
2: Tiny thing. Mm. Right.
0: Right. Now, next article comes from the pre-game, footy pre-game lift-out that they have every week. It's on page 8 and it's Mick Malthouse's take on things that have happened during the week. And the heading is A Rigged Board Game. We are all about loyalty in sport, but loyalty at the elite level only lasts for as long as it serves its purpose. Essendon President Andrew Welsh stated just 6 weeks ago that he had absolute belief that Brad Scott would be the club's next premiership coach. That comment was clearly intended just to keep the media at bay, because there is no question that the Bombers board had already made a decision on Scott's future. Believe me, Brad knew weeks ago that he wouldn't survive, regardless of any miracle results. We are a result-driven industry, but just come clean. Announce that there is pressure on the coach and everyone else within the club to win games of football. That is the core reason that football clubs exist, to win games. Money is great, crowds are great, sponsorship is great, but winning is essential. Brad has said he was willing to let Zach Merritt go last year, but that the board made the ultimate decision to stop him from leaving. So even then, Brad's hands were tied and he didn't have control of football matters, which is undermining and demoralising for any coach. For what it's worth, Merritt should have been let go. He had no interest in playing at the Bombers. I have coached for over 30 years and without naming anyone, there were only 5 presidents in that time that I trusted. They made me feel comfortable and supported in my strategies for the club's present day and future. I'm also aware of the many times I was going to be sacked. I survived for various reasons, when a game result went a different way or a general manager intervened and called for cooler heads. I was never scared of being sacked. It's part of a coach's journey in elite sport. Very few coaches leave on their own accord. Brad's a big boy, as is his former teammate, Michael Voss. They will eventually get over it, but it leaves a terrible taste in your mouth that at stages you believed what those board members said. The wisdom of sacking a coach mid-season has always bamboozled me. I really believe it's more about ego and chest-beating and taking the pressure off the club instead of absorbing it. Josh Fraser has done well at Carlton in his 2 games since taking over from Voss. Carlton was not a basket case, however. As indicated by their percentage prior to Voss being sacked, they won many quarters of football this season. Essendon have never been the same since the drug scandal. It's something they will wear for a long time. James Hurd is in the box position to win back his job as senior coach. A president, a former coach, and others within the club have all either played with him or coached him. The Bombers will get an early draft pick before Tasmania enters the fray, and any future draft picks will be a long way down the list. So, what happens if Jimmy Hurd doesn't have the impact the board expects? Will they be compromised? Will they be loyal? Or will it be another save thyself situation? And that was A Rigged Board Game, written by Mick Malthouse, and it was found in the pre-game lift-out on page 8 of this week's lift-out.
1: And now we have an article from another lift-out, the one for National Reconciliation Week. And the title really here is All in Reconciliation is the responsibility of every Western Australian. National Reconciliation Week holds a deeply significant place in Western Australia, a state shaped by the enduring strength and contribution of the world's oldest continuing culture. For me, it is a time to reflect with honesty and humility of our shared history and to renew our commitment to walking forward together. Reconciliation is not the responsibility of Aboriginal people alone. It belongs to all Western Australians. And while we have made meaningful progress, there's more to understand and more to give and do. In WA, reconciliation must be grounded in truth-telling and healing, listening genuinely and respectfully to the voices and experiences of Aboriginal people is essential. Only by acknowledging the lasting effects of the past can we build a future defined by respect, opportunity and shared prosperity. The state government is reflecting this commitment in practical action with initiatives such as the Wadjimup Project, which acknowledges the painful history of Aboriginal imprisonment on the island with honesty, honouring those who suffered through acknowledgement and commemoration. The West Australian Stolen Generations Redress Scheme is another, recognising past injustices and supporting healing for survivors and their families. And strong partnerships will also help to make a difference with initiatives like the East Kimberley Little Footprints Big Futures Partnership, bringing the three tiers of government and Aboriginal organisations together to deliver better outcomes for children and families. Looking ahead, the Aboriginal Cultural Centre in Boorloo will be a lasting place of truth, pride and celebration, connecting all West Australians to more than 65,000 years of culture. But reconciliation also requires us to always uphold respect and safety. The events of January 26 at Forest Place in Perth were deeply distressing and must be unequivocally condemned. Every Aboriginal person has a right to feel safe, heard and valued, including when exercising a peaceful protest. As Minister for Aboriginal Affairs, I'm committed to deepening partnerships, strengthening accountability and ensuring Aboriginal voices shape the decisions that affect their lives. Reconciliation is not just an aspiration, it must be a reality for all Western Australians. And that article was written by the Minister for Aboriginal Affairs, Don Punch.
2: There's another lift out in the West Australian today, the WA On Your Plate. A number of articles about food produced in WA, and what I've got here on page 8 is spreading sweetness beyond the valley. For three generations, the family behind Swan Valley Honey has been sharing the unique flavours of Western Australia with locals and visitors alike. This article has no attribution. From sourcing and packing to distributing some of the state's most distinctive honey varieties, the third-generation family business is driven by a passion for quality local produce and remarkable landscapes it comes from. Swan Valley Honey Warehouse Manager Braden Starr said, "The honey journey began more than 50 years ago with Debbie's father, Lyle, who originally sold produce door-to-door through a mobile fruit and vegetable service in Perth during the 1960s. He then shifted his focus and started Lyle's Busy Bee products in the 1980s, concentrating on confectionery and honey and bee pollen. It has since grown into Swan Valley Honey, but it's still very much a family story. Among Swan Valley Honey's most sought-after varieties is Jarrah Honey, with other much-loved products including Carry, Red Gum, Mallee, Wildflower and Yate Honey. Mr. Starr said, "We want to bring people the seasonal taste of WA through our honey. Food found only in WA, the Jarrah tree flowers infrequently, making its honey incredibly rare. The untouched forests where the bees forage produce honey renowned for its rich amber colour, delicate caramel notes and low glucose content, which means it stays naturally liquid for longer. Beyond its exceptionally rich, smooth flavour, Jarrah honey is also gaining recognition for its powerful health benefits. The honey's high total activity rating means it has strong antimicrobial properties, adding to its appeal for people seeking natural wellness products. Rich in antioxidants and known for its purity, Jarrah honey has earned a reputation as one of the world's most unique medicinal honeys. For tourists searching for a meaningful gift or food lovers wanting to experience something distinctly Western Australian, Swan Valley Honey offers a taste of the state's ancient forest, a story of family tradition, and a celebration of one of nature's rarest and most remarkable gifts." And that story from the Lift Out WA On Your Plate, spreading sweetness beyond the valley.
1: And I think we have time for one more article from the National Reconciliation Week Iftar. And this was from page 8, and the title is Nurturing a Fairer Future. Anglicare WA is committed to reconciliation with Aboriginal and Torres Strait Islander peoples, grounded in a vision of a just and fair West Australia, where everyone can thrive. Anglicare WA CEO Mark Glassons said this commitment recognised that the impacts of colonisation and systemic disadvantage continue to be felt disproportionately by Aboriginal people, creating enduring social, economic and cultural inequities. Anglicare WA acknowledges its responsibility to listen, learn, act and advocate in ways that support self-determination, cultural strength and lasting change, he said. Reconciliation at Anglicare WA is understood not as a single initiative, statement or moment, but as an ongoing and evolving commitment. It is work that requires humility, consistency and care, and is embedded across the organisation's values, governance and service delivery. This includes genuine engagement with Aboriginal elders, communities, Aboriginal staff and cultural advisors, ensuring that voices with lived experience inform decisions and direction. It also involves partnerships that share power, respect cultural authority, and recognise the importance of relationships built on trust and reciprocity. Anglicare's WA's approach to reconciliation extends beyond organisational practice to advocacy for broader systems change. Reconciliation is approached as both an internal responsibility and a public commitment to walking alongside Aboriginal people towards a fairer future. Progress is measured, reflected upon, and reported transparently with an understanding that meaningful change takes time. Challenges are acknowledged as part of learning, and accountability is central to continued improvement. Through sustained effort and respectful collaboration, Anglicare WA remains committed to contributing us to stronger relationships, deeper respect and expanded opportunities for Aboriginal people and communities across WA. And there's a little picture of the Derby Healing Garden, an Amama Nduduga Aboriginal Corporation project created in partnership with Anglicare WA. And that was Nurturing a Fairer Future from the Reconciliation page, Lift Out, page 8.
2: And another quick look at an article on WA on your plate, Sowing Seeds of Family Legacy. From humble beginnings in 1939, a small plot in Pappas Swamp, Wanneroo, Trandos Farms, also known as West Australian Corn Growers, has become the largest producer of beans and corn in Western Australia. The farm's legacy dates from the 1930s and 40s, a period marked by turmoil in Greece during the World War II and Greco-Italian War. Foreseeing the upheaval which was about to envelop his country, Trandos farmer founder Dimitrios Trandos migrated from Greece to Australia, leaving behind his wife and their sons and the care of their uncle. It was 11 years later, when conditions had settled, that Dimitrios could finally reunite with his family in Perth. And despite the hardships, the family built a farming legacy which now spans four generations. Today, the business operations are spread across Nirrabup, Gingin, Burmala and Broome, supplying fresh produce to major supermarket chains and specialty stores across the nation. Depending on the season, corn and beans are grown either in Broome, 5 months a year, Gingin, 7 months of the year, which means Trandos Farms enjoys year-round production. Produce from the farm is sold in major Australian supermarkets and exported to the United Arab Emirates, Singapore and Hong Kong. In 2019, the family-run business celebrated its 80th anniversary, and since then has embraced more sustainable practices by reducing plastic packaging by 80%. So that's a couple of nice family articles. And

0: Now, you might recognise that if you're of our age. Fiona's looking a bit puzzled.
1: Absolutely.
0: Oh.
2: Oh, it's the Goons, Fiona. Did you never listen to the Goons on the radio?
1: The Goons just then?
2: Yes.
1: Oh, really?
2: That, oh, dear me, Fiona.
0: I mentioned earlier that the radio program Crazy People first came in 1951 and Spike Milligan launched that. It became the Goon Show with Peter Sellers and Spike Milligan and the lovely singer
2: and
0: Harry
2: Secombe.
0: Mm.
1: Was it on television?
2: No, it was radio days, really.
0: Radio days. So, yeah. And I've discovered that on YouTube you can get almost every
2: episode. Sure you can.
0: And it's brilliant. Sort of thing that...
1: Well, I wasn't living here at that stage.
2: No,
1: well,
2: it's a UK production. UK, for goodness me, Fiona. Oh, we're going to have words with her, Keith.
0: Anyway, it's too late to do that because it's time for us to close our program. It's coming up to 9:30. Then thank you for your company today. I'm Keith Faulkner, and Judy Richards and Fiona Noble had great pleasure in bringing you West Coast News. Bye for now.
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7: Hello and welcome back to Blindsight, our broadcasting on Reading Radio Brisbane. I'm Dean Geard, your host, and today we're bringing this special six-part series home. The series was based on what the blind and vision impaired really, really want. We've walked through the real-world priorities that shape daily life for blind and vision impaired people, from independence and mobility to accessible technology, inclusive education, employment, social connection, and representation in the media. And if there's one message I want you to hold onto right at from the very start, it's this. Blind and vision impaired people don't want pity. They want access, opportunity, and respect. Because vision loss isn't rare, and it isn't a side story. The World Health Organization reminds us that without vision, people can struggle to learn, to walk, to read, to participate in school and to work. And globally, at least 2.2 billion people live with a vision impairment. So in this final episode, we're not just summarizing, we're moving forward. We're going to connect the dots between the street crossing that finally has an audible signal, the website that finally uses proper alt text, the classroom that finally provides accessible materials, and the workplace that finally hires based on talent, not assumptions. And we'll put a spotlight on something that doesn't get said loudly enough. Accessibility isn't a special feature. It's the bridge to ordinary life, to study, work, friendships, community, and dignity. Because when over 40% of blind and partially sighted people say they feel moderately or completely cut off from people and things around them, that isn't a personal failure. That's a design failure we can fix. And when employment outcomes remain painfully low, including Australian surveys indicating very low full-time employment among blind and partially sighted individuals. That's not about ability, that's about barriers. So here's the hook for today. If we truly listen to what blind and vision impaired people are saying or asking for, we don't just improve their lives, we improve our communities, our workplaces, our schools, and our technology for everybody. From daily mobility to long life dreams, the message is clear. Blind and visually impaired people want what everyone else wants: a chance to pursue their goals, participate fully in society, and be treated with respect. They ask not for pity, but for accessibility and opportunity. When a pedestrian signal chirps at a crosswalk, when a website is coded with alt text, when a teacher hands out a Braille workbook, when an employer gives a fair interview, when a blockbuster film casts a blind actor, those are the moments that bridge the gap between the world as it is and the world blind individuals wish to see. Significant strides have been made. We have screen readers opening up the digital realm, disability rights laws mandating accommodations, and growing awareness that inclusion benefits all. Yet, as our research shows, gaps remain wide in education enrollment, employment rates, and everyday inclusion. The priorities highlighted by blind communities worldwide serve as a roadmap for change. They call for safer streets and transport so no one is stuck at home unable to travel. They envision tech innovation with inclusion baked in so the next big app or gadget works for them too. They demand robust, inclusive education from early childhood onward, knowing that knowledge is power. They urge employers to see past microconceptions and recognize talent, aiming to turn that 25% employment rate into 75 or more. They remind society that isolation is a choice we make by either opening the door to inclusion or keeping it shut. And through it all, they champion representation, nothing about us without us, ensuring their voices are heard in media, policy, and community decision. Our recurring theme is collaboration. Achieving these goals isn't just on blind individuals fighting for themselves, but on all of us: governments, designers, educators, employers, neighbours, all working together. The World Health Organization and global bodies have recognized integrated, people-centered approaches are needed, emphasizing rehabilitation and inclusion as much as prevention and cure. Organizations of the blind worldwide continue to advocate, innovate, and support, from developing new Braille technologies to negotiating with transit authorities for better announcements. For a radio or YouTube audience, one might end with a call to action. If you're sighted, consider how you can be a part of the solution. Maybe learn how to offer help to a blind person appropriately. Maybe caption your next social media image or lobby for audio description at your local theater. If you're an employer, tap into this talent pool. If you're a policymaker, remember that accessibility isn't a privilege. The voices of blind people are telling us clearly what they want and need. It's on us to listen and act. As one blind advocate aptly put it, we do not want to be inspiring just for doing ordinary things. We want the world where it is ordinary for a blind person to go to school, to have a job, ride a bus, fall in love, and be part of the community. By understanding and amplifying what blind and visually impaired individuals truly want, we move closer to a world where blindness is just difference, not a barrier. It's a world where indeed they can live the life they want on their own terms, and that ultimately is a vision we all should share. To conclude, here is a summary of the key challenges identified and corresponding priorities expressed by blind and visually impaired people globally. Challenges and barriers: physical obstacles in streets, unsafe crossings, cluttered sidewalks, difficulty with everyday tasks in identifying items, reading print, and a reliance on others due to inaccessible environments. Safe, obstacle-free public spaces: that's what blind individuals want. Tactile paving, audible signals, designs that enable independent navigation, clear signage, good lighting, tools, training, and daily living with accessible labels, household aids, no electric scooters left all over the pathways. The next challenge is inaccessible transit, lack of audio announcements or Braille signage, can't drive, limited alternative options, some drivers, service providers, not accommodating, for example, refusing guide dogs. These are some of the key points

but other challenges in this category. Reliable, accessible transit system, buses, trains, audio-visual announcements, staff training to assist visually impaired travellers, equity in ride-sharing and air travel, no discrimination, proper assistance. That's what the blind want. The next challenge, digital divide. Some tech or websites are not accessible. High cost of specialised devices, screen readers and braille displays can be out of reach for some. Lack of tech training or confidence for some, especially older adults. And the blind want inclusive design for mainstream tech, built-in screen reader, high contrast modes from the start, affordable assistive devices and software, for funding support, training and support to use technology across all ages. The next challenges include low school attendance. In some regions, less than 10% of blind children are actually in school. This is in some countries, certainly not in Australia. Materials not provided in braille or audio. Teachers not trained adequately in VI inclusion and have low expectations. What the blind want is inclusive education. Blind children in mainstream schools with accommodations. Accessible learning materials, braille textbooks, tactile diagrams and audiobooks. Specialist support. Itinerant teachers, braille introduction, O&M training, and a culture of high expectations. The next challenge group is very low employment rates, less than 25% or less employed worldwide. Employer misconceptions about blindness, doubts about capability, workplace inaccessibility, software or machines without adaptations. And what the blind want related to this challenge, these challenges, would be equal opportunity hiring, focus on skills, not vision, accessible hiring processes, workplace accommodation, screen reading software, flexible schedules and assistive tech as needed without hassle. Employer education to combat stigma and recognize the value and diversity of blind employees. The next group of challenges is isolation and loneliness. 40% feel cut off socially across the world. Inaccessible events or venues, no audio description, for example, poor accessibility at community spaces, public awkwardness or pity preventing genuine inclusion. And what the blind really want is active social inclusion, being invited and involved in community activities, clubs, social events, and adaptive recreation and cultural access, audio described movies, for example, blind sports, accessible museums, people treating them as friends and equals with respect, not pity, and communities offering peer support opportunities. The next category is scarce representation in media, often stereotyped when presented actors playing blind roles inaccurately. Blindness portrayed only as a tragedy or superpower, not an ordinary life. Authentic representation of blind people in TV. That's what the blind want. Film books, characters with normal storylines, cast and blind actors when possible, and an inclusion of blind creators, writers, consultants and directors to shape accurate narratives. Media depictions that show blindness as an aspect of a person, not the sole defining trait, or improve public perception. All right. Let's step into the conclusion and the roadmap forward. And that brings us to the end of this six-part Blindsight sub-series, what blind and visually impaired people really, really want. If you take just one thing away, let it be this. The goal is to make it ordinary to live fully, to study, to work, to travel, to connect, to fall in love, to belong with dignity and choice. Because the best accessibility doesn't feel like a favor. It feels like the door that was locked finally opened. So here's my challenge, a simple one, and it's powerful. If you're a designer or developer, build in accessibility from the start. If you're a teacher, assume capability and provide the tools. If you're an employer, hire the talent and make adjustments without hassle. And if you're a neighbor, a friend, or a stranger at the bus stop, offer respect first and help second. This is the right way. I'm Dean Geard, and you've been listening to Blindsight on Reading Radio Brisbane. Thank you for being part of this community, and thank you for staying with me during the past six sub-episodes.
What do the blind and vision impaired really, really want? I hope that you enjoyed them as much as I have creating them, from some of the most respected information sources in our sector worldwide. Until next time, stay safe, stay curious, and remember, at Blindsight, we don't just talk about vision, we reimagine it. And that's it. Thanks for listening.

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7: Well, a very successful roundtable on information access for people with a print disability has been held in Adelaide. And one of the highlights of the event is the announcement of the Tammy Axelson Lifetime Achievement Award. And this year's winner is Annette Sutherland. Annette, welcome and congratulations.
8: Oh, thank you so much. It was just such a wonderful honour.
7: I was lucky enough to be there and, fair to say you were surprised and quite overtaken by the occasion.
8: Oh, definitely overwhelmed. It's something I never thought that I would be honoured with, but very grateful at the same time. It was lovely.
7: How did it start for you? Because you have to go back over 20 years.
8: Yes. I started learning Braille in 2003. And that's when my Braille journey started. So I applied for a job in a local primary school. They said, the student's blind, you'll need to learn Braille. And I said, okay. And that's where it started.
7: So had you had any kind of awareness of Braille or of students with vision impairment up until then?
8: Not a great deal. We had lived in Melbourne for a short while. My daughter went to school with Bill Jolly's daughters. Yay. So I had met Bill. So I sort of had an idea of a little bit of Braille and what it was meant to be blind, but, yeah, not really great experience at all.
7: Well, that's quite an interesting introduction, isn't it? Because, I mean, Bill Jolly's very well known in the blindness community and the area of access to information. So that's quite a happening in a way.
8: It was, and unfortunately I didn't realise till I moved to Sydney just how renowned he was. So I had the person side before the professional.
7: All right. We know Bill quite well, so we don't want to build him up too much in that because, he gets plenty of attention as it is, but he certainly done some wonderful work over many, many years.
8: Definitely.
7: Well, tell us about that then. You kind of had a student who was blind and you had to learn Braille. And you said, okay, that seemed a pretty good response. What about from there? How did you go about doing it and some of the things that have happened since then?
8: Yeah, so from then, she thankfully was in primary school, so I was beginning my Braille journey with her.
7: Yeah.
8: And that's where my basis came from. Then it's just a lot of staff training and with each student just developing the skills and making sure I attend all the roundtable conferences and keep up to date with what's happening. And, yeah, the journey's still going. There's still so much to learn. But, yes, it's a very interesting career so far.
7: What about in terms of, the technology? Because 2003, it's not that long ago in a way, but by the same token, so much is happening in the area of, particularly things like refreshable Braille, for example.
8: Absolutely. When I started with the first student, she just had a Perkins, yeah. And so did I, and that's how I produced all her work. So when you look at it now, we have Duxbury, we have embossers, the students have refreshable braille. There's so much more choice for them in that short, really relatively short time. So the students are very, very well prepared now.
7: Yeah, the Perkins, that's stood the test of time, hasn't it?
8: I have very strong wrists.
7: Well, it's actually interesting. I mean, I sometimes think about this, but kids learn it quite early or learn braille quite early. And, you know, if they're, plonk with the Perkins in front of them, I guess it's doing other things rather than just learning braille. I guess a bit of strength in the wrist and arms, et cetera, that those things aren't, not very delicate, are they? I knew a bloke that used to clean these, a lovely man called Jeff Kettaway. And he said, oh, these things, they're easy to fix because they're built like battleships. Nothing ever really goes wrong.
8: They certainly are. They withstand things being posted into the little mechanisms, blue tack, you name it, goes in, but they're very, very robust. Yeah, and they're still being used today, so it's great.
7: Yeah, and as you say, quite a far cry from what's around today. What about along that journey? Well, what are some of the challenges? We heard some interesting stories about you last night being very flexible and adaptable as far as when different challenges were thrown in front of you.
8: Yes, well, your journey goes along with the students. So unfortunately, when they decide they want to learn a foreign language like Japanese, I go on the journey with them. So it was very challenging, but in the way it was really good because it kept the mind active. Yes, it kept me on my toes, that's for sure.
7: What about that side of things? I mean, you know, we go back a bit over 200 years when Louis Braille was around and kind of invented Braille. I mean, you know, the way that it's kind of moved with the times is quite extraordinary, isn't it?
8: Oh, it certainly is. I mean, there's so many more codes now, so much more access to information. I would actually love to travel back in time and ask him what he thinks. It would be a totally different system.
7: It's quite extraordinary the way that you know, things like maths and music and, as you say, different languages, it's kind of developed from that point of view. It really is quite amazing.
8: And it's still developing. We're about to embark on doing the First Nations languages. So that's another new code. So that's going to be, actually, I'm hoping to really get involved in that because that's going to be fascinating to see.
7: Yeah, well, that's the first I'd heard of it. So thank you for letting us know about that. I mean, that is very... Well, that is very much catching up as far as the times go, isn't it?
8: Oh, it absolutely is. And the First Nations students need the same access to their language. Yeah. So, yeah, it's very exciting.
7: What about things like the way that the roundtable has kind of been part of your development, if you like? It's quite an amazing event, isn't it, in terms of the people that get along to it? I met a few people and at the dinner, and I reckon it might have been the highest percentage of PhDs in the one room at the one time, I reckon.
8: You're not wrong. There's so many people, learned people with lots of skills that you can just learn so much from their knowledge and experiences. It's why I attend each year, because every year I come away thinking, oh, wow, these people are amazing and I have learned so much with them. And they're so willing to share their knowledge. It's fantastic.
7: Now, the event is, or the award, I should say, is named after Tammy Axelson. And, of course, the latecomers to the round table and to sort of access to information, they might not have known Tammy, but I believe you did know Tammy?
8: I did know Tammy, yes. Yes, it was very sad when she passed and I still get emotional about it because she was a lovely person. So actually to have that award with her name on it is very, very special.
7: Well, I can also speak from the fact that we always catch up with the winner of what used to just be the Lifetime Achievement Award, and invariably Tammy was arranging interviews for us at that time when she was with us. And I know what you mean about what a wonderful person she was, and it's certainly taken way too soon. Annette, I know that you've got a life away from your education and your braille. Tell us a bit about that. I believe you love bushwalking.
8: Oh, I absolutely do. My husband and I are very, very keen bushwalkers. So we actually do a lot of bushwalking in the Blue Mountains. And it's one of our happy places just to clear the mind, refresh, get back into nature, and then you're ready to tackle whatever else is there. So it's definitely a favourite pastime.
7: Has that started later in life, or have you always been a bit of a
8: No, we met when we were 17,

0: to bush works together stays together.
1: That's correct, yes, and hopefully we'll still be doing it for many, many years to come.
0: Yeah, well, I guess it's, well, you talked about obviously the physical side of it, but the clearing the mind, I mean, there's so much more evidence these days about how important the sort of mind-body connection, how important that is for good health and just to kind of get out into nature.
1: It really is. It does help clear your mind and you look around and just think, wow, how blessed are we to have all this at our fingertips. So it's just fantastic to walk through the bush and just experience that.
0: And the fingertips being the operative word when we talk about Braille.
1: I know, I just realised, but I see it.
0: And just getting back to the Braille, so did you learnt it by sight or did you learn it by feel?
1: No, I learnt it by sight. Yeah. Yes, I'm a sighted person, so I definitely learnt it by sight. I have tried to do it by feel, but no, I think I have a skill in looking at it.
0: And you kind of translate it back to the conventional alphabet, if I could call it that.
1: Yes,
0: like when you
1: yes.
0: see it, your mind kind of automatically say, "Oh, that's an A," or "That's a TAT sign," or whatever.
1: It does, and it gets a bit confusing when you're out in the world and you say, "Oh, that's a such and such contraction." You think, "Oh, no, it's not. That's actually THE." So your mind works in strange ways sometimes when you're dealing with dots.
0: And of course, when you've got computer braille and the different way that it sort of metamorphosizes, as it were, that can also be a little bit confusing.
1: Oh, absolutely. It's something you just have to continually make sure you check and check and recheck, make sure you're giving the students the right information and the right dots where they should be.
0: Now, I'll let you go shortly, but I don't want to get you embroiled in any controversy. What about the United English Braille and all that sort of controversy of a few years ago? Did you get caught up in that at all?
1: Look, I was a little bit bemused because I'd not long started learning this Braille code. Then I went to the 2005 conference where they voted to bring in another code and I was thinking, oh, my goodness, what is this? But it didn't take very long, actually. They were very supportive. We had the five-year implementation time and by 2010, it was just second nature.
0: Maybe it says something about your agility and your ability to be able to sort of move with the times and change, because I know some of us, and I might have put my hand up on that, some of us have been a bit reluctant to take that on board, but maybe it's years and years of conditioning that, we kind of think, well, why do we have to change?
1: That's it, exactly. And we can still read it. If you see the old code, you can still read it. So, and I must say, if I'm very tired sometimes, I do slip some of the contractions in that shouldn't be there. So, even in that short time, it's still enforced. Yes.
0: So you're very much involved in New South Wales as well, aren't you?
1: Yes, I am. Yes, in Australian, the Sydney Braille Forum, part of the Australian Braille Authority.
0: That's also a big part of the roundtable as well.
1: Yes, we're a sub-branch of the roundtable. So they work hand in hand, but it's good giving the people locally something to get involved in.
0: Terrific. Well, I'm sure that you've had a few messages of congratulations early on, and I guess once you get back home and maybe the kind of moment sinks in, it'll probably even mean more to you, because I guess it probably was a bit of a whirlwind, the announcement, then you're having to say a few words. It probably is a bit of a whirlwind. It'll probably sink in a bit more in a few days and weeks to come.
1: I think so, because it was so overwhelming. I still can't quite remember how many people I congratulated me or what I said. I honestly can't remember what I said. So I hope it was worthwhile.
0: Well, I know when I wanted to come up to you and congratulate you and ask for an interview, there were a few people around you, Annette, but you were gracious enough to say hello and grant us this interview. So I really appreciate that. Enjoy the moment. Thank you so much for speaking to us. And, thank you on behalf of anyone that's been involved with Braille. I think the great thing about the round table is, everyone is kind of, I was talking to someone the other day and I said, oh, we're kind of preaching to the converted. But I guess if we can just increase that flock sort of one person at a time, that's probably not a bad thing either.
1: Oh, wouldn't that be wonderful? That's what we can strive for sure.
0: And then, again, welcome, congratulations, and thank you so much for speaking to us.
1: Thank you very much, Peter. I really appreciate it.
0: That's Southern, this year's recipient of the Tammy Axison Lifetime Achievement Award from the Roundtable, a very, very worthy winner. And it was a lovely evening. And I think the emotion that Annette showed about her winning it shows how much it did mean to her.
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0: On Vision Australia Radio, welcome to selected readings from The Australian and The Australian Financial Review for Thursday the 28th of May. I'm Andrus Cowlands, and reading with me today are Paula McKay and Steve Bennetts. And from the Adelaide studios, we extend a warm welcome to listeners from Darwin, Perth, Melbourne, regional Victoria, southern New South Wales, Adelaide and South Australia. Now today, some of the items we'll deal with are the Quad Security Pact, the EU free trade issues, and of course the budget fallout. So the first article from pages 1 and 4, and this will be read in two parts, Roasting by Cook as the Boss's Stew, an exclusive by Greg Brown and Brad Thompson. Business has declared war on Jim Chalmers' budget and is vowing to oppose the capital gains tax reforms even if concessions are granted, as West Australian Premier Roger Cook became the second Labor state leader to break ranks with the Albanese government and call for a carve-out of the mining exploration sector. With Business Council of Australia Chief Executive Bran Black telling The Australian the budget had already turned international investors away from Australia, Mr Cook said he was concerned the CGT changes could hit exploration and foreign investment in the resources-rich state. The Treasurer on Wednesday labelled some of the criticism from business leaders as completely and utterly wrong, with the budget threatening to fracture the Albanese government's relationship with corporate Australia. While the government is considering broader concessions to the capital gains tax regime that are being pushed for by business groups, several senior Labor sources say the preference remains to offer narrow carve-outs for tech-focused startups. The National Farmers Federation has also revealed concerns that agriculture businesses may be unintentionally hit by CGT reforms designed for other sectors. The stoush between government and business comes as the cut to fuel excise drove headline inflation down to 4.2% in the year to April, while underlying inflation at 3.4% was above the Reserve Bank's target range of 2-3%. Ahead of the government's introducing a bill into Parliament on Thursday to overhaul negative gearing and the CGT, Mr Black said the budget measures would make an already uncompetitive tax system less competitive when Australia needs to be fighting hardest for global capital. While Parliament is busy debating a new CGT regime, international investors are already drawing their own conclusions. Investment that doesn't come here is productivity growth we lose out on and living standards that don't rise. Investors can manage commercial risk. What they struggle to manage is political and regulatory unpredictability. Australian Chamber of Commerce and Industry Chief Executive Andrew McKellar said the concessions being looked at by the government would not be good enough, arguing the CGT changes should be confined to housing. He said proposals to update existing CGT exemptions, including allowing businesses to be eligible for exemptions if they have a turnover up to $10 million, does not go far enough. Mr McKellar said the CGT proposal was against what was agreed at the Economic Forum Roundtable last August, as it would deter business investment and be bad for productivity. You will not create stronger investment in Australia if you put more tax on business investment. There will be less business investment as a result of these changes than there were otherwise. That was certain not something that was in any way discussed or agreed or contemplated when we go back to the Economic Reform Roundtable. The Albanese government plans to replace the 50% CGT discount with the cost-based indexation for shares held by individuals, trusts and partnerships for more than 12 months, with the mining sector arguing it would amount to a big hit to the stability of junior explorers to raise funds.
1: With mineral exploration sector arguing it was exposed by the CGT changes as tech, Mr Cook on Wednesday suggested he would put this on Mr Albanese's radar. We want to make sure that it, the tax changes, doesn't disincentivise both international investment in our major projects, but also exploration, Mr Cook said. Mr Cook's intervention came after New South Wales Premier Chris Minns called on the government to do more to lower income taxes. The bill to be introduced on Thursday also includes the $250 income tax offset for workers from 2028, with Labor bundling the measures as a wedge so the government can accuse the coalition of voting against income tax cuts. Dr. Chalmers took aim at ACCI's Mr. McKellar for arguing the tax package in the budget was all stick and no carrot. "He's completely and utterly wrong," he said. The Treasurer said there were $3.5 billion of tax cuts for business in the budget, including instant asset write-off, reviving the COVID-era loss carryback offset, and increasing incentives for venture capital and startups. "There's $3.5 billion worth of tax cuts for business, with a real focus on small business and a lot of Andrews members," he said. While the budget papers said the government would consult with the tech and startup sector on potential concessions to the new CGT regime, the government is under growing pressure to deliver broader relief for small business. The government will ram through the CGT reforms through the House of Representatives without the concessions for startups or small business, with this to be added to the rules in future legislation. Dr. Chalmers said the government had been consulting with small business about updating the existing exemptions which apply to the regime. He noted a proposal from the Council of Small Business Australia to lift the definition of small business from a turnover of $2 million to $10 million, but would not say if it was being seriously considered. "It's entirely normal when a government announces a big ambitious tax reform for there to be subsequent consultation on important issues," Dr. Chalmers said. "We're obviously aware of issues that people have raised with us around the eligibility for the four existing concessions and carve-outs in the small business system." With business calling on the government to keep the CGT change to housing, Dr. Chalmers said removing the distortions from the entire system would be beneficial for housing. Former Prime Minister Paul Keating told The Guardian on Wednesday it was essential the government did not offer exemptions or carve-outs to the new CGT regime. "The shift in capital taxation under the new arrangements is so marginal that no entrepreneurial initiative is likely to be thwarted by it," Mr. Keating said. While the BCA, ACCI and all the state and territory business chambers are outright opposed to the CGT reform, this call has not been backed by the Council of Small Business Organisations Australia. It has instead been focused on pushing for more businesses to be eligible for the CGT exemptions. NFF President Hamish McIntyre backed the Council of Small Business Organisations Australia's call for the CGT concession eligibility thresholds to be lifted. "We need clear assurance from the government that it understands the real-world impacts on farm businesses, and we will work with industry to put appropriate safeguards in place," he said. "That includes seriously considering long overdue changes to CGT small business concession thresholds, which no longer reflect the scale or the reality of modern farming. This is not about special treatment. It is about making sure family farms are not collateral damage." And that article was titled "Roasting by Cook as the Boss's Stew, Digging in as Rift Deepens" on page 1 and 4.
2: Unjust tasks, risking business, investor stampede to New Zealand. Matthew Cranston, Pamela Bonsiokas, pages 1 and 4. The boss of New Zealand's largest financial advisory firm, Neil Paver-Smith, says he has never seen Australian tax changes lead to such a significant level of inquiry from investors and businesses looking to re-domicile to the island nation. Jim Chalmers' budget removed the 50% capital gains tax discount in favour of an inflation index discount and included a minimum 30% CGT, while also applying a 30% minimum on trust distributions. Legislation for the changes is to be introduced to Parliament this week, sparking a rush among business operators and investors to investigate moving overseas, particularly to New Zealand. Mr. Paver-Smith, who oversees the biggest financial advisory network in the country, said he did not expect a tidal wave, but there would be people changing. New Zealand has always had lower personal tax rates and no capital gains tax, but there had never really been a big push by Australians to come across the ditch. "But I can't recall a change to taxes in Australia leading to so many inquiries as this, so clearly they're changing their minds." A six-page Treasury briefing document obtained by The Australian dedicated a section to tax rate comparisons to 11 OECD countries, but New Zealand was left out of the comparison. Last week, New Zealand's Finance Minister, Nicola Willis, invited Australians who didn't like the recent budget changes on CGT to move to her country. "Where the bloody hell are you? Come on over," Miss Willis said. Mr. Paver Smith, a former chair of Chartered Accountants Australia New Zealand, said while it sounded like a joke, Miss Willis was probably being serious at the same time. "We are very aware of people who are moving their offices to spend more time here, and we are very aware of people looking at how the rules work here vis-a-vis Australia. Treasury has not released any modelling of how many people it expects to move offshore because of the tax changes. Changes to tax rules in the United Kingdom had that country's treasury forecast about 10 to 25% of non-domiciled residents leaving the country. CPA Australia has warned that the changes could push capital and talent offshore. Veteran tax partner at accounting firm Pitcher Partners, Ken Ogden, who said he had always been apolitical, believes the tax changes in the budget are very consequential and leading to people genuinely investigating a move overseas. "I just had a conversation with a client today who is paraplegic and flying to New Zealand to see what the health system is like and whether he should move there because of the tax changes. Moves from Australia to overseas would probably go for about 7 to 8 years where they can do their thing, get the advantage and come back home again when they have made their money. I've never been such a response to a budget and wanting to move overseas. The thing people forget is that Australia is such a multicultural country and so many people have so many connections with other countries." Mr. Ogden said it was the changes to trust that had really stuck out. Lisa Walker, who started a company, Ear Women, an Australian wellness brand in 2023, said she was considering moving a Sydney-based business to New Zealand because of the tax changes. The small business owner packs customer orders in the morning at a warehouse in Brookvale on Sydney's northern beaches. The office is in her family home with two marketing and creative workers. Ms. Walker said she would keep serving existing buyers in Australia and base the company in New Zealand as the government isn't going to take all our equity. "We could easily move our business to New Zealand because we can still sell our products here in Australia. If that federal budget policy was passed and the tax wasn't scaled back, you know, I don't know what's going to happen, but it's certainly a consideration moving forward." The Melbourne-born entrepreneur said the new policies in the federal budget had taken the wind out of her motivation to expand the business. "The Australian way is to have a go and, you know, give it your best shot. At the moment, it doesn't feel like there's any impetus to really follow through on that and to grow into a bigger company. Other startup businesses have also considered the move." Irini Stavroulakis, co-founder of Spendi, said she was thinking about moving the business to New Zealand solely for formal business and legal purposes. Mr. Vrukalakis, who's only 21, and a co-founder, Victor Chan, also 21, spent under $1,000 and thousands of hours into starting the new business. They are worried about the new CGT rules. She said it was lucky the pair did not make formal business arrangements in Australia before the federal budget. "We need to reevaluate our decision and make sure we go somewhere that is contingent on the government not taking a large portion of the company's equity if we sell it. It's now looking at other countries." The law student said investors were showing interest in the startup, and if there was more lucrative potential in New Zealand, the business base could move. So that article, Unjust Tax Risking Business, Investor Stampede to New Zealand, Matthew Cranston, Pamela Bonsiokas, pages 1 and 4.
0: So to pages 1 and 5, storm warning issued for EU FTA, that's the Free Trade Agreement. This is by Ben Packham. The Coalition says it could oppose the Albanese government's $10 billion a year free trade agreement with the EU, arguing it would lock future governments into Labor's partisan climate agenda by making Australia's emissions reduction pledges legally binding. The position means the government could have to rely on the Greens, which has opposed recent free trade deals, to ratify the agreement that took nearly 8 years to conclude. Writing in The Australian, Opposition for Foreign Affairs spokesman Ted O'Brien says the devil is in the detail of the deal, which requires both parties to effectively implement the Paris Agreement and mitigate the risk of carbon leakage. This is the Albanese government's way of locking Australia into its climate agenda, including a 2035 emissions reduction target of 62-70%, a target Labor never took to the election and still cannot explain the cost of or who will pay for it. The Liberal frontbencher says ratifying the agreement, as it could force Australia to adopt tougher environmental policies and push up prices by ushering in European-style tariffs linked to nations' carbon emissions. The Nationals have already flagged opposition to the deal, threatening a potential internal clash with the Liberal Party, which traditionally supports free trade. Mr. O'Brien says Labor needs to renegotiate the agreement or the coalition as a whole may not support it. I want to see this deal get done, but not by trading away our sovereignty. FTAs work best when they focus on trade, not ideological convergence on contested domestic policy issues. Anthony Albanese and the European Commission President Ursula von der Leyen signed the agreement in March, with the government declaring it worth $10 billion a year to our economy. It will make 97.8% of Australian exports to Europe tariff-free, but red meat producers are unhappy with their quotas under the deal, and cheesemakers have complained that they will be forced to compete with subsidised European products at home. Trade Minister Don Farrell challenged the Liberals to back the deal. Australia relies on trade for our future prosperity. We need to demonstrate to the rest of the world that there are countries that still believe in free and fair trade. The EU Fair Trade Agreement is a great example of this, and the Liberal Party needs to get on board and support it, he said. Mr. O'Brien argues the agreement goes well beyond ensuring free trade, piling pressure on Australia to align with Brussels' evolving climate expectations. Over time, Labor will likely use the Free Trade Agreement as grounds to adopt an expanding suite of European regulations, most notably a carbon border adjustment mechanism, deforestation-free supply chains, and tighter industrial emission standards. Future climate policy decisions in Canberra could trigger trade consequences imposed from Brussels, such as suspending parts of the agreement or imposing trade penalties. That's not fair trade, that's not fair, it's not free. Nationals leader Matt Canavan said Australia should not be forced to comply with Europe's climate policies. No European officials are accountable to the Australian people, and so they have no right to impose EU regulations on Australians, he said. If Labor wants to make Paris a binding agreement, they should take that to an election and see what Australian people think. Senator Canavan's comments follow vocal criticism of the FTA from the Nationals more broadly, given concerns over the impact to Australian farmers. The Greens have opposed a raft of free trade deals that include investor-state dispute settlement provisions which allow foreign companies to sue governments for alleged breaches. The EU agreement does not contain such provisions, and the party is likely to welcome the FTA's climate provisions. The trade agreement will be reviewed by the Joint Standing Committee on Treaties before enabling legislation is introduced. The European Parliament will also have to give consent. So that was storm warning issued for the EU Free Trade Agreement from Ben Packham and pages 1 to 5.
1: Big changes flagged in obligation shake-up on page 4 by Rosie Lewis, National Affairs Correspondent. Labor will completely rewrite how job seekers have to fulfil mutual obligations to find work, with those requiring the most help able to access work experience and mentoring and volunteer or participate in a social enterprise rather than conducting job searches. The major shake-up has triggered coalition claims there'll be fewer incentives for the long-term unemployed to get off welfare. Unveiling a $312 million once-in-a-generation reform package at the National Press Club, Employment and Workplace Relations Minister Amanda Rishworth said job seekers would be placed into three streams that would fundamentally reshape our employment services system, which costs taxpayers $2 billion annually. The first stream will cater for those who are digitally literate and ready to enter the labour market. The second will support people who aren't digitally literate or need more support finding work. And the third will help people furthest from landing a job. Mutual obligations, which are currently standardised and include tasks and activities to help find work in order to receive welfare payments, will be different under each stream. Government sources said it was likely there'd be minimum job search requirements for Stream 1 job seekers, as there was under the existing system, while Stream 2 and 3 participants might also have to conduct job searches. There would be not a blanket approach. It may be for some people that job search and putting in applications is the step in their journey and that they are ready for, and that is part of their mutual obligations. For others, it might be getting skills they need to actually participate in work, Ms. Wishworth said. For others, it might be attending, for example, paid work experience or participating in a social enterprise. It needs to be much more individualised and much more appropriate for what we will actually help that person get a job. Expanding on what each stream would look like, Ms. Wishworth said the third stream would provide people with more time, more flexibility and more support to build confidence and capability to find a job. Its focus would be to build someone's readiness for work. Asked to clarify what would constitute a social enterprise, government sources said they employed a mix of qualified professionals alongside people facing significant barriers to employment, such as the long-term unemployed, people with a disability, or those from a non-English speaking background who were paid at an award rate. There were employment-focused social enterprises in hospitality, packaging, administration, customer service, warehousing, IT support, and laundry businesses. Deputy Liberal leader Jane Hume, who is opposition employment and industrial relations spokeswoman, said a more targeted approach that involved matching the level of support to the distance a job seeker was from the labour market was a sensible direction. The coalition would be deeply concerned by any systemic weakening of participation requirements for the long-term unemployed, or a world where the long-term unemployed are put in the too hard basket without a path to experiencing the dignity of work, Senator Hume said. Mutual obligations are the framework that maintains a meaningful connection between receiving income support and actively engaging with their own pathway back to work. Decades of Australian and international evidence shows that structured participation produces better long-term employment outcomes than passive support. The Minister was today unable to answer basic questions about how participants in the various streams will progress and how success will be measured. We'll be following these matters up at Senate estimates next week and expect the department to come with answers, she said. The Australian Council of Social Services said Ms. Wishworth's recognition that mutual obligations were failing to help people into paid work was welcome, but urged the government to remove them altogether, as well as the compliance and penalties framework. Only one in eight people in 2025-26 using the provider service have achieved a positive outcome. There is plenty of evidence the scheme is harmful, with around a third of people hit by automated payment suspensions while trying to get on poverty-level payments. Acting CEO of ACOS, Edwina McDonald, said, "We also need to see an increase to job seeker, youth allowance and related payments, which are so low they create an additional barrier to people getting into paid work." And that article was titled "Big Changes Flagged in Obligation Shake-Up" and will be featured in today's editorial on page 4.
2: China hits charmers for divestment order, page 2, Yoni Bashan. China has issued a sharp rebuke of the Australian government over its critical minerals policy, taking a decision to force Chinese-linked investors out of a rare earths company as irrational, desinicization that would ultimately damage Australia's own economic interests. The rebuke was triggered by Treasurer Jim Chalmers' order requiring six investors with links to China to divest their combined 17.58% stake in Northern Minerals, the Australian company developing a significant heavy rare earths project in Western Australia's Kimberley region. Investors have been given until July 2nd to sell their holdings. In a pointed editorial, the Global Times, a state-run tabloid published under the authority of the People's Daily, the official organ of the Chinese Communist Party's Central Committee, accused Canberra of systematically excluding Chinese capital from an industry that, it argued, remains structurally dependent on Chinese markets, technology and supply chains. What Canberra lacks most today is neither resources nor capital, but rationality in facing reality, the editorial stated. While formally distinct from government statements, the Global Times is a well-understood instrument of Chinese diplomatic signalling, deployed to deliver admonishment below the level of official foreign ministry statements. Beijing's central accusation charged Australia with attempting to restrict Chinese investment to sensitive sectors, while remaining heavily reliant on Chinese Japan for its commodity exports. On the one hand, Australia keeps erecting barriers against China in areas such as critical minerals, technological investment and security issues, the editorial stated. And on the other hand, it still expects China to continue buying its iron ore, natural gas and agriculture products. China currently accounts for approximately one-third of Australia's total exports, with iron ore shipments representing more than 80% of Australian supply to the global market. The latest divestment order was the third in a series of escalating government interventions concerned with the Northern Minerals investor base. Divestment orders were first issued to five China-linked investors in 2024. At least three of those investors then allegedly transferred their shares to a Hong Kong-based entity that now features prominently in the new round of orders. At the heart of Beijing's counter-argument was critique and some derision of Australia's manufacturing base. It suggested those industrial limitations, not Chinese investment, were the country's true barrier to building a competitive critical minerals sector. Australia's real problem has never been too much Chinese investment, but rather its weak manufacturing capabilities and insufficient technological accumulation, editorial said, warning that many of Canberra's critical mineral strategies were built on the Chinese market, technologies and industrial supply chains. Without China, many projects might not even make commercial sense. The editorial drew on a piece published in The Conversation by Marina Yu Yang, an associate professor at the Australia-China Relations Institute, which cautioned that blocking Chinese investment won't automatically create Australia's industrial capability. Beijing cited the line as evidence that even Australian voices regard the divestment strategy as strategically flawed, though the original article presented its case within a set of trade-offs, not as an indictment of government policy. Global Times also invoked Paul Keating, a critic of Australia's alignment with American strategic interests, to warn that the greatest tragedy for a middle power was to surrender its foreign policy to the demands of a larger power. The editorial argued Australia was doing exactly that. So that article, China hits Chalmers for divestment order, page 2, Yoni Bashan.
0: And on page 7, Quad Seals Minerals Security Pact. And this is from Joe Kelly in Washington. Foreign Minister Penny Wong has joined fellow Quad nations in agreeing to mobilise $20 billion in private and public funding to build more secure critical minerals supply chains and take fresh steps to champion energy and maritime security, including the joint delivery of port infrastructure in the Pacific Islands, starting with Fiji. The new measures announced at a meeting of Quad foreign ministers in New Delhi are aimed at countering rising Chinese influence and building resilience in the wake of the US conflict with Iran, which has disrupted global energy supply. A meeting of the foreign ministers of Australia, India, Japan and the US has now elevated cooperation on critical minerals as a major priority for the quadrilateral security dialogue, and the range of initiatives unveiled will be wisely interpreted as a response to growing Chinese ambition. A new framework will identify critical minerals projects that could supply Quad markets and support them through the mobilisation of private capital or other government tools, such as guarantees, loans, equity participation, insurance, subsidies, and offtake or other commercial arrangements as appropriate. In addition, the Quad nations have agreed to strengthen maritime surveillance efforts in the Indian Ocean through a new initiative dubbed the Indo-Pacific Maritime Surveillance Collaboration. U.S. Secretary of State Marco Rubio said the launch of the IPMSC would leverage each of our country's maritime surveillance capabilities to enhance information sharing. Related to that is also the expansion of the Indo-Pacific Maritime Domain Awareness Initiative, which provides and can provide near real-time commercial maritime domain awareness to countries throughout the Indo-Pacific. The idea is to enable the Quad partners to share real-time information about the vessels in the region in support of their shared objective to ensure a free and open Indo-Pacific region. The Quad aims to develop a comprehensive common operational picture, allowing members of nations to share a common real-time picture of maritime activity across the region. Mr. Rubio also said Quad members would be partnering on issues of port infrastructure, in particular in response to insufficient port capacity in the Pacific Islands. We're announcing plans to work with Fiji to advance the country's port infrastructure. It'll be the first time the Quad partners work together on a project in a port infrastructure. Member nations also issued a statement on Indo-Pacific energy security and are working to uphold energy stability following the widespread disruption to supply caused by the US-Iran conflict. Areas of cooperation to deepen energy resilience among member nations will be identified, and a Quad Fuel Security Forum will be held to facilitate discussions. On energy and fuel security, we'll be announcing the Quad Initiative on Indo-Pacific Energy Security that will help strengthen regional energy resilience, Mr. Rubio said. The US Department of Energy will be hosting Quad partners later this year for a fuel security forum to expand on this. Senator Wong said it was the third Quad foreign ministers meeting since Donald Trump was elected, and she said Mr. Rubio had updated members on the negotiations and progress of those negotiations with Iran. We need to see a diplomatic resolution, Senator Wong said. We need to see the strait open, see a supply flow, and I think it's a consistent position of Quad members, so we were updated on that. So that was Quad Seals, Minerals and Security Pact from page 7, and this will be the subject of an editorial next after the break.
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2: And from Yellow Studios, we'd like to extend a warm welcome to listeners from Darwin, Perth, Melbourne, regional Victoria, southern New South Wales. Labor's $86 billion shortfall, failing defence. Page 2, Ben Pack and Paul Garvey. Labor's rhetoric on defence spending continues to fall short of reality, with up to $86 billion more funding needed over the decade to address capability deficiencies, a strategic think tank says. The Australian Strategic Policy Institute warned in its new cost of defence report that the Australian Defence Force's current capabilities were being sacrificed to pay for planned nuclear submarines, with only 4% of Defence Minister Richard Marles' greatest peacetime increase in funding to be delivered next financial year. It said the government's promised $14 billion over 4 years and $53 billion over the decade won't on its own sustain operations if Australia had to fight tonight. The bottom line is that we're still waiting for the reality to match the rhetoric, the ASPO report said. We're spending more on projects for future capability while the current force atrophies. It said spending on guided weapons, fuel, sustainment and industrial capabilities was below the level that the strategy requires and called on the government to restore present-day preparedness in its next budget. ASPI calculated the extra spending needed to deliver adequate capabilities across critical programs, including submarines, ships, guided weapons and missile defence, finding tens of billions in extra money was required. Across the capability investment priorities assessed in this report, the cumulative additional investment needed to close the principal adequacy gaps is in the order of $24 to $42 billion at the low end and $48 to $86 billion at the high adequacy over the decade. The think tank also took the government to task over its switch to NATO's defence accounting rules, which lifted the nation's headline military expenditure from about 2% of GDP to 2.8%. It said the framing that Australia was on track to meet the full NATO standard of 3.5% of GDP doesn't survive the analysis. The report was released as former US Secretary of Navy Richard Spencer said the federal and West Australian governments were moving too slowly to implement the AUKUS submarine plan. Neither one of the governments are talking urgency. It just doesn't seem to be in their lexicon, the chairman of shipbuilding giant Austal said at the Indian Ocean Defence and Security Conference in Perth. Mr. Spencer said development of Western Australia's Henderson shipbuilding precinct needed to be prioritised, but both governments were proceeding at a status quo speed and we can't operate at status quo anymore. Mr. Miles rejected the charge, saying AUKUS was proceeding at pace. Public money for defence is not one in these forums. It's not one in the public commentary. It's one around the budget table, and we've been winning it. And what have you from the Albanese government is an absolute demonstration of commitment, because what this represents is the biggest peacetime increase in Australia's defence spending in our nation's history. No ifs, no buts. And so we actually stand by that record and ask that question. Mr. Miles also fired back at criticism levelled by former Defence Minister Linda Reynolds over defence spending, describing her and her coalition colleagues as mice on military spending when they were in power. Ms. Reynolds warned in her column in The Australian that Australia was sleepwalking into war and needed to boost defence spending to 5% of GDP. Mr. Miles said the rhetoric sat in contrast to the coalition's actions in government. It's easy to be a lion from the cheap seats, when the fact is when they were in government, they were mice. The Abbott, Turnbull and Morrison governments have made only a fraction of the defence spending commitments made by the Albanese government. When in government, the Liberals, of which we are, which was just a part as one of the six defence ministers to serve during that period of time, contributed basically a net $10 billion over the course of a planning decade. That's compared to $117 billion that we have contributed to the planning decade. We've done that in 4 years, that $10 billion the Liberals did over the course of nine. So that article, Labor's $86 billion shortfall, failing defence, Ben Pack and Paul Garvey on page two, and subject of a later editorial.
0: On page four, Grim Jim's language is negatively geared, exclusive by Noah Yim. Jim Chalmers is the master of government spin, but as budget backlash continues into its second week, he's having a hard time finding good things to talk about these days, literally. Analysis by The Australian shows the rate at which the Treasurer says something is a good thing has fallen to its lowest since 2023 in the 2 months he's had to sell the budget and prepare Australians for deficits across the forward estimates. It means one of Dr. Chalmers' favourite catchphrases, "and that's a good thing," has not been getting much love these days. It's a far cry from mid-2025 when he was selling the Economic Reform Roundtable. In July, he said good thing more than 10 times for every 10,000 words he said in public. But the rate of good thing per word spoken has been dangerously low levels in the past 2 months. In April, it was 1.3 times per 10,000 words in interviews and press conferences, and in May, so far, 0.9. Dr. Chalmers often uses the phrase to highlight morsels of positive economic data amid warnings about the direction of the economy. For example, he frequently deployed the phrase at the end of last year when inflation ticked over the target band again. In his press conference immediately after the October inflation figures, a jump of 3.8% annual inflation, Dr. Chalmers said that while inflation was higher than we like, real wages were still rising. We've seen 2 years of consecutive real wages growth now, which is the first time in almost a decade. That's a very good thing. Or on employment figures amid repeat warnings from the Reserve Bank that a labour market was too tight, a strong labour market, as the Reserve Bank governor and others have pointed out, is a good thing, Dr. Chalmers said in February. But a few other of Dr. Chalmers' good things are a little less boilerplate. The Australian leg of global superstar Taylor Swift's world tour, for example. Obviously it's a huge deal and great for fans of Taylor Swift, he told the ABC in 2023. I'm a little bit disappointed, frankly, she's not coming to Brisbane or to Logan City, but it's great that she's coming to Australia. It's absolutely terrific. It's putting a smile on a lot of people's faces, and that's a good thing. And Dr. Chalmers conceded it was probably desirable he wasn't in charge of Anthony Albanese's bachelor party. What about the Bucks party? You in charge of that? Any plans? He was asked on Channel 7 after the Prime Minister got engaged at the start of 2025. I've seen some speculation about that, but no, I'm not in charge of that, Dr. Chalmers said, which is probably a good thing. I'm more of a cup of tea and early night guy. So that was Grim Jim's language is negatively geared.
1: Workers missing out on AI training on page 2, written by Ewan Hannan, workplace editor. Almost 80% of workers using artificial intelligence at work have received no formal training from their employers, according to a new survey of more than 6,500 professionals in Australia and New Zealand. However, only 22% of professionals and 23% of employers are concerned about their organisation's ability to adapt to AI and new technologies in the next 1 to 2, 3 years, a disconnect that suggests many companies were overestimating their readiness. The latest Hays Salary Guide, which captures insights from employees and those in hiring roles, found just 30% of professionals were quite or very concerned about the potential risks AI posed to future employment opportunities. Hays APAC Chief Executive Matthew Dickerson said the research showed employees increasingly understood it was important to develop AI skills, and while employers also recognised this importance, many did not know how to invest and drive enablement in their businesses. 60% of those surveyed said they were using AI regularly at work, but 78% receiving no formal training from their employers. Just 13% of organisations said they had broad AI adoption across the organisation, 40% had moderate adoption across teams, while 35% cited early exploration. The greatest barriers cited to AI adoption were security and privacy concerns, 48%, a lack of training, 45%, and lack of skills, 33%. Employers are lagging from an investment perspective, enabling AI, but expecting employees to make their own way, Mr. Dickerson said. He said AI adoption had outrun enablement. The tools are on the desk, but the training, governance, and guardrails haven't kept up. This isn't an AI problem, it's a workforce planning problem. While average wage rises were close to 4%, half of the survey respondents felt underpaid. 3 in 5 professionals earning less than $79,000 reported little to no meaningful salary growth, compared with 36% of those earning above $80,000, highlighting a widening gap in earnings. Only 12% of professionals reported increases between 6 and 10% in the last year, while 42% of employees claimed to have received little to no meaningful increase. Employers in the legal, consulting and strategy, and accounting and finance sectors expect higher than average salary increases in the next year, while retail, hospitality and tourism, education and the public sector were most pessimistic about their pay packets growing. Bosses expect an on-average pay rate change of 3.8% over the next 12 months, slightly below last year's 3.9%. While 2/3 of workers felt confident in their job security over the next year, just 53% felt satisfied in their job. 1 in 5 professionals changed employers in the past year, and 38% plan no change in the next 12 months. Employers shouldn't confuse low mobility with low dissatisfaction, Mr. Dickerson said. Only 1 in 5 changed jobs last year, yet 1 in 3 say there's no clear promotion structure and pay growth is only just tracking inflation. The conditions for a retention problem are building underneath stable turnover numbers. Workers are staying put out of caution, not contentment. Progression pathways remain unclear. Pay is largely stagnant in real terms, and underlying dissatisfaction is building quietly. And that article was titled Workers Missing Out on AI Training on page 2.
2: Auntie's new boss quits job abruptly, page 3, James Madden. ABC News director Justin Stevens has quit effective immediately, citing professional and personal reasons for his sudden departure. Stevens has been the news chief of the public broadcaster for the past 4 years, having been promoted to the role by former ABC managing director David Anderson in 2022, despite never previously held any senior managerial position. He formally tendered his resignation to current ABC Management Director Hugh Marks late last week and informed staff of his immediate departure in a statement on Wednesday afternoon. The ABC is expected to announce his successor in coming days. The Australian has confirmed it will be an external appointment, the first time this century that the ABC news boss hasn't been promoted from within the organisation. Mr. Marks has worked closely with several senior news managers in commercial media, given his 6 years as CEO of Nine Entertainment from 2015 to 21, prompting speculation the next ABC news boss could be recruited from that organisation. In his farewell note to staff, Stephen said after 19 years in various roles as a public broadcaster, it was the right time to move on. There's no more complex news organisation in the country, no more scrutinised institution, and few so laden with public expectations. In that context, I've sought to strengthen and defend our journalism without being blind to our stumbles, to meet the state of constant change in the digital age, and to improve our culture and news to one where we hold ourselves to the same standards as we do others in the broader community. His four-year tenure as ABC News boss was not without controversy, most notably in 2024, when he oversaw the notorious fake gunshot scandal that engulfed the 7:30 current affairs program, when it was accused of misrepresenting the actions of Australian soldiers during a skirmish in Afghanistan. A common criticism of Stevens from within the ABC was that he was unwilling or too slow to intervene when some senior journalists at the public broadcaster operated outside the strict editorial guidelines of the organisation's charter and was too sensitive to institute external scrutiny of his editorial team. In 2024, he sent an email to editorial staff urging them to stay united after a wave of criticism of the ABC News department. During challenging times, it's important we stay united, not just for each other, but for the public we serve. It's understood Stevens has not always seen eye to eye with Mr. Marks, nor with ABC Chairman Kim Williams. Stevens' resignation was publicly announced 24 hours before ABC executives were to face a Senate estimates hearing. So that article, Arnie's News Boss Quits Job Abruptly, page 3, James Madden.
0: On page 5, UniSAR slams failed job ready scheme. This is from Natasha Beater. New tertiary education SAR, Barney Glover, has called for more universities to open in Australia while condemning the failed and flawed job-ready graduate scheme that slugs students with higher fees for popular degrees in arts, law and business. Federal Education Minister Jason Clare has appointed Professor Glover as the first permanent Chief Commissioner of the Albanese Government's new Australian Tertiary Education Commission, and this is ATEC. In his first interview on Wednesday, Professor Glover said Australia must prepare for new universities in addition to the 42 already operating. And he revealed ATEC would take 18 months to recommend a new funding model to replace job-ready graduates, suggesting that any new scheme may require even more taxpayer funding. We do want diversity in the system, and eventually we want to look at how we can attract new universities to open in Australia, he told The Australian. I think Australia should be open to smaller, high-quality institutions. The university title is a precious one, and it should be in the Australian system, but let's not go into imagining that our system should look identical in 5 years' time. Professor Glover's remarks contrast with the trend for university amalgamations. After Adelaide University merged with the University of South Australia, that should actually be the University of Adelaide, merged with the University of South Australia this year, and the Western Australian government considers creating a mega institution combining the University of Western Australia, Murdoch University and Curtin University. Professor Glover threw his weight behind the university sector's demand for the Albanese government to abolish the JRG scheme introduced by the former Morrison coalition government in an unsuccessful attempt to funnel more students into fields of study demanded by industry. The JRG slashed the cost of degrees in teaching, nursing, psychology and agriculture to $14,000 in out-of-pocket costs for students who borrow the tuition fees through the Higher Education Loans Program. Degrees in law, business, arts and communications were made more expensive to discourage enrolments, lumbering this year's graduates with at least over $52,000 in debts, without reducing demand for the popular degrees. Professor Glover said ATEC had started work to replace the JRG and would give advice to Mr. Clare late next year. It's clear the JRG reforms have failed. The whole concept of using student contribution levels to drive demand for higher education has been debunked as a concept by the Productivity Commission and many, many others. It's basically a flawed approach, so we do need to have the government make changes to job-ready graduates. Professor Glover said the changes would not necessarily result in higher costs for the most heavily subsidised degrees, so long as the federal government increased funding. If we can convince government of the need for investment that makes perhaps less likelihood of dramatic shifts in some disciplines around student contributions. If you try to adjust for JRG, it shouldn't simply be about reconstitution their burden, it should be about investment in Commonwealth needs to make Australia's universities. Professor Glover said ATEC would work closely with the architect of HECS student loan scheme, Emeritus Professor Bruce Chapman of the Australian National University, to calculate the actual costs for universities to provide degrees in different fields of study. The critical role for the ATEC is to do some comprehensive work on costing and pricing. I think our recommendations to government would be some time in the second half of next year. Let's face it, this has to be an incredibly compelling case to government. It's time worthwhile spending to get it right. Universities Australia attacked the federal government last week over suffocating red tape and political intervention, saying ATEC would add duplication, reporting obligations and administrative burden. Mr. Clare will announce on Wednesday that Professor Glover will step down as Commissioner of Jobs and Skills Australia to become ATEC's first Chief Commissioner. The other commissioners are former National Senator Fiona Nash, SA TAFE Chief Executive David Coltman, and Stephen Duckett, a former Secretary to the Federal Department of Human Services and Health, who is chairing ATEC's Costing Working Group. So that was UniSAR slams failed job-ready scheme.
1: Pregnant pause for thought as trans debate takes a bizarre turn on page 5 by Elizabeth Pike. Australia's human rights watchdog has come under fire for declaring biological men who identify as women could be discriminated against on the grounds of their potential pregnancy, as women's rights advocates slam the statement as crazy and deeply frustrating. In a tense budget estimates exchange between senior officials in the Australian Human Rights Commission and coalition frontbencher Michaela Cash, Sex Discrimination Commissioner Anna Cody argued transgender women were eligible for protection if an employer did not hire them because they wanted to or planned to get pregnant. Dr. Cody also accepted there was nothing stopping a man from putting on a dress and claiming the protections under the Sex Discrimination Act, as it would be up to a court to decide if he was discriminated against. Women's rights activists, led by Sal Grover of the Giggle versus Tickle case, lashed Dr. Cody's comments as calls mount for an overhaul of the SDA to correct sweeping reforms made under the Gillard government in 2013. Ms. Grover told The Australian she had tried to raise awareness about the pregnancy protections granted to trans women since the AHRC made the argument in its submission to the Giggle versus Tickle case in 2023. They are giving legal protection to these men, which they don't need, while taking away protections that women do need. That's the problem, Ms. Grover said. The AHRC have convinced the federal court twice. This has been held up in court. Women that have been speaking and bringing attention to this issue for years and saying this is crazy, this highlights what we've been saying and proves us right. It's this crazy. Women's Forum Australia Head of Advocacy, Stephanie Bastian, said she was deeply frustrated by the exchange. Pretending that men require these same protections in order to validate the idea that gender identity matters more than biological reality is a betrayal of everything the Act was designed to do, she said. Senator Cash told the Senate hearing on Wednesday that she was very confused by Dr. Cody's argument as a

0: no sense. If they can't become pregnant, how can you then become potentially pregnant? Senator Cash asked. You stated a biological man can't get pregnant. Am I correct? Because if not, I've got to go back to school. With all due respect, it is the absurdity of the law yet again, which shows again the law needs to be changed because, for the record, biological men, doesn't matter which way you cut it, you cannot get pregnant. And quite frankly, it is an insult to women who are actually discriminated against because they want to have children. Dr. Cody said the issue was about the unlawful treatment by the employer, and if someone is treated unfairly on the basis of pregnancy or potential pregnancy, then that is unlawful discrimination on the basis of pregnancy. Someone who is a trans woman may be assumed to be pregnant or to be able to be pregnant, she said. Dr. Cody conceded the protections would not apply to a man, but she would not accept that men and trans women were both biologically male. In response to the Australian following the exchange, the AHRC said trans women cannot become pregnant. The Sex Discrimination Act protects women who are pregnant and also women who are perceived as likely to become pregnant, the AHRC said in a statement. An employer who had a policy of not hiring women of a certain age because they might have children would breach these protections, whether or not the women affected are actually planning to have children or can have children. If a woman, including a trans woman who has not disclosed she is trans, misses out on a job because an employer thinks they might become pregnant, they are likely to be protected by the law. The exchange comes amid a push from the Coalition and One Nation to reform the SDA after the federal court rejected Ms. Grover's appeal in her case against trans woman Roxanne Tickle, who accused the Giggle for Girls founder of discrimination for blocking her from the woman-only networking app. The court dismissed Ms. Grover's appeal and ordered Ms. Grover to pay Ms. Tickle $20,000 in compensation. Ms. Grover, who intends to appeal in the High Court in June, shared a post of Dr. Cody's statement in Estimers Online at contracting the attention of former Czech American tennis champion Martina Navratilova. Ms. Navratilova, a defender of women's spaces in sport, told Ms. Grover, "The further they go, the further they fall. Not a matter of if, but only a matter of when." A private member's bill put to the Parliament this week by Nationals MP Alison Penfold proposes an overhaul of the SDA to reinstate the biological definitions of man and woman that were stripped during the Gillard era in 2013. And the subject of this article will be part of an editorial later in National Press. This article was titled "Pregnant Pause for Thought as Trans Debate Takes a Bizarre Turn" on page 5.
1: Bitter provides hope for Smelter, page 7, Jack Quayle. A preferred bidder has been named for Tasmania's troubled Liberty Bell Bay Manganese Smelter. Well, the Albanese and Rockcliffe governments committed an additional $5 million to cover wages and entitlements while the sale process is completed. 2 months after the facility entered administration, EY Parthenon, which is overseeing the sale process, announced on Wednesday it had entered exclusive negotiations with a consortium led by Perth-based private investment firm Adwoa Capital, one of three bidders for the smelter. Since April, the 214 employees at Liberty Bell's Bay's facility near Georgetown in northern Tasmania have depended on a series of short-term funding packages to continue being paid, with combined federal-state support for the facility reaching $9.6 million. Touting the fresh taxpayer injection, Industry Minister Tim Ayres hailed the important step taken to secure a new buyer for the facility, but cautioned that the sales was not finalised and the smelter's future was still not certain. "I've been deeply worried as this has moved along about how tough it's been for our group of workers, how much they've been let down, how long this uncertainty has gone on for," Senator Ayres said. Tasmanian Premier Jeremy Rockcliffe said the additional $5 million support package shared between state and federal governments would provide surety for the workforce while the due diligence process continued. "The additional joint bridging support will ensure the workers have the support they need over the next 8 weeks while EY progresses the sales process." Australia's only manganese smelter, Liberty Bell Bay, halted operations in May last year amid the collapse of British industrialist Sanjeev Gupta's GFG Alliance and weak global prices for metal.

0: which is used largely as a strengthening agent in steel manufacture. It was placed into administration in May by the corporate regulator following CFG's repeated failure to file its annual reports. Secured lender White Oak Global Advisors, a US-based distressed debt manager, subsequently took over CFG's holding in the smelter, with EY appointed as administrator in late March. EY Parthenon partner Morgan Kelly thanked the federal and Tasmanian governments for the funding commitment, while also commending the facility's employees and unions for the collaborative approach. So that article, Bitter Provides Hope for Smelter, page 7, Jack Quayle.
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7: And from the Adelaide studios, we extend a warm welcome to listeners from Darwin, Perth, Melbourne, regional Victoria, southern New South Wales, Adelaide and South Australia. So now it's time for the editorials, which as usual are found on page 10. The first editorial is titled Spending, Welfare, Energy, Point to a Changed Nation. Big government is the key design feature of Albanese's Labor team. With unemployment rising and Wednesday CPI numbers confirming that inflation remains stubbornly too high, the pressure should be on to bring big government back under control instead of the opposite is happening. The budget blueprint is to grow spending, increase debt and lock in a structural deficit well into the future. Some have argued that by abandoning Australia's modern convention of running surplus budgets over the economic cycle, the Albanese government has limited its political options. The tax grab has opened the door for Angus Taylor to present a coherent tax response that's anchored in indexing tax scales to get rid of bracket creep. But while the economists can argue that Jim Chalmers has miscalculated in his budget preparations, there is every reason to believe that big taxing, big spending, high debt and deficit budget is the calculated political strategy at the heart of the Albanese government. In Labor's world, public service employment, both directly and indirectly through the so-called care economy, makes up for the shrinking workplace numbers and influence of the trade union movement. For Labor, the pathway to entrenched electoral victory comes through the cultivation of constituents who rely on government for a majority of their income. The template exists in Victoria, where Labor still expects a strong performance in this year's state election despite a decade of financial mismanagement and ballooning debt. It now seems obvious that a bloated public sector that squeezes out the productivity sector of the economy has not been an oversight for the Treasurer. It has been the objective all along. The budget fallout is being spun by government as an attempt to fix a perceived problem generational inequity in housing, but the budget measures have done no favours to a younger generation eager to get ahead. In reality, the budget represents an existential assault on the nation's aspirational ethos of risk-taking and reward for effort. Carve-outs being negotiated with special business interests are unlikely to deliver a more sustainable outcome. On spending, it's alarming that the entirety of announced NDIS savings in the budget have already been spent. Big spending since December includes $18 billion to the states and territories for public hospital services, $6.8 billion to defence over 5 years, and $5.9 million to amended listings to the PBS. Public service numbers are still rising, as are departmental costs. Post-budget, the government has turned its attention to welfare, with what is being called the biggest shake-up of the employment service system in 30 years. The new system is being branded as an end of the in-the-box-ticking status quo. In reality, it represents the end of the tougher coalition-era welfare rules for working-age Australians. The federal government insists that mutual obligation will remain the onus on recipients to look for work, has already been dramatically scaled back from 20 job applications to 4. Public sector unions are calling for even greater reforms, including the full return of employment services away from the private sector and back to government control. As the economy tightens, interest payments on debt and soaring welfare benefits will put an increasing burden on the federal budget. The number of working-age Australians relying on JobSeeker, youth allowance, other and single parenting welfare payments has surged to almost 1.4 million, including over 400,000 recipients aged under 34. Wednesday's CPI results make it clear that the Reserve Bank's inflation emergency has not passed. A slight fall in the headline CPI rise to 4.2% in March, down from 4.6% the previous month, can be explained by the government's halving of the fuel excise. The key underlying inflation measure, which is the RBA focus on, hit 3.4%, up from 3.3%, and still well outside the central bank's target of 2-3%. Combined lax financial controls, preferential treatment for the public sector, higher taxes for innovators and small business, higher energy costs for households and industry, and pandering to a culture of entitlement that has taken root following the pandemic points to a different Australia. Most worrying is that it's not happening by accident, but by design. So that was a disturbing editorial. Spending, welfare, energy point to a changed nation.
8: Editorial 2 is titled Vital Time for Defence Alliances. The Nation Needs a More Realistic Conversation on Military Needs. Agreement by Quadrilateral Security Dialogue foreign ministers, including Penny Wong, to secure critical mineral supply chains and ensure maritime security will help rejuvenate the Quad as a counter to China's regional influence. Without a leaders' summit since September 2024, before Donald Trump returned to the White House, perceptions had been growing that the Quad was being left to wither on the vine. But successful meeting of the four foreign ministers in New Delhi, Senator Wong, US Secretary of State Marco Rubio, India's Subramaniam Jaishankar and Japan's Toshimito Montague, should be much to disabuse such perceptions, demonstrating unity of purpose and determination among the Indo-Pacific's major democracies. Amid global uncertainty caused by the Iran war, Quad partners agreed to identify critical mineral projects and mobilise private capital. A new Indo-Pacific maritime surveillance collaboration will leverage each country's surveillance to share information, promoting a free and open region. Quad democracies will also remedy insufficient port capacity on Pacific islands to thwart Chinese ambitions to dominate the region. The four nations will also work to uphold energy stability, as well as freedom of navigation and overflight. Senator Wong, who put Australia at the forefront of the Quad's revitalised mission, was similarly pragmatic last week, stating that the job of countering Chinese influence in the Pacific would never be done. As the nation faces a long submarine capability gap, it needs a realistic, balanced conversation about security. In a thought-provoking article on Wednesday, former Coalition Defence Minister Linda Reynolds, an ex-Army Reserves Brigadier, argued that Australia was dangerously unprepared for whatever comes next, facing an integrated authoritarian bloc operating across all four of our strategic flanks. China was stockpiling everything it needed for war, Ms. Reynolds wrote, but it was not alone. The Russia-North Korea Comprehensive Strategic Partnership of June 2024 and the Russian-Iran Agreement of January 2025 formed an integrated authoritarian industrial complex. China supplies Russia with dual-use electronics. Iran's Shahed drone designs are built in the Russian Republic of Tatarstan. And North Korea supplies Russia with artillery, ballistic missiles and troops in return for satellite and missile technology. And Ukraine and Iran are testing grounds for China's Phase 3 weapons and tactics, she noted. Ending those wars will set the terms for a new order. Australia's defence had focused on two geographical flanks, north and east, but China was expanding its footprint across the Indian Ocean and in the Southern Ocean and Antarctica. Some would dispute Ms. Reynolds' grave fear that we are watching the rehearsal for when China attempts to invade Taiwan and turn Australia dark and destroy our military and intelligence capabilities. But a sober national conversation on our weaknesses, military outlook and defence spending is needed. So is working closely with our partners. And that editorial was titled Vital Time for Defence Alliances on page 10.
0: Third editorial, Protect Potentially Pregnant Men. Since the National Parliament first met 125 years ago, it's heard a little as absurd as Sex Discrimination Commissioner Anna Cody's claim about the protection of potentially pregnant biological males identifying as trans women. At budget estimates, Dr. Cody said transgender women were eligible for protection if an employer did not hire them because they wanted to get pregnant. Tongue-in-cheek but not speechless, Opposition Legal Affairs spokeswoman Michaela Cash was very confused and wondered, I've got to go back to school. I seriously do, as a biological male cannot get pregnant. Dr. Cody's view that it would be up to the court to decide whether a man was discriminated against if he put on a dress, walked in and claimed protection under the Sex Discrimination Act was Python-esque. It was about the unlawful treatment by the employer, she said. If someone is treated unfairly on the basis of pregnancy or potential pregnancy, then that is unlawful discrimination on the basis of pregnancy. Dr. Cody said the protections would not apply to a man, but she would not accept that men and trans women were both biologically male. As Senator Cash said, it makes no sense. Dr. Cody's nonsense is an errant waste of public money and makes a mockery of the Sex Discrimination Act that is supposed to serve a serious purpose. On Monday, Nationals MP Alison Penfold introduced a private member's bill proposing an overhaul of the Act to reinstate the biological definitions of man and woman, stripped under the Gillard government changes. Ms. Penfold's common sense has resonated with author J.K. Rowling's posting a video of her speech to 13.8 million followers. So that was the third editorial, Protect Potentially Pregnant Men, and the editorials in The Australian Today were on page 10.
7: And now let's look at the weather around the nation. Melbourne, you'll be partly cloudy with a maximum of 17. Hobart will have showers and 18. Moving up to Canberra, partly cloudy and 19. And in Sydney, you'll be 22 with showers. Brisbane, 21 with rain and a storm. Darwin, as usual, 31 and sunny. Perth, 21 and showers. And Adelaide here will be cloudy and 18. And now we go to some world news. The first article from page 9, Skirmish Strategy Shows How Tehran Intends to Play Pact. And this is from the WSJ editorial board. The US military exchange with Iran in the Strait of Hormuz is being written off as a mere skirmish, but it's also a warning. Ditto the rising Hezbollah drone attacks on Israel. To anyone listening, Iran's regime is explaining how it intends to play a deal. While Iran's negotiators speak of reopening Hormuz, the Islamic Revolutionary Guard Corps is working to make that slow and difficult. Late on Monday, the US military said it caught and struck Iranian boats attempting to emplace mines in the strait. Iran fired on US planes in reply, leading the US to hit Iranian missile launch sites. On Tuesday, a commercial tanker was hit by an explosion in the Gulf of Oman, where Iran has attacked before. Mining the strait again would give Iran's regime an excuse to drag out any reopening, spoiling the first phase of the proposed deal in which blockades are supported to end and nuclear talks continue. This is what happened after the April 7 ceasefire, when Iran's foreign minister announced a gradual reopening, only for tanker traffic to decline. Talks proceeded even as Iran fired from time to time on US forces and Gulf allies. Mines could also force commercial vessels to coordinate their transit with Iran, following the vulnerable Iranian route and seeking Iranian permission for each trip. This permission could be granted or denied on a day-by-day, ship-by-ship basis. When the regime promises to return tanker traffic to pre-war levels, it means under that new status quo. Iran's foreign ministry says it won't charge tolls to transit the strait, only fees for navigational help and environmental protection. A new status quo is also Iran's goal for Israel's northern front, where its terrorist proxy, Hezbollah, has fired more than 900 rockets and 1,300 drones since April 17th Lebanon ceasefire began. These attacks, some of which have come from schools and churches, have killed 11 Israelis and injured 225. Tehran has made the Lebanon ceasefire a condition for continuing nuclear negotiations. As a result, Hezbollah has been able to wage a war of attrition while the US talks with Iran restrain Israel from mounting a full response. Iran has no business involving itself in Lebanon, but if Donald Trump isn't careful, the mooted deal could end up tying Iranian compliance on nuclear matters or in Hormuz to Israeli acquiescence to terrorism in its own border. That would be a victory for the Iranian axis. From Hormuz to Lebanon, skirmishes mark an Iranian power play. In each case, Tehran risks overreaching. Decisive US or Israel action can reverse the dynamic. On Tuesday, Israel struck and reportedly killed Hamas's military chief in Gaza, a mere 11 days after killing his predecessor and Prime Minister Benjamin Netanyahu announced, intensifying operations in Lebanon. The media compulsion is to treat this as harming talks with Iran, but placing one of the regime's best assets in real danger is the kind of pressure necessary to get a better deal. Also that day, the Wall Street Journal reported the US Navy guided a Greek supertanker through the strait. US Central Command denied this meant its Project Freedom had resumed, but perhaps the groundwork is being laid. Breaking the Iranian blockade has been a road not taken to US victory. So that was skirmish strategy, shows how Tehran intends to play act from the world news.
8: Moriarty unveils vision for US relations. This article was written by Joe Kelly, Washington correspondent, and is on page 2. The Australian Embassy in Washington has launched a video introducing Greg Moriarty as the nation's new top diplomat stationed in Donald Trump's America after he presented his credentials to the US President last week. In the short 2-minute video clip, Mr. Moriarty, who takes over the post from former Labor Prime Minister Kevin Rudd, underlined the value of the US alliance relationship with Australia and flexed his own professional credentials. Mr. Moriarty highlighted the transformational potential of the AUKUS security partnership, the Australian contributions to US defence industrial base, the work being done with America to build secure rare earth supply chains, and the massive capital being invested into the US through Australian superannuation funds. He argued the partnership with Washington was evolving faster than ever, and referenced his own career experience in the Department of Defense and as a top diplomat where he worked with many great Americans. While negotiations continue to bring Mr. Trump's war against Iran to a satisfactory conclusion, Mr. Moriarty noted that he had previously been attached to the headquarters of U.S. Central Command in the Persian Gulf during the first Gulf War some 35 years ago. He also noted his knowledge of Iran by referencing his time serving as ambassador in Tehran from 2005 to 2008. This experience led him to become one of the few Australian public servants to have ever advised a US president, with Mr. Moriarty providing a briefing to George W. Bush on the country. While Mr. Moriarty did not mention this in his short clip posted by the embassy, he noted that he had served as Australia's top diplomat in both Iran and Indonesia, where he worked closely with my US counterparts on critical international security issues. And most recently, as Secretary of the Department of Defence, I supported the development and implementation of AUKUS, and the direction of modern military ties between our two great nations, he said. Today, our partnership is evolving faster than ever. Under AUKUS, a seismic shift in our shared defence capabilities. Australia is delivering a $3 billion investment into the US submarine industrial base. Our $8.5 billion critical minerals framework lays the groundwork for the secure supply of rare earths the US needs to power the future, he said. Australian investment in the United States is at record levels, thanks in a large part to Australia's pension funds, which are supercharging their US investments and helping to build jobs, infrastructure, and deliver growth right across the country. Mr. Moriarty said the Australia's work on AI and quantum was also significant and would benefit both nations. In America's 250th year, it's an honour to make a contribution to advancing the partnership between Australia and the United States, as I lead the Australian Embassy in Washington. Mr. Moriarty will take up his post at the same time as the US moves forward with its own ambassador to Australia after Mr. Trump selected David Brad for the role. Speaking last week, Mr. Brad said that he loved everything about Australia. And that article was titled Moriarty Unveils Vision for the US Relations on page 2.
0: We go to the AFR for this one. It's on page 11. Aussie Walton shocks Medvedev again in Chad Band. Adam Walton has conjured up the biggest victory of his career at the French Open, staying cool in the Paris heat, to shock a frazzled Daniil Medvedev for the second time in 9 months. The Queenslander took advantage of one of the former world number one's Jekyll and Hyde days, hanging tough in the final set to come from behind and win 6-1, 1-6, 6-1, 1-6, 6-4 in 3 hours and 22 minutes on court Suzanne Lenglen. It wasn't the only good news for the Australian challenge at Roland Garros, as the main hope, Alex de Minaur, was given a walkover to the third round following the withdrawal of his second round opponent, Alexander Blocks, due to an ankle sprain. But hopes of a domestic second-round clash between Walton and Alexei Poprin evaporated, with the Aussie number two cutting a dejected figure. After capitulating in four sets to American Zachary Zwada following a hot start. It's huge, declared Walton, after clutching his head in his hands in near disbelief at repeating his previous career best triumph over Medvedev at the Cincinnati Open last August, but on a grander stage, being a Grand Slam. That win in Cincinnati definitely gave me the belief. I hung tough. I believed I could beat him. I'm really excited. To get a first top 10 win at a Grand Slam's pretty epic. Walton reckoned that after four previously uneven stanzas, he was proud of how he rallied in the fifth set from 3-1 down, but not knowing which version of Medvedev was going to materialise. The world number 97 felt the key was saving two break points with the Russian on the verge of going four up. I knew I just had to fight, and fight he did. Walton reckoned the 32-degree heat temperatures certainly helped him. We grew up in the heat. I really like it when it's hot in Paris. Medvedev didn't look as though he did, even if he suggested the heat had nothing to do with his loss. Still, he had begun the match like a bear with a sore head, grumpy about everything, and leaving Walton amazed to effectively be gifted two breaks. His wife, normally quiet Daria, in the players' box, quickly scolded Medvedev. It's hot for everybody. Everybody's suffering. You need to behave. And he did. And in two sets, pinned the Aussie back on the baseline relentlessly, only for Dr. Jekyll to reappear in the third when his poor choice of drop shots saw Walton pounce mercilessly. Earlier, Poprin, who was left tearful after losing in five sets in the first round at the Australian Open in January, was left numb after his 3-6, 6-3, 7-6, 7-5 loss to Zvada. Like Medvedev, some ill-judged drop shots eventually cost him dearly just when it looked like he was getting into the match. I don't know yet what's next. I'm not sure. It's too close to the match, sighed a disconsolate Poprin. And the other big giant killer was Kim Birrell, who defeated world number 5 Jessica Pegula after being a set down. It's her first win against a top 10 player also in a Grand Slam. And me being a fan of Kim Birrell, very excited about that win and how far she can go in this tournament. A great fighter she is. And Aussie Walton shocks Medvedev again in Chad Mann, page 11, AFR.
7: So to page 8, Trump's victory opens door for Dems in midterms. This is from Joe Kelly. The contest for the Texas Senate seat this November has just been transformed, and Democrats now believe they have a chance to break a near 40-year drought. It was 1988 when the Democrats last won a Texas Senate seat, and the conventional view is that Ken Paxton's victory in the Republican Senate runoff against an incumbent Senator John Cornyn has made it more likely for the drought to break. Paxton, the Texas Attorney General, with his checkered history of legal and ethical scandals, harnessed a late endorsement from President Donald Trump to turn the tables on Cornyn and went on in a decisive victory on Tuesday night. But his capacity to unite Republicans in November is not so clear, with many believing Cornyn remained the more popular candidate at a general election. While Trump, who enjoys demonstrating his power to direct the Republican base, will see the outcome as a major win for him and his MAGA movement, the victory may not translate to the November general election. The Democrats have a young and charismatic nominee, James Talakarizo, as their candidate, a teacher turned member of the Texas House who blends progressive values with his faith. Initially seen as a dark horse candidate, Talarizzo has emerged as a polished common communicator with a broad appeal. He beat progressive firebrand Jasmine Crockett for the nomination, and the influential podcaster Joe Rogan last year urged him to run for president when he appeared on his podcast. "We need someone who is actually a good person," Rogan said. Paxton and Trump are hinting at a broader culture war campaign against Talarizzo that frames him as a left-wing extremist who is weak on border security and out of touch with mainstream Texans on touchstone cultural issues like transgender policy. Talarizzo is seen as a rising star within the Democratic Party and a gifted fundraiser, with the Texas Tribune reporting last month he had raised $27 million in the first 3 months of 2026. This was the largest sum for a Senate candidate in his state in the first quarter of an election year. He amassed more than any other candidate Senate races where the Democrats are seen to be more competitive. Following the victory of Paxton, the Cook Political Report, an independent and nonpartisan election analysis outfit, moved the general election forecast from likely Republican to lean Republican. The Wall Street Journal opined the Republicans would spend US $10 million or more trying to salvage the seat and keep their Senate majority in November. This scenario would force Republicans to divert resources away from other contests where it could be spent on better candidates to a seat that has traditionally been considered safe. The paper also noted that Talarizzo was no moderate, citing his support for higher taxes on income, capital gains and corporations, pricing controls on drugs, doubling the federal minimum wage to $15 an hour, and letting every American, regardless of age, join Medicare. But the key question is Paxton's ability to mobilize and unify Republican voters at the November midterms. If the Texas Senate race goes down to the wire or the Republicans suffer a defeat, it will serve as a reminder for Trump that his focus on exercising control over the party is not the same as maximizing the chances for electoral success when it counts. So that was Trump's victory opens door for Dems in midterms.
0: Ferrari's first EV spurs investor and social media uproar, page 12 of the AFR. Ferrari's polarising bid to lead the electric transition in the luxury car market has sparked a social media and investor backlash, deepening division within the industry about whether the super wealthy are prepared to move away from the combustion engine. Online commentators have called the loss an insult to the marque and hideously underwhelming. But before the launch, Ferrari chief executive Benedetto Vigna told the Financial Times he was not scared of how people would react to the model. The Italian group's gamble on what it accepts is a polarising strategy coming in an industry executive said has been split over whether there is a demand for battery-powered luxury cars. Developing an electric sports car presents a unique challenge for manufacturers to recreate the emotional thrill of petrol vehicles due to the lack of engine noise as well as the batteries weighing down the car. Jaguar Little Land Rover caused an uproar with its 2024 rebranding of Jaguar as a premium all-electric mark. Key or whatever mark. Despite a merger with an EV startup, McLaren is developing a hybrid version of its sport utility vehicle to be launched in the next few years. Bentley is on track to release its first electric model next year, but plans to continue to sell plug-in hybrids beyond 2035. Ferrari has built its first five-seater sports car, designed by former top Apple designer Yoni Ive, in a way that minimises battery weight. Its electric motors and components produce a noise inspired by an electric guitar. Vigna justified Ferrari's gamble as moving forward, the flag of innovation, although the group's shares closed down 8.5% in Milan on Tuesday. "We risk destroying a legend, and I'm truly sorry about that," former Ferrari chair Luca di Montemazzolo said on the sidelines of an event held by Italian business associate Convindustria. He said the Luce was certainly a car that at least the Chinese won't be able to copy. Analysts said the initial negative reaction to Ferrari's new model was not surprising, and the key challenge for the company was to fill the order book with the highly specific clients it had targeted for the car. So that article, Ferrari's first EV spurs investor and social media uproar, page 12 of the AFR.
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8: And from the Adelaide studios, we extend a warm welcome to listeners from Darwin, Perth, Melbourne, regional Victoria and southern New South Wales. We'll look at the Australian Financial Review now, and first up is the editorial on page 34 titled "Mining Boom is Back, but Australia Gets in Its Own Way." In her first appearance as Mining Council of Australia Chair, Lynas Rare Earths Chief Executive Amanda Lacaze told the Australian Financial Review Mining Summit that it was better for the industry to focus on what united it rather than what divided it. It's a sensible thing to say, of course. Any peak body operates more effectively if its members have shared objectives. Olivia Markham, the Perth-born Managing Director and Portfolio Manager at US investment giant BlackRock, says it is one of the most exciting moments in mining I've seen in my career. The artificial intelligence boom, higher defence spending amid greater geopolitical volatility, and the electrification of everything as part of the net zero transition will all help the established players at a time when there are supply constraints. MCA members share a passion for continued prosperity and growth, says Lacaze. But we should note that she made her remarks in the context of a spat between Fortescue Metals Group, not an MCA member, and the big members of her organisation, Rio Tinto, and BHP. The dispute is essentially about the pace of decarbonisation in mining. It's no secret that BHP has slowed plans to electrify the Pilbara by getting a solar and wind-powered fleet of electric trucks and trains up and running by 2030. BHP is trialling electric trucks, but the head of its Pilbara operations, Tim Day, concedes there have been delays and it will take longer than the original timeline because the technology is not quite ready yet. It's a view shared by the likes of Rio and Gina Reinhart's Hancock Prospecting. Meanwhile, Fortescue says it has fitted out the first of its electric haul truck fleet, which will phase in between 2028 and 2030. It points to the large number of commercial electric trucks on the road in China. Fortescue may prove right, but it's an ambitious timetable. The electric truck wars are entertaining, yet what they show in the long term is that the overall market is working to decarbonise iron ore. Founder-led upstart FMG has a greater risk to appetite to lead the way and overcome likely stumbling blocks on the path to zero emissions. Meanwhile, Rio and BHP will be more cautious about the operational and financial risks for shareholders. Both approaches make sense, and it seems likely BHP and Rio will end up being fast followers if Fortescue succeeds, as they have climate commitments to keep. Due to the mega themes driving the future of mining, the stoush between the big three in iron ore will be a speed bump on the road to net zero. First, electrification is a one-way charge that will be catalysed by harnessing Australia's abundance of wind and solar resources and by rapid advances in longer-lasting batteries. Second, China-owned global leader in electric truck production, XCMG, is miles ahead in conquering engineering challenges and is shaping up to do mining machinery heavyweights Caterpillar and Komatsu what China-owned BYD has done by far outpacing Ford and Toyota in the race to develop electric consumer cars. Third, decarbonisation is not optional. Unless one nation sweeps to power, governments intend to keep their international climate commitments. The mining sectors that account for almost a quarter of Australia's greenhouse gas emissions will be required to contribute to emissions reductions. West Australian Premier Roger Cook is understandably conscious that BHP's more cautious approach to electrifying the Pilbara forces others to take up the slack to meet the state's 2030 emissions reduction goals. Cook, unlike some of his Labor counterparts back east, is also keenly aware of the need for the industry to fulfil its decarbonisation responsibilities so that mining retains its social licence. Cook is a pro-mining leader of the nation's biggest mining state. He needs companies like BHP to play an active role in stripping billions of tonnes of carbon out of the iron ore supply chain. It's the other side of seizing the opportunity to value add through mineral and metal processing on shore and to boost resilience, including by refining petrol and diesel in Western Australia. This is a sensible, balanced and sustainable way to think about mining's enduring economic importance and forward-facing future during the transition to the net zero in the coming decades. And this editorial in the Australian Financial Review was titled Mining Boom is Back, but Australia Gets in Its Own Way on page 34.
0: BHP Fortescue warned China's influence over iron ore to grow. AFR pages 1 and 2, Peter Kerr and James Thompson. The country's biggest miners have warned that an arm wrestle between BHP and China's state-backed steel cartel is a sign of things to come, as Beijing demands a bigger share of profits. BHP's annual contract negotiations with China Mineral Resources Group, which represents close to 80% of Chinese steel mills, dragged on for several months as officials demanded hard concessions from the miner, including lower prices and an increase in the use of renminbi. Tim Day, who oversees BHP's West Australian iron ore business, said that while the negotiations concluded last month had been hard, they were only likely to become more so next year. We're through it now, which is the good part, but it will be on again next year, and it is getting more complex just to continue from here, Day told the Australian Financial Review Mining Summit in Perth. What does that kind of mean for the Australian iron ore industry in particular? You will see over time that this will continue to play that way, and the power and size of China just have that impact. His concerns were echoed by Dino Otranto, the chief executive of mining division of Fortescue, which has traditionally been closer to Beijing authorities. Otranto said Chinese officials had a long-term view that their steelmakers deserved a bigger slice of profits. He recounted a meeting in Beijing in 2022 when China's five biggest steelmakers sat across the table from the five largest iron ore miners. Up pops a schematic of the profit margins of all 10 of us, Atrano recalled, adding that the miners were stunned at the accuracy of the document, which included details on a privately held iron ore miner. The contrast was stark. 70% to 80% profit margins on one side, which was us, and negative margins on the other side. Then the CMRG concept was wheeled out and the title of the slide was Shared Prosperity, and everybody started to clap. Atrano said Fortescue's decision to buy heavy equipment from Chinese manufacturers and last year's decision to borrow $3 billion from major banks in China was a reaction to requests from the state-backed buyers. But he predicted that negotiations between Australian miners and CMRG would continue to be robust. We have pivoted significantly our supply, our financing, our trading strategy, but I will say that does not mean that we are not immune to the same type of arm wrestles. The conversation will be ongoing for a long period of time. They've been given a clear mandate. We're buying 95% of your product, buddy, and all that profit margin is going somewhere else, and that's got to stop. Fortescue last year borrowed $3 billion last year from a syndicate of Chinese banks with a loan dominated in renminbi. It was the first time a major Australian company had taken on a Chinese-denominated loan of such size. Fortescue said it was indicative of its intent to buy more from Chinese manufacturers such as XCMG, which produces electric trucks. Alien's partner Ben Farnsworth, who leads the firm's banking and finance division and advised on the Fortescue loan, said more miners were likely to follow the company's lead and take on renminbi-dominated loans. Certainly, we think there'll be incremental transactions over time. There was a lot of appetite from the banks who play in that market, so that is a very attractive source of liquidity. The chief executive of Rio Tinto's iron ore business, Matt Holtz, said while the creation of CMRG had changed the dynamics of negotiations, the natural tension between a buyer trying to get the best price for their customer and certainly from our perspective, we're trying to get a stronger price as possible as long existed. It's become a bit more public recently, he said, adding that Rio was focused on relationships with Chinese customers and partners, including at the Simandou mine in Guinea. While the acrimony over negotiations in iron ore has only become public recently, there have been longer-term worries about the influence Chinese officials have on rare earths prices. Amanda Lescaze, the outgoing chief executive of Lynas Rare Earths and the newly appointed chairman of the Minerals Council of Australia, said depressed prices had squeezed Australian producers for years. She said the Albanese government's commitment to set floor prices for rare earths and other critical minerals would help local companies weather Chinese market manipulation. I think that in rare earths, it's important to recognise that government intervention is aimed at correcting market dysfunction, not creating market dysfunction. So that article, BHP Fortescue warned China's influence over iron ore to grow, Australian Financial Review, pages 1 and 2, Peter Kerr and James Thompson.
7: And now to the Financial Review on page 13. John Law's $1.5 million watch collection hits the block. This is an abridged article by Elizabeth Fortescue. The largest single owner collection of prestigious timepieces to come to market in Australia forms part of the next week's auction series of luxury items from the estate of radio man John Laws. Along with Laws's Rolls-Royce and even his top-tier ties and shoes, 55 of his watches will be offered by Bonhams Australia at a live auction in Sydney on June the 3rd. Leading the auction of watches is a Patek Philippe Nautilus Jumbo bracelet watch in yellow gold with an estimate of $150,000 to $250,000. The Nautilus celebrates its 50th anniversary this year, and this one from the Laws collection was produced around 1982 as a refinement of the original design by Gerald Genter. While the straps on the Laws watches show signs of wear, collectors are concerned only with the case, the dial and mechanism. The vintage stands as the pure original expression of Genter's genius, raw, uncompromised and increasingly unattainable, say Bonham's catalogue. For the discerning collector, it's not merely a watch, but a cornerstone of horological history. Carrying the second highest estimate is $80,000 to $120,000 is Laws Rolex, a rare yellow gold triple calendar bracelet watch with moon phases around 1953. It's an extraordinary rare watch, says Bonham's. Estimates place total production at roughly 350 examples across all metals, with some analyses suggesting as few as 300 to 450 were ever made. It's one of the rarest complemented Rolexes of its era. With an estimate of $40,000 to $60,000 is the Omega Speedmaster Professional Apollo 11 from 1969, a limited edition yellow gold chronograph bracelet watch made to commemorate the Apollo 11 moon landing. Launched in late 1969 following the historic mission, this limited edition was presented at a special NASA astronaut appreciation dinner in Houston, where President Nixon hosted the Apollo 11 crew and other astronauts. Only 1,014 examples were produced between 1969 and 73. Laws clearly had a soft spot for watches by Patek Philippe. He had 12 of them. Rolex, he had 6. Bulgari, 12. And in all, 20 brands. Three luxury cars Laws kept at his opulent dwelling will be offered on the same evening as the watches. A 2016 Bentley Mulsanne Speed Saloon for $180,000 to $250,000. A 2020 Mercedes Maybach S650 Saloon, and a 2007 Rolls-Royce Phantom Drophead Coupe, estimated at $200,000 to $300,000. The Laws auction series begins on June the 2nd with an offering of fine art, fine furniture, antiques, 18th and 19th century French mantel clocks. Laws bequeathed 10 major artworks valued at more than $5.5 million to the Art Gallery of New South Wales before his death in November 25, aged 90. Other notable works include four sculptures by Auguste Rodin, a 1971 portrait of Laws and Judy Kassab by Judy Kassab, and antiquities including two 2nd century Roman capitals. So that was John Laws's $1.5 million watch collection hits the block.
8: Former Energy Czar's Scathing Verdict on Grid by Angela McDonald-Smith and Emma McGrath-Cohen. Former Energy Policy Czar Kerry Schott has called for an AI-powered rethink of the delayed and over-budget build-out of the nation's electricity grid after billions of dollars' worth of blowouts that are increasing the cost of the energy transition for consumers. The system for integrating the booming number of home batteries into the network also needed an overhaul amid the distressing situation where households were reluctant to participate in virtual power plant programs offered by electricity retailers, Schott said. The former chair of the Energy Security Board was scathing about the lack of progress on some key goals of Australia's transition to low carbon energy. That included improving competition in electricity retailing, given the big three, AGL Energy, Origin Energy and Energy Australia, still controlled 64% of the market. She said electricity supply was barely keeping up with retiring coal plants, which were becoming less reliable and struggling with rising demand because of the electrification of industry and growth in data centres. On the primary objective of affordable energy, only households that had installed large solar systems and a battery, typically with the help of subsidies, were happy, she said. Everybody else is not so happy, to put it mildly, and the constant problem is the affordability for customers, including the big users in this room, but also households of electricity, Schott said, the Energy Users Association of Australia National Conference. Her comments come after a $1.5 billion blowout in the cost of constructing a transmission cable linking South Australia and New South Wales by Transgrid, which is seeking to pass most of the overrun onto customers. The cost of building major transmission have surged up to 100% since 2024, the Australian energy market operator says. Several other transmission projects are running late, meaning consumers are not fully benefiting from wind and solar farms. Big energy users worry the cost blowouts will send electricity prices higher because network charges comprise about 40% of bills. Network costs are the biggest sleeper issue that we've seen, said Andrew Richards, chief executive of the EUAA, which represents big industrials such as BlueScope Steel, aluminium refineries and brickmakers. You only really start paying when network projects are built, so that's where both us and the Australian Energy Regulator are talking about this massive wave coming towards customers that potentially could swamp any benefits you get out of wholesale market reductions. Megan Wilden, Head of Energy and Carbon at BlueScope, called for more transparency and notice of changes in network costs. We can't operate in cycles where we're getting notice 3 months in advance of $1 million upheaval in costs, she told the Australian Financial Review. We're always willing to pay a proportionate share of the network costs, and the end outcome has to be that energy prices as a whole come down, she said. What that share is needs to be more transparent. Schott said distribution companies in New South Wales had used AI-powered digital solutions to model electrical grids and called for those tools to be used more broadly to determine the most efficient way to build out the grid and make use of spare capacity in the low-voltage distribution system. I'm sure if we use some smart technology and some AI to sit and have a good look at it, we would come up with some quite interesting answers that may lead to network costs and future construction needed coming down, she said. Australian Energy Market Operator Chief Executive Daniel Westerman said the operator was focused on minimising the cost of the transition for energy users through its long-term blueprint for the grid. He said virtual power plants, where household batteries are aggregated in networks to improve the efficiency of the power system, also helped manage peak demand and reduce overall costs. But Schott said VPPs were failing to deliver because of the low participation by households in the program, meaning the grid was not getting the benefit of the surge in small-scale storage. And that article was titled Former Energy Czar's Scathing Verdict on Grid on page 3 of the Australian Financial Review.
7: Just going back to the Australian, page 4, bank tips house price stasis or modest squeeze from David Ross. Australia's house price run could soon be over with a modest correction in the market or possibly 20 years of prices going nowhere, one of the biggest investment banks is predicting off the back of Labor's controversial budget. Prices are expected to decline by 5% top to bottom in the scenario mooted by Macquarie analysts. The investment analyst at banking major Macquarie called time on house price growth in notes to clients on Wednesday, warning there was also a distinct possibility Australia could see an unwinding of house prices similar to that seen in the 1980s when prices fell some 9%. Amid questions about the effects of property tax crackdown is having, Housing Minister Claire O'Neill tried to play down the impact of the new tax regime. What the budget says is that this will have a modest affordability effect on house prices in Australia, Ms O'Deal told ABC News. But the thing that is driving house prices is actually not our tax settings. It's a fundamental mismatch between how many homes we're building and how many homes we need. Macquarie said the changes to negative gearing and capital gains discounts, as well as the grandfathering of the changes for existing investors, were likely to lead to a slump in new sales, which would result in a shortage of new stock and a floor to any price falls. This could affect an unwinding of rise in prices in a reverse of the rapid run of house prices seen in Australia in 2000 to 2003 after the Howard government introduced the 50% capital gains discount. But the bank said it was also quite likely prices would glide sideways over the coming two decades as investors avoided parts of the market. Real house prices were now likely to remain at current record levels for an extended period. We therefore expect its reversal, along with the abolition of negative gearing, to add to the downward pressure already in play, Macquarie said. If real prices once again move sideways for a decade or two, an outcome needed to fix housing affordability, incremental revenue from capital gains tax will be zero. Enjoy the tax cut. Macquarie pointed to an expected contraction in credit growth from 7% in 2026 financial year to some 3.6% in 2027. So that was the bank tips house price stasis or a modest squeeze.
0: James Hird has planted his flag and made a dramatic pivot from the last time he tried to come back to win the Essendon coaching job. Hird fell short in a pool that included Adam Uzay and Dean Solomon when Brad Scott won the Bombers gig in September 2022, and he didn't say a word on camera during that process. This time around, it took just 14 hours before, from Scott's announcement to Heard, declaring he would love the job and he wanted to make Essendon great again. His Port Melbourne offsider Brendan McCartney believes Heard is better placed to coach now than the last time he was at Essendon, even if he has been largely out of the AFL system for 11 years. Essendon sought out Ken Hinckley for a director of coaching role in the off-season and would no doubt call to suss out the ex-Port Adelaide coach's interest. But after Heard's public play, Hinckley didn't want to tackle the biggest elephant in the Essendon room. I think it's really clear Essendon now have to decide before anything else, before they ask any other person, they have to decide whether James Heard is going to be their coach. If they decide that, that's what they should go with, and they should do that. But I can't imagine anyone entering the race for the Essendon coaching job with James now looking like he's one out, one back in the pole position with all the things that have gone on in the past. It looks like this is somewhat James Heard's job, and Essendon have got to decide if that is actually the way Essendon want to rebuild their club. They've got every right to do what they want to do, but they need to clear the air with that first. Heard has laid down a gauntlet that few other prospective coaches have done in modern history. Even with another candidate from that 2022 race now coaching the club in Solomon, Heard instantly shot up to the top of the list to replace Scott. Essendon great Michael Long urged the Bombers to make one of the biggest calls in club history.

0: When I spoke to him this week, his passion and love for the club is really clear. He's one of the all-time favourite sons of the Essendon Football Club. And Hurd would attempt to keep superstar on-baller Zach Merritt at the club if he was successful. The pair are known to share a close relationship and have kept in contact during Scott's time in charge. So that's the Essendon saga going on there. And what a game it was last night. What a beauty it was. The Blues were dead and buried. People wanted Laurie Daly sacked. Fans were questioning whether Nathan Cleary was an Origin player and why James Tedesco was picked over Dylan Edwards. And then they won. Doing to Queensland what the Maroons have done to them since the inception of State of Origin, as Tedesco soared high to reel in a Cleary bomb to steal the unlikeliest of victories with a minute to go. It was the greatest escape, as Matt Thompson put it in commentary, with a 22-20 result in Sydney sending Acor Stadium into delirium as the rain tumbled down. Cleary, who was named man of the match, produced a second-half comeback mildly similar to the one he conjured in the 2023 grand final to lead Penrith to an epic win against the Broncos. Down 20-0 after 20 minutes, it looked like the Blues were headed for another humbling loss in front of their home fans, but Cleary and halves partner Ethan Strange flipped the script after a dramatic moment with 23 minutes to go that saw Maroons fullback Kalen Ponga sent off for a shoulder charge on Blues rookie Tolo Kalua. That has obviously brought about great controversy and screaming from north of the border as to the unfairness of that decision. The halves then took control after that, with Strange and Cleary both scoring, while the halfback also drilled a 40-20 as he did in the 2023 decider. It looked like they'd butchered it several times, including a shocking pass from Tedesco that was put down by Okatuatu when they had a three-man overlap. But coming back into the team for the first time in 2 years, the former New South Wales skipper justified the selection when he leapt highest to claim a Cleary kick, which he juggled but held on to steal it with one of the most incredible Origin plays in history. So the second Origin match now goes to Melbourne, to the MCG, in 3 weeks' time, and we hope we get another match like that. Goalkeeper Paul Izzo admits that there is anxiety in the Socceroos training camp as national coach Tony Popovic edges closer to finalising his World Cup squad. After the Socceroos' friendly against Mexico on Sunday at the Rose Bowl in Los Angeles, Popovic will reduce his 29-man squad to the 26 players he will take to the World Cup. Izzo is one of four keepers in the extended camp squad. The others are captain Matt Ryan, Joe Gauci and Patrick Beach. One will miss the cut. Ryan, who starred for Spanish top-flight club Levante this season, is a certain selection. Of the other three, Denmark-based Izzo is probably ahead of Melbourne City Beach, and Gauci, who spent the season with English lower club division club Port Vale on loan for Premier League outfit Aston Villa. He also played for Adelaide United last season. But Izzo, who plays for Danish Super League side Randers, is taking nothing for granted, saying all of the players in camp were very supportive of each other. Naturally, there's going to be a bit of anxiety through the group, and with what's at stake, it's fair enough, Izzo said from the Socceroos training camp in Sarasota, Florida. It's been a dream as a child, the 31-year-old Adelaide product added. Melbourne victory attacker Nishan Velalupe, who was among the remaining players in camp, admitted it was pretty sad to see players' World Cup dreams dashed. You feel very connected to the boys around you. It's a competitive environment we've got here, and everyone wants to make it to the final squad at the World Cup. That's part of football, missing selection, but it's pretty sad at the same time. So the World Cup gets underway in a few short weeks, and good luck to the Aussies. And that completes our readings for the Australian Financial Review for Thursday, 28th of May. I'm Steve Bennett. Reading with me were Andras Cowdens and Paula McKay. I was the panel operator, and Andras and Paula did the editing. This program is produced in our Adelaide studios and can be heard regularly at this time here on Vision Australia Radio, VO Radio on digital, online at voradio.org. Good morning, Australia. Enjoy the rest of your day.
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4: Good afternoon. 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I'm Mary Thomas, and reading with me today is Ros Pern. Today's articles come from well-known and reputable online news and information sources from Australia and around the world. And today those sources are the UK Independent, The New Daily, Reuters, Deutsche Welle, Al Jazeera and BBC. And on the first half of the program, the first few articles are India reports first suspected Ebola case, turmoil rocks the oil giant BP as board sacks chair, North Korea tests AI-guided missiles and artillery rockets, and the UK's ex-PM Blair calls on Labour to focus on policy, not personality. And with the first article, here's Ros.
5: Thank you, Mary, and good afternoon, everyone. India reports first suspected Ebola case as woman placed in quarantine in Bengaluru, from UK Independent by Marusha Musafar, 27th of May. A woman has been placed in quarantine in the Indian city of Bengaluru with a suspected case of Ebola after she travelled to the country from Uganda. Local health authorities said the 28-year-old woman developed body ache after she arrived in Bengaluru, having transited through Ahmedabad in western India. An initial sample that was sent to the National Institute of Virology for testing has come back negative for Ebola, but health officials said the woman would be kept in isolation and not released until she has tested a second negative after 48 hours. Wednesday's health alert came just a day after Health Minister Jagdeep Prakash Nadda said India had reported no Ebola cases in the current Bundibugyo outbreak, which has largely affected Uganda and the DRC, and has been declared a public health emergency of international concern by the WHO. It has been 12 years since India last reported an Ebola case in a previous outbreak in 2014. Officials say surveillance and screening measures are being intensified in coordination with the Karnataka state authorities and in line with WHO guidelines, and urge the public not to panic or spread misinformation. Anul Kumar Banagar, the medical superintendent of the state-run Epidemic Diseases Hospital, said that the 28-year-old woman had shown no symptoms during airport screening after her arrival in India, but authorities continued monitoring her due to her recent travel to an Ebola-hit nation. The district surveillance team and airport health officials were tracking her condition. She developed a mild body ache nearly 24 hours later, following which samples were collected and sent to the National Institute of Virology, NIV, Pune, Dr. Banagar was quoted as saying by the Hindu. Even if the result is negative, as per protocol, a repeat test will be conducted after 48 hours of observation, he said. She will be discharged only after testing negative twice. According to the World Health Organization website, the average Ebola disease fertility rate is around 50%, varying from 25 to 90% in past outbreaks. Earlier this month, the WHO said that the disease caused by the Bundibugyo virus in the Democratic Republic of the Congo and Uganda constitutes a public health emergency of international concern, or PHEIC. Neighbouring countries Rwanda and South Sudan are on high alert, while nations around the world have introduced additional checks for travellers coming from the affected region in Africa. Last week, it was reported that an American doctor was among the latest confirmed cases in an Ebola outbreak in the DRC, testing positive in Bunia, the capital of the country's Ituri province. Mexico is stepping up Ebola screening ahead of the 2026 World Cup. The country's health secretary, David Koshinovich, said that the country is coordinating health surveillance measures with the United States and Canada amid the outbreak in Central Africa. He also said that Mexico will start screening measures at airports and urged the public to avoid travelling to the Congo. Those arriving from the country have been asked to undergo a 21-day quarantine. And that was India Reports' first suspected Ebola case as woman placed in quarantine in Bengaluru, from UK Independent by Marusha Mustafa, 27th of May.
4: Turmoil rocks oil giant BP as board sacks chair, from the New Daily by Shadia Nasrallah with Reuters on the 27th of May. BP's board has ousted chair Albert Manifold and expressed serious concerns about his governance standards, oversight and conduct in the latest leadership turmoil to rock the oil major, driving its share price down as much as 10%. Four sources with knowledge of the matter said Manifold had acted aggressively with different colleagues across the company, citing that as one reason for his firing on Tuesday. The board had received enough information following a whistleblower report to ascertain that there was a pattern of unacceptable behaviour, said one of the sources who is close to BP's board. The sources declined to be identified because they were not authorised to speak publicly. A BP spokesman declined to give further details. In an emailed statement to Bloomberg News, Manifold disputed accusations of wrongdoing. I was removed without warning and without explanation, Manifold said. I dispute entirely the characterisation of my conduct and I will not allow a false narrative to go unchallenged. Reuters could not reach Manifold for comment. Manifold's surprise removal came just under 8 months after he took office to help oversee a strategy revamp and follows years of management churn at BP. In 2023, former BP CEO Bernard Looney was fired after lying to the board about his personal relationships with colleagues. His successor, Murray Auchincloss, left abruptly in December 2025 with no clear reason, and former Woodside CEO Meg O'Neill was immediately announced as his replacement. She is BP's fifth CEO since 2020 and is expected to accelerate the company's shift away from renewable energy to refocus on oil and gas. At this point, it's fair to say BP has the most volatile boardroom of the oil supermajors, said Lindsay Stewart, Director of Institutional Investor Content at Morningstar. With a resurgent share price so far this year, BP should be taking credit for the reward of its strategic reset, Stewart said. Instead, the company is on its third CEO and now its third chairman in under 3 years. It's clear that getting a grip on corporate governance and strategy at the company must be a priority of the interim chair and his eventual successor. Ian Tyler, a former chief of British construction group Balfour Beatty and a BP board member since last year, will be interim chair, the company said. In a statement, BP said its board had unanimously decided that Manifold, who has had the backing of activist hedge fund Elliott, which has built up a stake of around 5% in BP, should no longer serve as chair and director with immediate effect. This follows serious concerns raised to the board related to important governance standards, oversight and conduct, BP said. Albert has helped bring a welcome focus and pace to BP's transformation. However, the board has been surprised and disappointed to learn of governance oversight and conduct issues it deems unacceptable and has taken decisive action, said Senior Independent Director Amanda Blank, who oversaw Manifold's appointment in October. Elliott declined to comment. BP shares were down almost 10% after the announcement and their trading briefly halted. They later paired some losses to trade down around 4%. An index of European energy companies was down around 0.1%. That was Turmoil Rocks Oil Giant BP as board sacks chair from the New Daily by Shadia Nasrallah with Reuters on the 27th of May.
5: North Korea tests AI-guided missiles and artillery rockets designed for modern warfare, KCNA says. From Reuters by Jack Kim. 27th of May. Seoul. North Korea has tested a mix of tactical ballistic missiles, artillery rockets, and AI-guided precision cruise missiles designed for modern warfare under leader Kim Jong-un's supervision, KCNA's state news agency said on Wednesday. Having advanced the development of a series of long-range ballistic missiles and nuclear weapons capabilities, North Korea has been steadily upgrading its tactical and conventional arsenal, vowing to deploy it near the border with South Korea. The tests assess the power of a special mission warhead on tactical ballistic missiles, the reliability of long-range multiple launch artillery rockets, and the accuracy of AI-guided tactical cruise missiles, KCNA said. Kim said the tests showed the weapons and automated launch systems have been successfully upgraded to suit the proper conditions of modern warfare so as to enhance their application to combat, according to KCNA. The tests in particular confirmed the combat readiness of cruise missiles that will be deployed at artillery units near the border with South Korea, equipped with precision navigation and AI-guided control that can strike targets at 100 kilometres or 62 miles, Kim said. Central Seoul, the densely populated capital of South Korea, is well within 100 kilometres of the demilitarised zone border with the North, which has called the South its primary foe and disavowed the policy of eventual unification. The reported terminal guidance system of the cruise missile appears to be the first time North Korea has publicly referred to incorporating AI in missiles, a technology that maps and locks in the target using real-time data, analysts said. It's about using AI when recognizing the target and guiding the missile, said Yang Uk, a military expert at the Asan Institute for Policy Studies. The North has previously said it has used AI technology in its drones. Hong Min at the Korea Institute for National Unification said the North's claim likely involves an upgraded version of an existing digital guidance system combined with automatic target recognition technology, although the degree of its sophistication is impossible to verify from the report. North Korea has supplied Russia with ballistic missiles and artillery rockets since the late 2023 that are used by Moscow in the war against Ukraine. The use of those weapons is believed to have given Pyongyang valuable battlefield data for its arsenal. And that was North Korea tests AI-guided missiles and artillery rockets designed for modern warfare, KCNA says. From Reuters by Jack Kim, 27th of May.
4: UK's ex-PM Blair calls on Labor to focus on policy, not personality. From Reuters on the 27th of May. London, Tony Blair, who led Labor to victory in three UK elections, called on the party on Tuesday to shun the temptation to move left or reverse Brexit to shore up its fortunes and to concentrate on policy rather than personality. As Labor gears up for a possible leadership contest aimed at ousting Prime Minister Keir Starmer, Blair, who was the party's longest-serving premier between 1997 and 2007, spoke out in a more than 5,000-word essay. "Any renewal of Britain requires a fundamental reset," he wrote. "Labor's only electorally viable strategy is to become the radical centre." Rivals to Starmer are circling the Prime Minister, who is battling some of the worst popularity ratings of any leader, and increasingly offering their opinions on how to turn round the ailing fortunes of a government that has struggled to offer voters a clear vision or long-term plan. The government's principal problem isn't Keir's personality, or a failure to communicate our achievements, or a need to assert more strongly Labor's values, he wrote. "Whether there is a leadership change or not is irrelevant if it doesn't start with a policy debate." He appeared to take aim at two leading challenges to Starmer: the favourite, Greater Manchester Mayor Andy Burnham, and former Health Minister Wes Streeting, by arguing against their mooted solutions to Britain's myriad problems, a move to the left or an attempt to rejoin the European Union. "It is one thing when in opposition to indulge this perennial delusion that when we lose seats to the right, the country is really signalling it wants Labor to move left. It is dangerous to do it in government," he wrote. Just as Brexit was never the answer to Britain's challenges back in 2016, reversing it isn't the answer to the country's far worse situation in 2026. Instead, the government should signal it is on the side of business in navigating the AI revolution, must focus on cheaper energy rather than cleaner energy, and try to forge a structured formal relationship with the EU. And that was UK's ex-PM Blair calls on Labor to focus on policy, not personality, from Reuters on the 27th of May.
5: ABC News boss Justin Stevens quits. From the New Daily, 27th of May. ABC's Director of News, Justin Stevens, has quit for reasons both professional and personal. Stevens said his 4 years as head of news for the national broadcaster had been incredibly tough but immensely rewarding. "Having said that, for reasons both professional and personal, now is the right time for me to move on and for someone else to take over the helm of the best news team in the country," he said on Wednesday. Stevens, who was executive producer of 7:30 before taking over as news chief, has been at the ABC for 19 years. He has worked under two ABC managing directors and two chairs while director of news. ABC managing director Hugh Marks thanked Stevens for his incredible commitment to the ABC and said he had worked to achieve outstanding results. "Justin has achieved this through a period of significant change and challenges across the media landscape, both internationally and in Australia," Marks said. "I am grateful to have seen the strength of Justin's editorial instincts and to have observed his commitment to the ABC and audiences. I wish him every success in the future." The ABC reports that Stevens, 42, oversaw news content published by about 2,000 employees across television, radio, and digital platforms. "There is no more complex news organisation in the country, no more scrutinised institution, and few so laden with public expectations," he said in his email to staff on Wednesday. "In that context, I have sought to strengthen and defend our journalism without being blind to our stumbles, to meet the state of constant change in the digital age, and to improve our culture in news to one where we hold ourselves to the same standards as we do of others in the broader community." While he was news director, the ABC secured its first election debate in more than two decades and created ABC Your Say, ABC News Verify, and ABC News Loop for third-party platforms. Stevens also coordinated the return of Stateline to the ABC and a review of the broadcaster's international coverage that led to the posting of a new correspondent in China. But he has also had to oversee several controversies. They include an investigation of the 2022 Line of Fire reports. Stevens apologised on behalf of the ABC for the inaccurate use of gunshots and the potentially misleading use of a quote as part of a Four Corners programme. He also had to manage Stan Grant's departure as host of Q&A in 2023. Grant was the target of ugly racism after his comments on colonialism during the coverage of the King's coronation. He criticised the ABC for what he said was a lack of public support. In 2023, Stevens asked the media to be more responsible when reporting on the online abuse of female journalists, calling the relentless and vile bullying Lisa Miller is subjected to on social media, particularly Twitter, unacceptable amid a wave of online criticism while she was a news breakfast host. She is an outstanding broadcaster and journalist and does an incredible job, he said. In 2024, Stevens also criticised racist abuse aimed at another news breakfast host, Tony Armstrong. Earlier this year, more than 1,000 journalists and staff walked out in the ABC's first news strike in more than 20 years amid strained negotiations for a new enterprise bargaining agreement. At the time, Stevens said the 24-hour stoppage would have significant impact on our ability to deliver news services to our audiences. Last year, the ABC was ordered to pay $150,000 fine for unlawfully sacking journalist and presenter Antoinette Latouf. What unifies us at the ABC is our belief that our roles require us to set aside our personal views as best we can, Stevens said, soon after Latouf's dismissal in 2023. His departure is effective immediately. ABC Rural, Regional and Metro News boss Donna Field will step up as acting news director. No permanent replacement has yet been announced for Stevens. And that was ABC News boss Justin Stevens quits from the New Daily, 27th of May.
4: Scientists discover new little blue octopus in Galapagos, from Deutsche Welle by Roshni Majumdar on the 27th of May. The news is exciting because the octopus is the size of a golf ball and because scientists know very little about octopuses that live deep in the tropical Pacific Ocean, as described in the study about the octopus published on Monday in the journal Zoo Taxa. And it must have been very exciting for the one person who knew there was something special about the octopus when she first saw it more than 10 years ago, the scientist who led the study describing the new animal. "Right away, I knew it was something really special. I'd never seen anything like it," said Janet Voigt, the lead author of the study. In 2015, scientists aboard the EV Nautilus submersible were studying the ocean floor using the sub's remotely operated camera when they noticed the octopus about 5,800 feet or 1,768 metres below the water's surface. "He's tiny. It's blue." That's how researchers described the octopus when they first saw the animal, according to the study. The crew aboard the submersible then collected the octopus and noted they saw two others that looked like it over the course of their deep sea mission. But when the octopus was brought back to the Charles Darwin Research Station on the Santa Cruz Island in the Galapagos Islands, researchers were not sure what species it belonged to. They then contacted Janet Voigt and went out of their way to make sure she had the specimen. The octopus was little and one of a kind, which meant that researchers had to take specific measures to make sure they could study it. The octopus's body was preserved in alcohol and formalin and then sent from the Galapagos Islands to Chicago for Voigt to examine the animal at the Field Museum, which is one of the world's largest natural history museums. When you describe a new species of octopus, you have to look at all the parts, including the mouth, the beak, and the teeth. And to see those things, you have to cut the specimen open. We only had the one specimen, so I didn't want to take it apart, Voigt said. She worked with a team to create micro CT scans of the octopus and put together a 3D model of the animal inside and out. That was the first time in her four-decade career on octopus evolution that she led a study that described a new species of octopus. These are little octopuses that live in the deep sea, and hardly anybody on Earth has ever gotten to see them. I just feel lucky that I got to work with them, she said. The Galapagos are an archipelago of 20 islands that was made famous by Charles Darwin, a biologist who used his trip to the island in the mid-1800s to formulate his theory of evolution. The surrounding waters of the islands are home to creatures that aren't found anywhere else on Earth, and there's a vast part that remains unexplored. Imagine how scientists felt when they saw a tiny octopus they had never seen before. That was Scientists Discover New Little Blue Octopus in Galapagos from Deutsche Welle by Roshni Majumdar on the 27th of May.
5: German police arrest Syrian suspected of helping attack at Holocaust Memorial. From Reuters, 27th of May. Berlin. German police arrested a Syrian citizen on Wednesday, suspected of aiding and abetting attempted murder and grievous bodily harm in an attack on a tourist at the Holocaust Memorial in Berlin last year, prosecutors said. The arrest of the suspect, identified as Kalaf A, in line with German privacy laws, follows the sentencing of a Syrian refugee, Wassim Al-M, in March to 13 years behind bars for attempted murder. The court found that Wassim Al-M was a radical Islamist with an anti-Semitic views who had used a knife to stab a Spanish tourist in the neck at the memorial in February 2025. The tourist sustained life-threatening injuries. Prosecutors said they suspected that Kalaf A had spent the afternoon before the attack with Wassim Al-M and encouraged him to go ahead with his plan. Reuters was not immediately able to contact the suspect's lawyer. The Holocaust Memorial, a maze of concrete slabs in the heart of the German capital, commemorates the murder of 6 million Jews by Adolf Hitler's Nazis. And that was German police arrest Syrian suspected of helping attack at Holocaust Memorial from Reuters, 27th of May.
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4: And the time is almost 12:30 on Thursday, the 28th of May, almost June already. On the second half of the program, our first few articles are Relief in Sight for Sweltering Brits, Philippine Ends Rescue Efforts for the missing after a building collapse, Samsung avoids strike as workers approve a bonus deal, and a former member of German militant group jailed for armed robberies after a decade on the run. And the next article, here's Roz.
5: Thanks, Mary. Relief in sight for sweltering Brits after days of record-breaking heat. From the UK Independent by Sam Hall, 27th of May. The UK is set for a slight reprieve from the scorching heatwave that has gripped the nation, following days of record-breaking temperatures and the deaths of six people who got into trouble in the water. The Met Office confirmed Tuesday marked the hottest May day on record for both England and Wales, with Kew Gardens provisionally hitting 35.1 degrees centigrade and Cardiff Butte Park reaching 32.9 degrees. However, cloud cover and developing easterly wind are expected to bring a reduction in temperature highs for many areas from Wednesday. Despite this, parts of southwest England could still experience highs of 32 to 33 degrees centigrade. London and the East Midlands are forecast to see 32 degrees on Thursday, with Friday potentially reaching 30 degrees in the capital and East Anglia. By Sunday, the warmest air is anticipated to have moved south, bringing temperatures closer to, but mostly still above, the seasonal average across the UK. People have died after struggling in open water in South Yorkshire, West Yorkshire, Devon and Cornwall, Warwickshire and Lincolnshire and Lancashire in recent days. Declan Sawyer, 15, died after getting into trouble at Swanham Lakes, Lincoln, on Sunday. A 13-year-old boy died after getting into difficulty at Leadbeater Dam near Halifax, West Yorkshire, on Monday, and the body of a teenage girl was recovered from the water at Kingsbury Water Park, Warwickshire. A spokesman for West Yorkshire Police said the teenage boy was pulled from the water and taken to hospital where he was pronounced dead. The same day, a man in his 60s died of cardiac arrest after entering the sea at Tregurles Beach, Padso, to help two family members who were in difficulty, Devon and Cornwall police said. The body of a fourth teenager was recovered from the water at Rother Valley County Park, Rotherdam, in the early hours of Tuesday morning, South Yorkshire police said. And on Tuesday evening, Lancashire police said a body had been recovered from the River Ribble after a 12-year-old boy got into difficulty while swimming with friends at Ribchester. There was a further death in Ireland where Gardaí said a teenage girl in the sea at Burrow Beach, a popular swimming spot near Howth, on Sunday. Ireland has seen record-breaking May temperatures with 30.5 degrees recorded in provisional data on Tuesday, according to Met Éireann. The RNLI warned of the very real risk of swimming in open water during the heatwave. The charity said that while temperatures have hit highs, record ones, for May, water temperatures remained low and this could lead to cold water shock. The National Fire Chiefs Council has also issued a water safety warning and urged families to speak to children about the risks of unsupervised swimming in rivers, lakes, quarries, canals and reservoirs. Train services across Britain were disrupted as temperatures soared, with Network Rail imposing a series of speed restrictions on tracks to keep trains safe on Tuesday. The UK experienced a tropical night on Monday as the record for the warmest minimum temperature for May was broken for the second consecutive day. Temperatures did not fall below 20 degrees centigrade overnight on Monday in parts of the UK, with 21.3 degrees recorded at Kenley Airfield, South London. Met Office meteorologist Alex Burkle said the exceedingly hot temperatures were exceptional. Mr. Burkle added, "It is an exceptionally warm or very hot spell at the moment. For any time of the year, it's hot, but for May in particular, it is still meteorological spring. in terms of how groundbreaking, how historic it is very similar to that first time we reached 40 degrees centigrade. The fact that we've exceeded the May temperature by such an amount really is extraordinary and quite worrying. UK Health Security Agency, UKHSA, said amber heat health alerts for the South West, South East, London, East and West Midlands and the East of England will remain in place until 5 p.m. on Thursday, with yellow heat health alerts for the North West and North East. The Met Office said a climate attribution study published last summer by its scientists found that the chances of surpassing the May temperature record have been increasing as our climate change as a consequence of human greenhouse gas emissions. The study found that breaking the previous 32.8 degrees May record was around three times more likely now in our current climate than it would have been in a natural climate not impacted by greenhouse gas emissions. And that was relief in sight for sweltering Brits after days of record-breaking heat from UK Independent by Sam Hall.
4: Philippines ends rescue efforts for 16 missing after building collapse, from Al Jazeera, AFP and Reuters on the 26th of May. Emergency officials in the northern Philippines have ended a two-day rescue operation for 16 people missing after a nine-story building under construction collapsed, killing at least four people. The focus shifted on Tuesday to recovering the remains of the victims after the bodies of four people, including a Malaysian man and two trapped construction workers, were pulled from the debris of the condominium project that collapsed onto a nearby hotel in the city of Angeles, north of Manila, early on Sunday. "We know how hard this is for you," Maria Leia Sigili, information officer at the Regional Bureau of Fire Protection, told a news briefing on Tuesday. "We sympathise with what you are going through. Rest assured we did everything we could to save lives and now we have to move forward," she said. Alfredo Albus, 55, told the AFP news agency he believed two of his cousins who worked with him at the building site were among the missing. "They were working here to earn for their families," said Albus, who was asleep at a nearby barracks for workers when the structure collapsed. Authorities called off search and rescue operations late on Monday after rescuers, using life locator equipment, determined there were no longer signs of life beneath the rubble. 17 people had originally been listed as missing, but rescue officials said one of them contacted officials on Monday to confirm he had not been at the area at the time, Sigili said. Officials said up to 70 people were employed at the construction site, although most had gone home for the weekend. Al Jazeera's Barnaby Lowe, reporting from Angeles, said the last 48 hours have been a roller coaster for families of construction workers still believed buried under the rubble. On Sunday, rescuers detected signs of life from two people and saw them alive, but optimism quickly turned to pessimism when one was found dead and the other died shortly after being freed, Lowe said. On Monday afternoon, rescuers saw signs of life using thermal sensors in the same area, but authorities called off search and rescue, theorising that heartbeats detected may have come from animals in the rubble, he added. "My hope of still finding him alive has collapsed," Leo Casaleo, whose husband remains missing, told the Reuters news agency. Casaleo said she and her husband had planned to meet at the construction site on Sunday afternoon, with her husband supposed to pick her up. When she was unable to reach him, she went straight to the site and saw the tangle of concrete, mangled metal and collapsed scaffolding. "I kept calling his number, but nothing," said Casaleo. Said Casaleo, 47, sitting in a makeshift tent as a bulldozer outside began clearing debris from the road. And that article was "Philippine Ends Rescue Efforts for 16 Missing After Building Collapse," from Al Jazeera, AFP and Reuters on the 26th of May.
5: Samsung avoids strike as workers approve massive bonus deal, from Deutsche Welle by Shaquille Soban with AFP and Reuters, 27th of May. Samsung workers in South Korea approved a wage deal on Wednesday, averting a strike that threatened to disrupt global chip supplies and dent the country's economy. The deal comes as demand for chips for artificial intelligence data centres drives record profits and follows months of negotiations over bonuses tied to Samsung's booming semiconductor business. In April, Samsung's first quarter operating profit soared roughly 750% year on year, while its market capitalization topped $1 trillion for the first time this month. The government-mediated agreement covers around 78,000 employees, a little more than 60% of the company's workforce, who will each be eligible to receive a bonus of roughly $370,000 this year. Nearly 74% of more than 62,000 union members voted in favour of the agreement, driven in part by the fact that workers at rival chipmaker SK Hynix received bonuses more than three times larger than those paid by Samsung last year, according to Samsung's union. Under the agreement, Samsung will introduce a new 10-year performance bonus system for semiconductor workers alongside an average 6.2% wage increase. The deal also revealed fissures within the company as workers in other divisions say that the deal disproportionately favours semiconductor employees. A smaller union representing consumer electronics workers have sought a court injunction to block the agreement. Meanwhile, an exclusive Reuters report said Samsung Electronics plans to invest 39 trillion dong, or $1.5 billion, to build its first semiconductor testing plant in Vietnam. Construction has already begun on the facility, located about 60 kilometres north of Hanoi. Operations are expected to start in November 2027. The plant will focus on legacy memory chips, which remain in short supply as major chip makers shift more production capacity towards high-end AI semiconductors used in data centres. And that was Samsung avoids strike as workers approve massive bonus deal, from Deutsche Welle by Shaquille Soban with AAP and Reuters.
4: Former member of German militant group jailed for armed robberies after decades on the run. From BBC by Paul Kirby on the 27th of May. A former member of the German militant group Red Army Faction, or RAF, has been jailed for 13 years for carrying out a string of armed robberies between 1999 and 2016. Daniela Klett, 67, was finally caught in a flat in Berlin in 2024, after more than 30 years on the run. She went on trial last year. Her defence had called for her acquittal, but the court in Verden in Lower Saxony found her guilty on Wednesday of aggravated robbery, violating weapons laws and other offences over a 17-year period. Klett's RAF group, also known as the Baader-Meinhof Gang, was eventually disbanded after a campaign of murder, kidnapping and bombing from the early 1970s to the early 1990s. The court found that Klett had robbed supermarkets and armoured vans along with two other former members of the RAF faction, Burkhard Garweg and Ernst Volker Staub, who have not yet been caught. The trial focused on eight robberies across northern and western Germany, beginning in the city of Duisburg in July 1999, when masked attackers rammed a cash transport van and threatened the guards with guns and a grenade launcher, before making off with a large sum of money. The final raid in June 2016 was on an armoured transport van near the city of Braunschweig. The robbers seized almost 1.4 million euros, or 1.2 million pounds. It was not until February 2024 that Klett was caught, living under an assumed name and a foreign passport in a quiet street in Kreuzberg. She was moved to Lower Saxony, where many of the robberies had taken place, to stand trial. Although Klett had been on the run for decades, prosecutors said she made no attempt to hide her identity. and that was former member of German militant group jailed for armed robberies after decades on the run, came from BBC by Paul Kirby on the 27th of May.
5: China is giving all humanoid robots unique ID numbers to monitor safety risks, from UK Independent by Vishwam Sankaran, 27th of May. China is planning to roll out unique digital identity numbers for all its humanoid robots to track them better throughout their life cycle, according to state broadcaster CCTV. The program is designed to help authorities monitor humanoid robot products for safety risks from the point of production to their eventual recycling, as China seeks to promote rapid growth in the sector. The Chinese authorities have also released new guidelines on how humanoid robots should be managed and how the unique IDs can be tracked. The unique humanoid IDs consist of four parts, including a two-digit code for tracking cross-border shipments and a four-digit code identifying the Chinese firm that manufactured the robot. Then a six-digit product code will help identify the humanoid's type, and another 17-digit serial code will distinguish the individual robots, according to the new guidelines. Currently, the initiative applies to over 100 Chinese manufacturers and over 28,000 humanoid robots across 200 models have been assigned a digital ID. The entire program is being led by China's Humanoid Robotics and Embodied Intelligence Standardization, HEIS, under the Ministry of Industry and Information Technology. While at the moment humanoid robots are mostly being used in China by universities, research labs, and for manufacturing, the country is also gearing up for large-scale rollouts for commercial applications like elder care and domestic cleaning, experts say. The country is also rapidly localizing its hardware supply chain, stepping away from reliance on US-made NVIDIA chips. Humanoids currently used in the country are also far from being fully autonomous, according to local reports, often lacking precision and the dexterity required to carry out a range of tasks. They are mostly used to perform site-specific trials across different industries, but even for these tasks, experts have noted that the robots are only partially efficient compared to humans due to their limited dexterity. Companies include Giga AI, Unitree, AgiBot are leading the market with key hardware innovations. For instance, Giga AI recently unveiled China's first general-purpose humanoid robot to perform household tasks. Giga AI's C-Lite 1 S1 robot was built in collaboration with Hubei Humanoid Robot Innovation Center and Hubei Humanoid Robotics Industry Alliance. It is slated to be given to families in Wuhan for testing free of charge as early as the first half of 2027, SCMP reported. The robotics company released a video on WeChat showing the two-armed wheeled humanoid performing a range of household tasks, including chopping vegetables, frying eggs, and loading a washing machine. And that was China has given all humanoid robots unique ID numbers to monitor safety risks, from UK Independent by Vishwam Sankaran.
4: Westpac cops $26 million fine for failing vulnerable customers, from the New Daily by Alana Skibaris with AAP on the 27th of May. Westpac has been fined $26 million for grossly negligent conduct after failing to respond to customers in financial hardship. Federal Court Judge Tim McAvoy on Tuesday found that while the bank's conduct was not deliberate, it occurred over a relatively lengthy period from 2017 to 2023. The Australian Securities and Investments Commission pursued Westpac in 2023 after it was found the bank had failed to respond to more than 200 online hardship requests from its customers over the 6-year period. McAvoy found the requests were made by customers of Westpac and its subsidiaries St George Bank, Banks SA and Bank of Melbourne. The customers were struggling to keep up with repayments on home loans, credit cards, personal loans, car loans and other responsibilities. I accept that Westpac's contraventions in this case were very serious, McAvoy said. They impacted many vulnerable customers and continued over an extended period. It may in fact be said that the circumstances faced by the affected customers means that their financial vulnerability cannot be overstated. While the contraventions were not suggested to be deliberate and arose instead from inadequate systems and operational failures, I have accepted that they were grossly negligent. ASIC Deputy Chairwoman Sarah Court said the penalty sends a clear message to Westpac and other lenders that they must do better in responding to customers seeking assistance. Westpac failed the very customers who needed help when they needed it most, she said. These were customers who were asking for some breathing room for a range of reasons, including domestic abuse, natural disasters, serious illness, or the loss of their job. Instead of providing a safety net for these customers, Westpac's systemic failures let them slip through the cracks. Westpac has been ordered to pay the regulators' costs. That was Westpac cop's $26 million fine for failing vulnerable customers from the New Daily by Alana Skibaris with AAP on the 27th of May. From Today's Age on page 16, record high for VCE exemptions from Caroline Shell, the education reporter. The number of Victorian students seeking special conditions for final school exams hit a record high last year, with mental health grounds making up nearly half of all applications for rest breaks, separate rooms and other provisions. Data from the Victorian Curriculum and Assessment Authority, VCAA, shows it received more than 13,000 applications for special examination arrangements in 2025 from among about 50,000 students sitting VCE exams, a 19% increase from the year before. VCE exemptions, formerly referred to as special arrangements, do not exempt students from meeting VCE completion requirements, but instead include provisions for additional time to complete exams, extra rest breaks, text-to-voice software, sitting exams in a room separate from other students, exam papers in Braille, and larger text. Approvals for exemptions were granted to 99.6% of students who applied in government schools, 99.8% at independent and private schools, and 99.9% at Catholic schools. Mental health reasons accounted for most applications, reaching 43.9% in 2025, compared to 40.8% in 2021. Health impairment was the next largest category, with 22.3% of applications, and those with a specific learning disability made up 13.4% of applications for last year's exams. Approvals are primarily based on schools providing evidence to the VCAA and existing arrangements for the students. Russell Jackson, an experienced exam supervisor, said he had seen a steady increase in students granted special provisions for mental health needs. However, he said many ended up not using the provisions they were granted, which were often rest breaks or extra time. We'd often get a long, long list of kids and we'd have to put them in separate rooms or sometimes in an individual room, and I didn't mind because you could absolutely see the look on the kid that they needed it, and that's fair enough. But a lot of those students who had a special consideration didn't use it, he said. There was also pressure on students from their parents who saw the exemptions as a way to help their child perform better, he added. RMIT Inclusive Education lecturer Mariko Francis said while the data showed a marked increase in applications, that does not automatically mean the system is over-approving applications. Francis said the increase was due to a range of reasons and pointed to the state's disability inclusion reforms, which focused attention on functional needs, prior adjustments, and evidence of learning barriers. Student mental health needs have become more visible since COVID-19, and mental health is now the largest approved category. She said it was important to ask whether the decisions were being made consistently, transparently, and equitably across sectors, schools, and student groups. According to the state's exam authority, the growth in special exemption applications since 2023 has been driven by a streamlined application process, which emphasises a school's judgment and any prior provisions granted to a student. Applications for mental health exemptions nearly tripled across government schools between 2021 and 2025, from 1,347 to 3,322. Approved applications for students have grown relatively consistently across government, Catholic, and independent sectors over the past 10 years, the VCAA says. In order for a child to be granted special exam arrangements, their school needs to submit an application in the year the student first enrolls into a VCE unit. Those approved for special exam arrangements can expect those arrangements to be the same in other units. Notice of a new diagnosis or deterioration

0: That was Record High for VCE Exemptions from Today's Age by Caroline Schell, the education reporter. From Deutsche Welle by Roshni Majumdar with AP and AFP on the 27th of May, Turkish police fire water cannons at protesters in Izmir. Turkish riot police on Tuesday fired tear gas and used water cannons to disperse a rally called by ousted opposition leader Özgür Özel. The rally took place in the coastal city of Izmir around midday, or 0900 GMT, as Turkey began preparations to shut down for 4 days to mark the religious holiday of Eid el-Adha, also known as the Greater Eid. Before the rally began, the government ordered the closure of the city's central Cumhuriye Square and deployed a large number of riot police with water cannon trucks to break up the flag-waving crowd, according to Turkish media reports. "President Özgür, free Turkey," they shouted in scenes broadcast live on TV. The demonstration moved to a nearby location and continued peacefully. Özef addressed his supporters from a bus in Izmir, a city considered a stronghold of the secular opposition. The protest in Izmir came just days after police stormed the headquarters of Turkey's main opposition, CHP party, to take control of the building. Police stormed the premises using tear gas and journalists were removed from the building in Ankara. That marked a violent end to a standoff that had been going on for several hours between members of the Republican People's Party, or CHP, and its new court-appointed leadership. Tensions had been rising since last week when an appeals court nullified the election of Özgür Özel as party chairperson in 2023, suspending him and members of the party's executive board. The ruling said he should be replaced by Kemal Kılıçdaroğlu, his predecessor, who led the party for 13 years but never won any national elections. Özel, who is 51 years old, is one of the few remaining figures within the party to have avoided charges that could land him in detention. The court ruling was the latest in a string of moves against the CHP, which scored a major political win over President Recep Tayyip Erdogan's ruling AKP party in 2024 local elections. And that was Turkish police fire water cannons at protesters in Izmir from Deutsche Welle by Roshni Majumdar with AP and AFP on the 27th of May. And from today's Herald Sun on page 9, bowel cancer on rise. A disturbing health trend has emerged over the past 20 years with new generations of young Australians diagnosed with bowel cancer in increasing numbers. Research published in the Journal of the National Cancer Institute says if the trend continues, rates of early onset bowel cancer under 50 will double about every 20 years in Australia, Canada, England and the US and in both sexes. And that brings us to the end of the online review for today. I'm Mary Thomas and reading with me today has been Ros Pern. Coming up next is Afternoon Live and our Victorian regional listeners will go to their local newspaper readings. The online review will return at the same time tomorrow right here on Vision Australia Radio, VA Radio Digital and online at varadio.org.
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3: Hello, welcome to Vision Australia Radio. My name's Kay Edwards and I'm bringing a great little afternoon program for you of a selection of articles that you hear behind the news. It's Afternoon Live and on Vision Australia Radio. We have articles today. We take you to the Melbourne Writers' Festival. We also have a look at a fascinating old classic, of course, Lord of the Flies, but it's turning into a film. How good is that? And also a quick look at television. Do you like restoring things? Restoration Australia. We'll have a review of that as well. Let's start with our first article. Melbourne Writers Festival turns 40. This article comes from the City of Melbourne newsletter of May the 5th. For 40 years, the Melbourne Writers Festival has brought readers and writers together for big ideas, fierce debates and unforgettable conversations. And when the first Melbourne Writers Festival, or MWF, launched in 1986, petrol cost less than 50 cents a litre, cassette tapes soundtracked tram rides, and Take On Me was playing on every single one of them. Melbourne was already a city of devoted readers. Bookshops, libraries and newspaper stands were everywhere. But the city had no major literary festival to bring readers and writers together. Founding chair and legendary Melbourne bookseller Mark Rubo, OAM, remembers how it all began. "I gathered some people around me to get this off the ground, who helped a great deal. Publishers, librarians and writers, and our first festival director, writer, Colin Talbot. Our first board included novelist Helen Garner, which was rather exciting." The inspiration came from Spoleto, a small Italian town known for its multi-arts festival celebrating theatre, music, dance and literature. "We were working around the Spoleto Melbourne Festival of the Three Worlds, which also began in 1986, now called Rising. We decided that there should be a part especially for literature, and that's how this festival came to be." The first festival was modest, a scrappy three-day run at the Athenaeum Theatre. The first one was quite rough around the edges, but terrific fun. We didn't quite land the big international names we hoped for, but we had many fascinating guests and lots of poets, says Mark. And by its second year, the festival had found its stride, featuring major voices like Margaret Atwood, author of The Handmaid's Tale, and Vikram Seth, an Indian novelist and poet. We took off with a bang and had some funny moments along the way. I'll never forget a talk by Elizabeth Jolly at the Athenaeum, where a double booking meant audiences for the hit stage show Wogs Out of Work queued noisily in the foyer. And after purchasing Reading's external link in 1976, Mark became a major figure in Melbourne's literary scene, helping turn the Carlton Bookshop into a cultural institution. Today, Readings continues to support emerging Australian writers through initiatives like the Readings Prize and Readings Foundation. This year we're providing money to bring school children from disadvantaged schools to the festival, so I'm proud and excited about that. The theme of this year's Melbourne Writers Festival was Visions and Revisions. It was a star-studded event featuring 150 artists, from international writers to First Nations curators, local up-and-comers, and even beloved former politicians like the Right Honourable Dame Jacinda Ardern. Festival Director Veronica Sullivan is excited to celebrate this milestone. Over the past 40 years, hundreds of thousands of readers have gathered at the Melbourne Writers' Festival each year to hear from writers, poets, journalists and big thinkers from around Australia and the world. We're thrilled to celebrate MWF's 40th anniversary and look forward to bringing the city's readers and writers together for the next four decades and beyond. Melbourne's designation as a UNESCO City of Literature reflects a long-standing love of books, libraries and public storytelling. Last year alone, 1.2 million Melburnians popped into their local library to borrow 1 million books, more per capita than any other Australian capital city. Institutions like the State Library Victoria, one of the first in the world to lend books for free, reflect a deep, enduring commitment to knowledge and access. It's one of the nice things about Melbourne. You have all these institutions that are ingrained in people's hearts. And at the festival, you get surprised. You discover things you didn't know or didn't even know you were interested in. And you just suddenly get excited and thrilled. You get a real buzz. That sense of discovery is what keeps the festival alive. And at 40, the Melbourne Writers Festival is just getting started. Well, the 40th Melbourne Writers Festival was, from the 7th to the 10th of May 2026, and featured more than 150 artists. You can celebrate the voices and stories that shaped this year's festival through our curated reading list and pick up your latest read from your local library. That article, Melbourne Writers Festival Turns 40, came from the City of Melbourne newsletter, the May edition. 1950s novel, Lord of the Flies, is the ultimate study of hate and division. It has never been more relevant. This article comes from BBC Online. It's written by Karen James. It was published on the 8th of May. William Golding's stories of boys descending into violence is a 20th century classic. Now, adolescence writer Jack Thorne is behind a new TV version speaking to a rancorous world. William Golding's Lord of the Flies, his classic novel about boys who turn to savage violence after a plane crash strands them on a deserted island, has had a remarkably long and varied life. It has inspired two films, a dance show by Matthew Bourne, a parody on The Simpsons, and a female knockoff in the television series Yellow Jackets. Stephen King has cited it as a major influence on his entire writing career. Generations of schoolchildren have either embraced it or balked at being force-fed it as required reading. And amazingly, this 1954 novel, deeply rooted in its own era, feels especially timely today. It's been adapted into a bold, touching new series that has just landed on Netflix, written by Jack Thorne, the writer of the similarly themed mega-hit Adolescence about a 13-year-old boy accused of murder. At its core, the book explores the nature of evil. But while its basic meaning hasn't changed, says Tim Kendall, Professor of English Literature at the University of Exeter and leading Golding expert, what changes is the urgency of that question, depending on what the government or the world situation in the day happens to be. Judy Carver, Golding's daughter and a director of his estate, tells the BBC, "I think a good book belongs to each generation successively. In fact, my father actually said in an essay about the book that he no longer believed the author had a sort of father's right over the novel. He believed it belonged to the readers, and their interpretation was valid." Thorne tells the BBC, "We didn't impose anything on the book. I just think there's a resonance in what Golding is writing about that works for where we are right now." "The world has changed since he was a teenager in the 1990s, Thorne says. "There was a genuine optimism in the air, and there was a genuine feeling of community. The world that seems to be outside the window for my son right now is a world where it's easier to hate than love, where it's easier to disparage someone else rather than help them." Television seemed the perfect vehicle for bringing the book and its timeliness to a new audience. The chapters of TB, the episodes of TB, can speak to a book, Thorne says. Unlike the novel, the series is structured so that each of the four episodes focuses on a different character's point of view. A strategy Thorne saw as a fresh way of illuminating Golding's work. Thorne adds backstories for the boys and tweaks some episodes while staying true to the novel's plot and characters. Piggy is the bullied, respectable boy known for his intellect. And Ralph is the natural leader who insists that rules and order will keep the island civilized. Ralph's adversary, the power-hungry Jack, leads the other boys to anarchy and violence against each other. Simon is a visionary, a sacrificial figure who understands that the evil on the island comes from inside the boys themselves. Golding orchestrated these types with such balance that the book has long been viewed as a microcosm of society. And it's classroom ready, loaded with debatable questions about good versus evil and order versus chaos. For all its universality, though, the novel was definitely a product of its time. Kendall, who is the editor of William Golding, The Faber Letters, a collection of correspondence between Golding and his book editor, says, "You can see in the manuscript form its initial conception that it is actually a World War III novel. It's a nuclear war that's being described, and that the boys are being evacuated from. In the first few manuscript pages deleted from the book, it says, if they were only big enough to be able to see through the airplane windows, they would see the big mushroom cloud behind them." So that really hammers home what's going on, which is that the boys only end up doing on the island what adults are doing on a global scale. The original version, Kendall says, is very much aware of the nuclear age and the dangers that brings. But the book has only one specific reference to the Reds, hinting at the Cold War, and that vagueness has made it far more open to various interpretations over the decades. Carver says, to begin with, people saw it in very clearly religious terms and made Simon, as I think he was meant to be, into a Christ figure. More recently, she notes, the environmental angle has come to the fore, with people referencing, for example, the way the boys set fire to the island. While she also believes that today, it's hard to ignore the rise of autocratic rulers around the world and not to see that in terms of Jack, the rules of warfare, the rules of the right to a fair trial. All these things are on a knife edge, and I think the book is relevant to that. Thorne's approach is less political and involved mining the book for nuances that many readers have failed to see, especially on a first encounter. When I read Jack as a kid, I hated him. I just hated him. I knew who he was in the playground, and I despised him. But when I read Jack as an adult, I thought this is a much more tender portrait than I was expecting, Thorne says. Destruction, chaos, all these things that result from Jack aren't necessarily purely as a result of some sort of black heart beating within him. It's about little decisions that Jack makes along the way to try to maintain his authority, to try to keep himself from being scared. The episode, and Jack's point of view, shows him as a vulnerable, lonely boy, his quest for power at least partly a kind of bravado. Finding universal themes in specific characters is exactly the kind of story Thorne says he is attracted to. Golding isn't writing about all boys. Golding is writing about British boys in the 1950s. Golding is writing about kids that have seen the trauma of war, not themselves, but through their father's eyes, and are playing out the way they've been socialised. And similarly, he says, adolescence isn't a show about every boy in the world. It's about one kid in Pontefract and the influences upon him and how he reacts to those influences. After seeing those distinct characters and situations, he says, you think about your own world then. And our world, he says, is fraught for young men. The term toxic masculinity has become commonplace, but Thorne doesn't use it. The difficulty of that phrase is that now you can't hear masculinity without toxic added on the front, he says, adding that the term is so widespread that if you're a kid who's trying to work out how to be male, it's almost terrifying to work out what the right way to be male is. In fact, Golding's decision to put only boys on the island was likely a reflection of the 1950s power structure rather than comment on masculinity itself. In that period, Kendall says, if the boys are the world leaders, writ small, then they have to be boys, not girls, Carver says. I think it would be anachronistic to say that he wrote it about masculinity, but you can get that out of it, as Thorne certainly does. His eloquent, affecting flashbacks to the boys' lives before the plane crash lean heavily into their relationships with their fathers, but not in a simplistic way that blames bad male role models. Thorne says, I didn't want to suggest that Jack has a distinct relationship with his father, so therefore Jack is drawn to darkness. Simon also has a distinct relationship with his father, and Simon is drawn to the light. What I just wanted to do is have them discussing their parents as a way to show more complication on those faces. By now, the book's title has become a shorthand for social dysfunction, which Thorne thinks greatly underestimates Golding's accomplishment and the novel's lasting appeal. He says, people do apply it in all sorts of ways when there's a crisis in the world. Oh, this is the Lord of the Flies moment. And no, that's not what Golding wrote. Golding wrote a really complicated and tender portrait of pre-adolescent boys, and he somehow managed to capture truth in that. And the truth that he caught is still just as interesting today as it was when he wrote it, because it's that well written. And that article was titled 1950s novel Lord of the Flies is the ultimate study of hate and division. It has never been more relevant. And we're reading it from BBC Online, the 8th of May. The article was written by Karen James. And now we turn to a little bit of television. Really love the television. Do you like cooking shows or renovation shows? Some of those things you can do something around it, maybe not have absolute concentration. This one is an article about Restoration Australia. We find it on ABC on Thursdays, 8 p.m, but of course always iView. So the title is History Gives Pause for Thought, and it's an interview by Bridget McManus. We're reading it from the M magazine. There's a project in this season of Restoration Australia that's unlike any seen on the series before. Its overhaul is not especially difficult. It doesn't require hours of painstaking artisan craftsmanship to salvage its crumbling period features. Even host Anthony Burke admits it's a fairly straightforward restoration project. But the transformation of a small timber church in the southwest Victorian town of Breakaway Creek, population 50, is about much more than preserving bricks and mortar. Marking the first time a First Nations family has appeared on the program, this restoration is about reclaiming a place of trauma and dispossession and honouring the lands of the Gunditjmara people. We really weren't that interested in the church itself, says Burke, a professor of architecture and host of Grand Designs Australia and its spin-off, Grand Designs Transformations. We were interested in looking at a landscape. You can't understand one without the other, and that's not the same for a lot of the other places that we've followed. The vision of the church's owner, Geelong cartographer Craig Molyneux, whose relatives lived at the old mission, was to turn it into a weekender. Along with structural repairs and lead lighting depicting native birds to replace religious iconography, there was consultation with a native flora expert and a grass weaving lesson from an elder, Auntie Eileen. Craig and Ross, his wife, were very conscious of the bleak history, says Burke, and yet they still wanted to find a way forward and make a place for this conversation, as difficult as it is to happen. I was floored by their generosity of spirit. Also featured this eighth season is the oldest property on the show to date, a decrepit 200-year-old farmhouse outside Moroya on the New South Wales south coast. There's an abandoned convent in Barowa, New South Wales, the scale of which is something else, an old pumping station outside Dungog in the Upper Hunter region, and a disused post office in Carlton River, Tasmania. Four of the six houses in the season didn't start as a house, says Burke. A lot of people are thinking about adaptive reuse, so this was one moment when history gets contemporary. Because of the heritage component, you're asked to be a forensic with the fabric of the building. You've got to be detailed as well as big picture. I think a lot of new builds just take it as a blank canvas. They bring in big ideas and get very genetic very quickly, but you can't do that with an adaptive reuse. You've got to respond to every scale of the project, and that requires a lot of attention. Burke restored his own family home, a 1910 workers' cottage in the Sydney suburb of Annandale. They're not rational decisions that one makes in that first blush, he says. We choose these projects because we fall in love with a building, and then we rationalise what to do with it afterwards, but by then, well, it's too late. The season opens with a Victorian-era monstrosity that couldn't be further from the Breakaway Creek Church, which is in Episode 4. In Western Victoria, empty nesters Jane Martin and Neil Gibbs take on the turreted bluestone mansion of nefarious squatter John Scabby Moffat. When you walk inside the front door and the hallway is big enough to put a cricket pitch in, you realise you're in a different scale of ambition here, says Burke. The entryway archway was arabesque. It was quite flamboyant. The property, of course, holds echoes of another chapter of colonial history. That area around Wycliffe doesn't have a squeaky clean reputation for the way we've dealt with Indigenous Australians, says Burke. I think it would be a problem if we tried to hide the stories. What we need is a way to tell the stories that invites everybody to the table. They have to be there together so we can try and make sense of our history. And that article, History, gives pause for thought, was based on an interview by Bridget McManus, and we read it from the M magazine of May the 17th. To Sydney with love. This article comes from the Age Spectrum magazine, May the 9th. It's written by Paul Kalina. It's in his Stage articles. Is Donne Ngabo worried about playing screen legend Sidney Poitier? Not so much. The life of Donne Ngabo bears an uncanny parallels to the celebrated actor Sidney Poitier, whom he depicts in the acclaimed stage play Retrograde. It's 4 years since Poitier's death, close to 60, since his meteoric streak of groundbreaking films Lilies of the Field, 1963, for which he became the first African-American to win the Academy Award for Best Actor. In the Heat of the Night, 1967, renowned for the slap heard around the world, when Poitier's detective Tibbs returned a racist white man slap. Guess Who's Coming to Dinner, 1967, the still-sparkling romantic comedy about a feisty young woman who surprises her establishment parents with news of her engagement to a widowed black doctor. And to Sir with Love, 1967, playing a high school teacher facing racism in London's East End. When 24-year-old Ngabo was tapped to play Poitier in Retrograde, like any Zoomer, he went straight to Poitier's Wikipedia page. He knew Poitier's name, as colleagues had often compared him to the Bahama-born actor. I heard of him when he passed. I was like, oh, I should know who this person is. Ngabo then watched all his films, Reginald Hoodland's documentary Sydney, which was completed just before Poitier's death in 2022, and interviews. Director Bert Labonte remembers Ngabo's audition. He was wearing this suit. I looked at Janine Snape, the casting director, and I was like, please, please, please. Labonte was quickly sold on Ngabo. He brought that essence of Sydney. There's a certain confidence to the man that is not cocky or of ego. It's just, well, I'm certain of who I am, and I'm going to tell you what it is. When you ask me a question, I'm going to answer you. You might not like the answer, but it's the truth. He doesn't do it in an aggressive manner either. And when Donna did the read, he just brought, well, that integrity immediately. Retrograde is the brainchild of British writer Ryan Calais Cameron. Set in the 1950s to the backdrop of Hollywood wheeling and dealing, the McCarthy witch hunts and the burgeoning civil rights movement, it imagines a high-level powwow between the struggling young actor, his screenwriter friend Bobby, Josh McConville, who wants to make a socially progressive film with Poitier, and a brutal, manipulative studio lawyer, Parks, Alan Dale, who wants to sign Poitier to a contract that requires him to name names. It's a dynamic, fast-paced three-hander, bristling with razor-sharp dialogue, abrupt shifts, and Hollywood history. It's only part fiction. Key events in Retrograde are taken directly from interviews with Poitier and from his memoirs, and the contemporary resonances about power, subjugation, and loyalty are impossible to ignore. And while the play is very much about the social and racial contours of America in the 1950s, its power lies in how it prizes apart the moral dilemma Poitier faced and the hideous ways in which Parks bullies and vilifies both of the men under his thumb. It describes the wellspring from which Poitier's activism, both on and off the screen, would grow. And for Ngabo, one of the keys to conveying Poitier is his vulnerability and charisma. He says his job isn't to impersonate Poitier, but to communicate the message of the play. His triumph was maintaining his dignity as a man, not as a black actor or a black man, but as a man. And that has given me the comfort to work out his physical habits, his ties, his tics, the way he speaks, the way he holds himself. He believes Poitier wasn't necessarily political at this stage of his life. To me, the fact is his coincidental protest was just that. I'm going to live my life as a good man, is what has stood out at the test of time. He wasn't necessarily driven by any political agendas. He wasn't driven by social agendas or trying to please his people or other people. He was doing what made sense to him, which was just being a good man. The fact that was a problem is what makes this play interesting. A decade later, Poitier would be criticised by the progressive movements he had propelled. "Why does white America love Sidney Poitier so?" was the headline of an excoriating article in the New York Times in 1967. Ngabo believes Poitier was a contradiction to white and black Americans. To the whites, it doesn't make any sense. How can a black man be intelligent and in a position of power? And then to the blacks, why are you acting white? Why aren't you speaking up about our stuff? And at the time Retrograde is set, parts of America were still segregated. What's interesting about Sidney's life is he grew up in a place where there was a lot of black people and not many whites, says Labonte, but no one cared. He came to America thinking it'll be the same, and it wasn't. And that was his biggest shock. Ngabo was 11 when he and his family came to Australia in 2011 under a refugee humanitarian program. His parents are originally from Rwanda and fled to Zambia, where Ngabo was born, in the wake of the civil war and the 1994 genocide. For me, growing up in Zambia as a Rwandan, racism was a big part of it because I was an immigrant. It wasn't based on something as arbitrary as my skin colour. People would find out I'm not from Zambia. And that was always a foreign thing. Racism, just for the sake of skin colour. Part of growing up was realising, accepting that it's part of human nature. The family settled in a multicultural area of Brisbane, and after high school, Ngabo began what he thought would be a career in business law, but found it wasn't for him. He was offered a place at the Western Australian Academy of Performing Arts, from which he graduated in 2023. He says 3 years in Perth, away from his family, was a difficult but rewarding time. I'm glad I did it. It's opening up opportunities like this, being theatre trained. Film, TV and stage roles quickly followed, including Queensland Theatre Company's A Few Good Men, based on the original 1989 play by Aaron Sorkin, The Great Gatsby, and the feature Last Days. In a twist that parallels one of Poitier's early experiences described in Retrograde, the first film Gabo was offered was an amazing role, worth what he says was the most money he'd ever seen in his life, in Spartacus. But he turned it down. It's a hyper-sexualised film. But the core of what the film was about to me was meaningless. It was just me being fit and sexy and toned and, yeah, whipping out members. Ngobo says he has no fears about stepping into such big shoes in his first headline role. I'm not daunted at all, mainly because Ryan Calais-Cameron has done all the heavy lifting with the play. You could not know anything about Sidney Poitier, watch the play, and come out of it understanding his life. I'm confident in my ability and work ethic to put out a great play, and I'm confident I have a great team surrounding me. I don't approach it as my play. I approach it as a play that I have a big part to play in. But I'm just a part of the play. It's not all on me. I'm very confident, and we're going to pull out a banger. Well, there you go. That was To Sydney with Love. It was written by, Paul Kalina. Here we go. And it's a review of, well, really a discussion with Don A. Ngobo. Retrograde is at the Arts Centre, Melbourne, May the 16th to June the 27th. Well, that brings us to break time. You've been listening to Afternoon Live on Vision Australia Radio. I'm Kay Edwards. We'll be back with you very shortly. Time for you to put the kettle on, maybe have a cup of tea. And when you return, just a wrap-up of a few more articles for you to enjoy.
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3: Hello, everybody. Welcome back to Vision Australia. You're listening to Afternoon Live. I'm Kay Edwards. We have a few more articles for you just to wrap up the afternoon. And did you know we all harbour 9 secrets? I'm trying to think of my 9 secrets, probably harbour a few more. So this article comes from The New Scientist of March the 7th. It's in their psychology section. We all harbour 9 secrets and they are eating us up inside. Alison Klein has written it. The average person is keeping 9 types of secret, ranging from having told a lie to covert romantic desires. This can be a major burden because secrets have the troubling habit of flashing into the mind unbidden. Confessing them can be, well, a relief, but some secrets are too sensitive to be shared. You might think about secrets when you're showering, or when you're doing your dishes, or when you're heading to work, says Val Bianchi at the University of Melbourne in Australia. Bianchi has spent years investigating the psychological burden of secret keeping and ways to ease it, with her latest research being funded by the Australian Office of National Intelligence. Intelligence operatives must keep highly sensitive secrets to protect national security, so they need strategies to bear this responsibility, she says. To better understand how secrets affect people's well-being, Bianchi and her colleagues recruited 240 people online and asked them to fill out a survey about their secrets. The participants indicated whether they held any secrets from 38 categories, including lying, cheating on a partner, stealing, or having an addiction. On average, the respondents held 9 types of secret, most commonly having told a lie, 78% of participants, and feeling unhappy about a personal physical aspect, 71%. Other common secrets related to finances, 70%, romantic desires, 63%, and sexual behaviours, 57%. Next, they were asked to identify their most important secret and fill out a daily diary for 2 weeks about how it made them feel. They generally reported their most important secret to be negative, and when thinking about it, their thoughts wandered to worries or concerns they had about the secret. Bianchi's previous research found that important secrets tend to intrude on people's thoughts about once every 2 hours. Often they pop into the mind when you're doing something that doesn't require all of your attention because your mind has a space to go to the secret and deliberate on it, she says. In some circumstances, confessing secrets can provide some relief, says Bianchi. In particular, telling them to people who aren't directly affected by their contents and who are empathetic, like confessional priests or therapists. On the other hand, some secrets cannot be told to anyone, including top secret information held by intelligence officers. In these cases, it may be helpful for a secret keeper to talk to someone about how the secret is making them feel, without disclosing its actual contents, says Bianchi. Another option for people who don't work in intelligence may be to write privately about the secret and how it makes them feel, says James Pennebaker at the University of Texas in Austin, who has shown that writing down emotions in a diary is often therapeutic. My research started by noticing that people who had any kind of major upheaval were far more likely to have health problems if they didn't talk about these events than if they did, he says. Well, it probably all rings true, doesn't it? So that article, We All Harbour 9 Secrets and They're Eating Us Up Inside, was written by Alice Klein, and it's from the New Scientist magazine of the 7th of March. Well, let's go to something a little bit different, and it's the dark sky. Have you ever travelled maybe way out into the bush? I certainly have, and looked up at the dark sky and thought it's almost been frightening the way you can see so much, so many stars, it's so present. Well, I'm afraid it's rather rare nowadays. However, in Tasmania, little town of Ross is working to be accredited by Dark Sky International. This article comes from ABC Online, published on the 17th of May, and it's written by Mackenzie Archer. Tasmanian town of Ross working to be accredited by Dark Sky International. Marcus Rodriguez's fascination with the night sky started when he was just a teenager. It was 1973 and Comet Kohoutek passed over Sydney. Mr. Rodriguez said, I got my dad to buy me a little telescope. It was just a toy, but it got me hooked. After spending his working life in Sydney, where the city's glow and smog blows out the night sky, Mr. Rodriguez was desperate to retire somewhere where he could photograph the night sky in its full spectacle. He landed on Ross, in Tasmania's Midlands, a 400-person town known for the clarity of its night sky. I've been lucky enough to go around Australia over the decades with my portable telescope, and the skies down here are by far the best in Australia that I've come across, Mr. Rodriguez said, especially the Midlands and Ross. We're far enough away from Launceston and Hobart to not get city lights. Ross residents are working to preserve the darkness of the town's night sky by getting it Dark Sky accredited with Dark Sky International. The accreditation would make Ross the first place in Tasmania and just the third in Australia to have the darkness of its night sky formally accredited. Ross resident and local district committee chair Nigel Davies is driving the project. He said getting the accreditation was no easy feat and was largely driven by volunteers like himself. First of all, we have to show that the area is truly dark, he said. Absolute black registers a score of 22. Ross scores 21 on this meter, so almost total darkness. Mr. Davies said the group also needed to demonstrate wide-reaching support for the project. We have 99% support from the local community and all the businesses have signed letters of support, he said. And with the community on board, Mr. Davies said the next and maybe most significant hurdle was making the area's external lights compliant with Dark Sky International standards. All the street lamps, and there are 54 in Ross, have to be shielded so that light is only emitted downward and none is wasted upwards, he said. The colour temperature of the lights also has to be in the warmer yellow part of the spectrum, which is a softer light. In March, the Northern Midlands Council agreed to the accreditors' conditions and legislated a lighting management plan. Mr. Davies said while having the council on board was crucial, sourcing funding was a whole other challenge. We need council and TAS networks who own the lights to sign off on an agreement to replace all the non-compliant lights within 5 years of Ross achieving accreditation, he said. It's a substantial project that typically takes 2 to 3 years to achieve. Mr. Davies has proposed a pilot scheme between Tasmania's energy distributor and his local council. I put forward a proposal to TAS Networks to replace all the lights in Ross with the new smart lights that are dark sky friendly, he said, and we'll be asking that the lights are dimmed from 10 o'clock at night to midnight and switched off from midnight to dawn. Ross would become the first town in Tasmania to have these types of lights. And Mr. Davies said not only would they make Ross comply with Dark Sky International's lighting requirements, but they'd also generate big savings in power and maintenance costs. Would people travel to see the Milky Way like they do for the Great Barrier Reef? Well, this tiny town thinks dark sky tourism is the next big thing. Mr. Davies said it will also boost tourism. It'll put Ross more firmly on the map, he said. I think getting Ross accredited will only increase overnight visitation because people will want to stay and see the night sky. People wish to reconnect with the wonder, the awe of being able to see the Milky Way and the night sky, and Tasmania's a really great fit for that. Well, for the last 11 years, Mr. Rodriguez has had a telescope permanently set up in his backyard, which he uses to take super detailed images of the night sky. Forget about Earth for a minute. And here's how to get the best pictures of the galaxy with our star photographer. I look at new things, new supernovas. I'm forever on the hunt to discover something, Mr. Rodriguez said. And this place is perfect for me. It's quiet, has a lot of wind to blow away the dust and particles, and a great view of the southern sky. Mr. Rodriguez said he didn't know about the budding astronomical community when he moved more than a decade ago. When I first came here, I thought I was the only one, and that was prior to meeting Scott, he said. 4 years earlier, visual artist Scott Bennett relocated to Ross after becoming infatuated with the night sky. I was asked to come as an artist and do an artist residency, live in a little cottage which I hadn't seen, and all I had to do was paint a picture for them. But I never left, Mr. Bennett said. I started trying to capture the aurora. And for the past 15 years, Mr. Bennett has been painting and photographing Ross's night sky. And here's Scott's tips for photographing the night sky using your phone. So here we go. There's a bit of a list here. You prop your phone up or use a tripod to avoid unwanted movement. You switch the phone's camera to manual mode. An app may be required. And once in manual mode, turn off autofocus. You set the shutter speed between 10 to 30 seconds. You set the ISO to lowest possible setting and you use your phone camera's shutter delay timer. He said views of the Southern Cross, two pointer stars, the Milky Way and the Magellan clouds, or Magellanic clouds, were near perfect. It's just a magic part of the sky, which is very visible to us being so far south, he said. And Mr. Bennett said the community of stargazers has only continued to grow since he moved, with a large number getting behind the dark sky accreditation. This is not the first time a group has tried to get a patch of Tasmanian sky accredited. Tasmania Dark Sky President Landon Bannister had been advocating for years to protect the dark skies of Tasmania's southwest wilderness area. And after working as a lighting consultant for two decades, Landon Bannister has become the president of an organisation fighting for the preservation of starry skies and, somewhat ironically, arguing for cutting back on illumination. Mr. Bannister said the area's night sky easily meets the darkness requirements, but a lack of available funding has delayed the accreditation. He believes Tasmania has the potential to have countless dark sky accredited communities, and Ross could lead the way. It's a huge thing because it just will literally give us a roadmap of what can be done, Mr. Bannister said. And that article came from ABC Online, Sunday the 17th of May, Tasmanian town of Ross working to be accredited by Dark Sky International. It was written by Mackenzie Archer. And now we go to New York, believe it or not. We're reading this from the Australian Financial Review of the 24th to the 27th of April. It's about expat Aussies. They're making a mark in the world. Expats Aussie-style squads crack New York. This article comes from Jessica Gardner, who's the Australian Financial Review correspondent. It's 7:45 a.m. on a Wednesday at a basement gym not far from Wall Street, and 20 New Yorkers have just finished a punishing cardio and strength workout. Well, they have busy roles in consulting, finance, entertainment and technology, but rather than making a hasty exit for the hustle, more than half first stop for coffee at a nearby cafe. Coffee's a mandatory. We've learned that it's pretty fundamental to the model, says Dane McCarthy, a Sydneysider, whose boutique studio chain has rapidly claimed a corner of the competitive New York fitness market with a uniquely Australian concept. The athletic club's members sign up to squads named after Australian beaches, such as Bondi and Clovelly, Wednesdays was Avalon, and commit to training together twice weekly at a locked-in time. McCarthy, a former rugby club captain at Sydney University, says the concept aims to echo the tight-knit nature of a sports team and is backed up with WhatsApp groups for banter and accountability and other regular fitness and social events to bed down the connection. The 36-year-old started the business in 2021 and built it to 5 outlets on its own steam. Last year, he took on a $3.5 million, which is 4.9 Aussie dollars, in funding to accelerate growth and is on track to have 15 locations by mid-next year, including 2 in Chicago opening next month. After that, he reckons another $10 million will allow him to double in size every year until 2030. We unapologetically want to grow. I have so much conviction in this squad model, and I really want as many people to experience what Aussies take for granted. We're so lucky to have the sports culture that we do, and Americans just don't have it like that. Australian gym brand F45 has taken the US by storm, with more than 800 outlets, but many others have failed to take off. If McCarthy succeeds, it will be quite a success story for something that was never meant to be a business. After landing in New York in 2019 to work in technology sales, which is still his day job, McCarthy got one good year of the city before it collided with the COVID-19 pandemic. With gym shut, he and some mostly Aussie expat mates hired a personal trainer to run outdoor workout sessions. Passers-by would ask the group if they could join, but the answer was no, not really. Some persistent Americans kept asking, so McCarthy found them their own trainer to create a group further down the park. And within a year, there were five groups, about 100 participants, and a joke Instagram page for sharing social snaps of West Village Athletic. About the same time, some from the original group revealed that the training had got them through loneliness, depression, and head noise during the pandemic. And when they described to me the impact of that consistent exposure to other people, I thought, well, there's some value here, McCarthy says. It was enough to motivate him to sign a 10-year lease on his first studio. Initially, it was a renter's market, but as the pandemic retreated, finding spaces and getting through permitting having been his biggest headaches. In comparison, securing capital has been a breeze. The 2025 round was led by US fitness entrepreneur Anne Mahulam, founder of a Pilates-inspired strength training chain called Solid Core. Mahulam built Solid Core to 100 outlets in 10 years before selling her stake to private equity for $88.4 million in 2023. Another backer was a member who works in finance and had a spare $1 million to invest. McCarthy, who starts his day at 4:30 a.m. and drinks three long blacks before midday, says running the athletic clubs has brought home now how relaxed life is in Australia. America has changed me a lot, he says. It's really opened my eyes to the hustle and the risk and the value of taking some bets on yourself. People here are hungry as shit. You just realise I wasn't even touching the surface of my work capacity. One surprise has been recurring inquiries from venture capital firms scarred by the rout in software valuations and looking for alternative investments. People are really looking for businesses with strong cash flow that are cemented in human connection. But McCarthy has given the VCs a wide berth, concerned that they don't understand the hard yards needed to grow a bricks and mortar business, and they would scrap the coffees in favour of a more rapid turnaround of classes. Many gyms promise community, he says, but fail to scaffold it. Scaling that culture as the athletic clubs expands is foremost on his mind. Other than the non-negotiable cafe trip after each workout, members all wear black. There are monthly social events, an annual charity gala, and new squads get a dinner within the first 3 weeks of formation. You take them out for a nice meal together, have some red wines, the next session everyone's best mates. Some socialising goes beyond the business. One gym goer recently organised a ski trip for 400 members. Coaches must introduce new members to another person as soon as they enter the studio and spark icebreakers before the kettlebell starts swinging. That heavy fraternising is not for everyone, especially first thing in the morning. And the regimented training times don't work for people who travel a lot for work or work irregular hours. Still, McCarthy says commitment is the key to fitness and social connection. You need to carve out time. You need to have other people on the journey. Members pay $260 a month for their two sessions a week, and they can pay for additional classes on the weekend. There are also free run clubs for the mornings without squad sessions. Feedback in online forums has noted the studios can be a bit blokey, which McCarthy is mindful of, given about 60% of his members are women. He sees the rise of women's strength training as a growth driver. The clubs also have a reputation for hookups. McCarthy is eager not to become a dating service, but is still a bit proud to report there have been 8 marriages from coupled-up members and a baby on the way. You put young, successful athletic people in a room twice a week, it happens. And there you go. That article comes from the Australian Financial Review of the 24th to the 27th of April. Expats, Aussie-style squads crack New York. It's written by Jessica Gardner. And now, just to sum up and finish our little afternoon together, we're reading from the Spectrum Age magazine of May the 16th. And, of course, they have a full page there of book reviews. There's the fiction section and the non-fiction section. So we're going to non-fiction. The reviewer is Stephen Carroll. The book is The Creature's Guide to Caring. It's by Elizabeth Preston. Their publisher is Scribe. It says a beautiful picture of the front, or the front cover, has a dugong gently

animal and insect life can, as biologist Elizabeth Preston shows, not only teach people about parenting and caring, but also mirror the human impulse to create a community. Take the wasp, for example, one of her key case studies. When the female mates, it leaves the home of its bustling hive, builds a nest and hatches, the mother dedicating her life to caring for the daughters, sometimes dying in the process. But for the mothers who survive, the daughters in turn become carers and a community is born. Everything, says Preston, humming like the components of a machine or like members of a human society. And it all begins with a parent and a child. Preston documents the parenting practices of a wide range of creatures, from a selfless octopus to co-parenting robins, chimps and spiders, highlighting the similarities and differences to the human octopus. She also weaves in her own parenting tales about rearing a screamer child in a relaxed, sometimes playful way that gets you in. It sounds rather a delicious little book, doesn't it? The Creature's Guide to Caring, written by Elizabeth Preston, published by Scribe. It's $36.99. We're reading those little reviews from the Age Spectrum, left out of May the 16th. That comes to a close for us. We've been great to be with you this afternoon on Vision Australia Radio. 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Afternoon Live is heard every weekday afternoon at this time on Vision Australia Radio. Tune in again tomorrow afternoon and put the kettle on. Be ready. Sit down. It's your turn to relax.

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4: 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Okay, okay, I'm going. 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No, move up, I can't reverse.
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0: for the RPH Network. Hello everyone, I'm Penny Lee and thank you for joining me today for readings from Choice Magazine. We're continuing with the May edition and today we're going to be looking at fuel for thought, how to save at the pump in a cost crisis. And then I'm going to look at another article on elder financial abuse, leadership's lacking from the banking system. So let's start today from page 22, fuel for thought. With petrol prices skyrocketing, Liam Kennedy has some timely tips for saving at the pump. And he says, even before Australia's latest petrol price panic, the cost of filling up our cars was driving a lot of financial stress. In a consumer pulse survey of households that we conducted last June, 76% said they were concerned about the cost of fuel. Now, prices have jumped above normal levels as turmoil in the Middle East threatens supply and Aussie motorists rush to fill up. Motoring groups have accused some fuel retailers of profiteering, saying their prices are much higher than they should be, and have urged consumers to shop around, noting that some outlets are still keeping prices competitive. But filling up at a fair price is only part of the equation. You can put off your next servo stop a bit longer and save even more money by considering how you drive and caring for your car. Read on for our tips on how to save on fuel. Firstly, number one, think about how you drive. Are you guilty of being a little heavy-footed on the accelerator? Easing back on the pedals is just one of a range of practices that you can adopt to save on fuel. Changing your driving style is one of the most effective ways to improve your car's fuel economy, says Alex Forrest, Vehicles and Fuels Manager at Western Australia's Royal Automobile Club. Think of the accelerator as a tap. The more you press it down, the more fuel you'll send to the engine to be burnt, he adds. Relax a bit as you drive, advises Dr. Ian Jeffries, Principal Economic and Affordability Specialist at the Royal Automobile Club of Queensland, the RACQ. Smooth out the drive and drive steadily, avoiding any harsh acceleration or hard braking. It also pays to avoid driving at times when traffic is congested. Cars tend to use more fuel when moving in a stop-start fashion, such as in bumper-to-bumper traffic. Once you've reached your destination, it's a good idea to shut the engine off, even if you're only stopping for a short time. Modern cars don't need to be warmed up. It just wastes fuel, says James Williams, the head of policy at the Royal Automobile Club of Victoria, the RACV. By having the engine switched off, even for a short period, you will save more fuel than is lost in restarting the engine, and the increased wear and tear from this is negligible. There's also a careful but beneficial balance that you can strike between running the air conditioning and rolling down windows that could leave more in your wallet. Running a car aircon causes it to work harder and use more fuel. So if you want to cool off, it's usually better to crack a window instead. But when a car's travelling at 80 kilometres per hour or more, the aerodynamic drag caused by an open window will cause more stress on the engine than running the air conditioning, leading to less juice in the tank. Manual versus automatic. When we asked Choice members for tips to save on fuel, some recommended driving a manual, suggesting automatic cars were less economical. This is true of older vehicles, such as those from the 1980s, 90s and early 2000s, which had less advanced automatic transmissions that sapped more of the engine's power, says Alex Forrest. The availability, now, of more modern auto transmission designs, such as dual clutch and continuously variable transmissions, have helped automatic vehicles become much more efficient. Ian Jeffries agrees that manual cars don't automatically take the title of the most economical vehicles, but argues it can be easier to drive more efficiently with your hand on the gear stick. In a manual car, it's very clear which gear you're in and you are in control, he says. You want to be getting into as high a gear as possible to save fuel. Now, number two. On top of the general maintenance, there are several specific tips that can pay dividends at the bowser. One is to unload unnecessary items from your car. The NRMA found loading a vehicle to its maximum rated weight will lead to it using 24% more fuel. If you're a golfer or scuba diver, get your gear out of the boot. Put it in the garage, advises Peter Cowrie, a spokesperson for the New South Wales-based motorist group. The NRMA also found keeping your car's tyres inflated at the right pressure will reduce rolling resistance and fuel consumption by around 2%. You can usually find the recommended pressure for your tyres written on the driver's door jamb or in your owner's manual. Ian Jeffries says removing any car add-ons when you don't need them will also reduce resistance. If you don't need the roof racks, take them off, he advises. These sorts of things will increase drag and increase your fuel uses. And the third tip to save on fuel, number three, fuel apps and websites. Browsing your local Bowsers before filling up is a great way to avoid spending more than you have to, as prices can vary hugely, even between outlets in the same town or suburb. Using the New South Wales Fuel Check platform, Choice found a difference of over 20 cents per litre in the cost of unleaded 91 petrol on the same day between two Sydney service stations, 7 minutes drive apart. So shop around to find the cheapest deal using one of the various apps and websites that let you compare prices at retailers near you. And here's a Choice tip. Independent service stations tend to be cheaper than major chains, although this advice may not apply in times of unusual price volatility and supply concerns. And fuel comparison tools, there are over 40 free fuel price apps and websites operating in Australia, with different platforms servicing different parts of the country. So wherever you are, there should be an app or website that will let you compare the going rates for different fuel types near you. And there's a box of information on this page, which I'll read shortly, which is how to compare fuel prices in each state and territory. In most states and territories, these comparison services draw their prices from a government database that retailers are required to report to. We've previously found these services to be most accurate. Some states and territories with databases also have their own government-run apps or websites. Others have a list of third-party apps or websites that receive data from their respective fuel reporting schemes. Some other non-government apps use crowdsourced data, so you're relying on other motorists to update the price information being displayed. Now, I'll go over to this box here on page 24, how to compare fuel prices in each state and territory. Firstly, New South Wales has a government-run database, app and website, and it is fuelcheck, one word, fuelcheck.newsouthwales.gov.au/app. Third-party services are also available. 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Oh no, let me read that again. CBAdvice/fuel pricing-apps and websites. In Queensland, there is a government-run database and data is provided to third-party apps and websites, including RACQ, Petrol Spy, Motor Mouth, and Fuel Radar. My goodness, that's quite detailed. Now let's go on to the fourth tip on how to save fuel. Number four, get to know your city's price cycle. Outside of times of unusual price volatility, petrol prices go up and down in a relatively predictable pattern in Australia's largest cities: Sydney, Melbourne, Brisbane, Adelaide, and Perth. Similar sequences have also been observed in some neighbouring regional areas. This is the petrol price cycle. Diesel prices tend not to move in this way, and it can make a big difference on how you pay at the pump. If you're in one of the largest, well, the five largest capitals, you can observe your city's cycle by checking the ACCC's petrol price cycle page at acccc.gov.au/consumers/petrol-and-fuel/petrol-prices-cycles in the five largest cities. The consumer regulator updates this resource three times a week, telling you where your city's cycle is up to and providing buying advice. The petrol price cycle can either help you save money on fuel or leave you absolutely exposed if you fill up at the wrong point, explains Peter Cowrie from the NRMA. If you live in a city with a petrol price cycle, you can save by filling up towards the end of the cheap or lower part of the cycle. Ian Jeffries says this is the time to be comparing local prices. It's in the cheap phase, moving into the price hike phase, where the best deals can be found, says Jeffries. You really want to be watching the cycle in your city and making sure that when you're moving into the price hike phase, you've got a full tank of fuel. You can sign up for alerts to let you know when it's a good time in your area to buy fuel via most price apps and websites. And the fifth tip on how to save on fuel, consider a more efficient vehicle. Well, yes. Switching to a vehicle with better fuel economy is an obvious way to spend less on refills, but going all the way to an electric or hybrid car can cut down on these costs substantially, if not completely. The RACV recommends this not just as a solution to fuel-induced hits to your hip pocket, but also other ongoing outlays, as EVs typically have lower maintenance costs than petrol or diesel vehicles. For info on how to choose the best electric, hybrid, or just more fuel-efficient vehicle, check out our eco-friendly car buying guide. It talks you through the available options and explains whether purchasing an EV or hybrid will actually save you money. And you can see that at choice.com.au/transport/cars/eco-friendly, and eco-friendly is hyphenated. If you do decide an EV is for you, you'll be able to compare models with our electric vehicle review, which I read on last week's program of Choice magazine, and it's on page 67 of the May issue of Choice. And there you can see which are the quickest to charge, have the longest range, and are the cheapest to run. Once you're running on battery power, you can employ the same tips for saving fuel, such as careful driving and removing unnecessary items from your car to conserve your new vehicle's battery. And there is a box on this page as well, which is, why do we have petrol price cycles? That's a good question. When in operation, the petrol price cycle doesn't mirror changes in wholesale costs, but is driven by retailer strategies in bigger cities. Retailers seem to adopt these practices in districts where they're competing against lots of other service stations and want to get a competitive edge. In these areas, the prices that you pay at the bowser at the bottom of the cycle tends to be close to the wholesale price and can even be below the average costs borne by the retailer to supply the petrol. This means the price cycle can deliver good deals to consumers, buying at the right time, especially compared to regional areas where petrol prices are usually higher and more heavily influenced by international factors. But it also means retailers' margins get squeezed, so they'll start to raise the price after a period of time. This increase happens more slowly in the areas where with the most retailers, where businesses are cautious about raising prices too quickly and being undercut by the rest of the market. Prices will rise to a certain point until some retailers start cutting them again to gain an edge on the competition and attract more customers. Desire to compete leads other retailers to follow suit until the Bowser price falls back closer to the wholesale rate, which is back to the beginning of the cycle, where they will stay until retailers start looking for higher margins again. While petrol price cycles in Perth and Adelaide are shorter, 1 and 2 weeks respectively, it usually takes around 5 weeks for prices in Sydney, Melbourne and Brisbane to go from their low point to a high and back again. Gosh, it all seems very confusing. And that concludes the article on fuel prices. It's called Fuel for Thought. With petrol prices skyrocketing, Liam Kennedy has some timely tips for saving at the pump. And these are the need-to-know points from this article by Liam Kennedy. Firstly, fuel costs can change suddenly, but there are ways you can save when prices are high. Second point, making changes to how you drive and the way you use and care for your car can help you spend less at the pump. And the final point, shopping around for the lowest prices, paying attention to cost cycles and considering a more efficient vehicle are also ways to save. Right, so that's Fuel for Thought from page 22 of the May issue of Choice. And thank you for joining us today. I'm Penny Lee. I'm reading from Choice magazine, and we're recording this program in the studios of 1RPH in Canberra for the Radio Reading Network. And now, as promised, we're going to look at elder abuse and banking. This article, which is on page 29 of the May issue of Choice, is called Banking Bad. A parliamentary inquiry finds that most banks aren't doing their part to stop financial elder abuse. And this report is by Andy Cole-Morgan, who says, financial elder abuse is a major problem in Australia. Most of the perpetrators are the grown children of the victims. The Banking Code of Practice confers a duty on banks to be on the lookout for signs of financial elder abuse. For instance, when a child of an elderly person asks them to act as guarantor for a loan and legal advice is not obtained, the code requires that the guarantee document is signed by the parent without the child present. The guarantor is also asked to consider what they're getting into for 3 days before the agreement is signed. The Australian Banking Association, the ABA, the peak industry body representing banks, writes and publishes the code and has also instructed its members that they have a critical role to play in preventing financial abuse through power of attorney arrangements, where children take control of their parents' financial assets. These legal instruments are all too easily weaponised against the parents who sign off on them. But the problem with the Banking Code of Practice is that it's strictly voluntary. The ABA encourages members, which includes all major banks and most smaller ones, to follow it. But there is no real punishment for those that don't. And on page 30, elder financial abuse costing billions. Financial elder abuse can range from using a parent's credit card for personal expenses to taking control of their home through psychological coercion, with many other examples in between. The most common form is when the perpetrator, usually the victim's child, pressures the older person into loaning them or giving them money or into signing over a home or other significant asset. Another form of financial abuse might be when an adult child doesn't honour an agreement to contribute to rent, food or aged care expenses. According to a 2021 study conducted by the federal government's Australian Institute of Family Studies, men and women over 65 experience financial abuse in roughly equal measure. It affects about 2% of this age group. The study found that this translated to between 67,500 and 100,100 senior Australians having experienced some form of financial abuse in the 6 months prior to the reporting period. A large-scale 2024 parliamentary inquiry into financial elder abuse found that banks should be on the forefront of preventing it. Its final report estimated that the social and financial costs run to several billion dollars every year. And financial elder abuse is a growing problem. The latest Australian Bureau of Statistics numbers indicate there were 4.4 million Australians aged 65 or older as of 2022, a number that's expected to more than double by mid-century. In June 2024, Australia's Age Discrimination Commissioner, Robert Fitzgerald, warned that lawmakers should take a fresher look at power of attorney arrangements. With the largest intergenerational wealth transfer in Australia expected to take place in the coming decades, urgent reform to enduring power of attorney laws is needed to prevent the financial abuse of older persons and make it easier for people to be educated about their rights and responsibilities under these documents, Fitzgerald said. Poor code compliance. The banking code of practice may be voluntary, but once a bank signs up to it, they're technically, but not legally, obligated to comply. The lack of legal enforcement is a critical factor. In February this year, the body tasked with making sure banks follow the code, the Banking Code Compliance Committee, the BCCC, reported that only 23 of 88 banks it reviewed have adequate information about financial elder abuse online or a dedicated web page. Financial elder abuse frequently occurs out of sight, and many cases go unreported because people may feel ashamed, fearful, or may not even realise that it's happening, says BCCC Chair Ian Govey. Clear, accessible information on the issue matters. It can help customers, carers, and the wider community understand risks, recognise concerns, and know where to seek help. The customer-owned Banking Code Compliance Committee, the COBCCC, also took part in the review since its code of practice also calls for banks to be vigilant for signs of abuse. Chair Danielle Press says financial elder abuse is complex and older Australians deserve meaningful protections that uphold their dignity and rights. She also called for information and guidance to be supported by robust internal systems, staff training, and procedures that enable banks to actively identify, prevent, and respond to abuse. No banks named and shamed. But neither committee recommended banks be held accountable following the report. Instead, they encouraged all banks to reflect on their current practices and consider ways to strengthen the protection and support that they offer to older customers experiencing vulnerability. The BCCC doesn't have the power to issue fines, but will call banks out publicly for serious breaches of the code and issue formal warnings. Such sanctions, however, probably go unnoticed by most bank customers unless they're in the habit of reading BCCC announcements. In July 2024, for instance, the BCCC sanctioned ANZ Bank for continuing to charge fees to people who had died and for being aware of the issue but not taking action to stop it for a year. In January 2025, it named and shamed Bank of Queensland for also overlooking the fact that the accounts they were charging fees to belonged to people who were no longer alive. The 65 banks that lacked adequate information and guidance on how to spot and deal with financial elder abuse were not named in the BCCC report. Abuse enabled by online banking. National Seniors Australia CEO Chris Grice tells Choice that the transition to digital banking has made financial elder abuse easier to perpetrate. As the institutions where financial elder abuse can happen within their doors, banks do have a responsibility to help prevent elder abuse, though this doesn't fall on their shoulders entirely, Grice says. Financial elder abuse can also happen within people's own homes and residential aged care settings. For example, This is one of the concerns with the loss of face-to-face banking services due to branch closures or the transition to tellerless branches with only concierges to direct customers to ATMs. Bank tellers are trained and do an excellent job under challenging circumstances to recognise signs of financial elder abuse, such as coerced signatures on loans. These signs are hard to identify online. CEO of advocacy organisation Council on the Ageing, Patricia Sparrow, says financial abuse is one of the most common and damaging forms that elder abuse can take. And while not limited to older people, we know it affects millions of Australians and costs the economy $11 billion a year. That scale alone is enough to drive stronger preventative action. Banks and financial institutions have a clear responsibility to help stop this harm before it happens by identifying suspicious activity, responding to unauthorised transactions, strengthening account security, and ensuring safe and independent access for older people to manage their money, Sparrow says. The personal and familial nature of financial elder abuse, which is the third most common form behind psychological abuse and neglect, makes it a particularly hurtful crime, says National Seniors Australia Grice. As opposed to scams that are committed by strangers, financial abuse often involves a person in a position of trust, coercing or forcing an older person to sign over assets or to change a will or power of attorney, stealing money or taking credit cards, Grice says. Older people fall victim because they don't expect a loved one to take advantage of them, can't stop it, or are too embarrassed to seek help. It's incredibly sad, and financial loss in later life is particularly devastating. And that concludes the article. And how to seek help from this box. If you or someone you know may be experiencing financial elder abuse, here are some resources and support services. Firstly, Government National Elder Abuse Phone Line, which is 1800 353 374. And that's, again, that's 1800 353 374. It's actually 1800 Elder Help, if you look at the letters on the keyboard. Older Persons Advocacy Network, and their address is opan.org.au or 1800 700 600. And the final one is Elder Abuse Action Australia. That's eaaa.org.au or 1-800-960-026. And that number again for Elder Abuse Action Australia, 1-800-960-026. And that concludes that article from page 29 of the May issue of Choice, Banking Bad. A parliamentary inquiry finds that most banks aren't doing their part to stop financial elder abuse. And this report was by Andy Cole Morgan. And that's all we have time for in today's program. Thank you for listening in. I'm Penny Lee. I hope it's been helpful and useful for you. I've been recording this program of Readings from Choice magazine in the studios of 1RPH in Canberra for the Radio Reading Network.
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On Vision Australia Radio, welcome to Arts and Entertainment. I'm your host, Ros Doyle. On today's show, we'll look at the 100 best novels of all time, Richard Gadd's new drama Half Man, and book adaptations coming to TV. But let's start with your guide to the Rising Festival. Your guide to this year's Rising Festival was in Sunday the 17th of May in The Age. As Melbourne's youngest major arts festival, Rising has faced a few challenges in its fledgling years. There was lockdown, a slump in live audience numbers, and overall cuts to arts funding. But each year, the festival has risen like a phoenix from the flames. Even in the face of mutterings that it had an identity crisis, which is what exactly? Perhaps the uncertainty is a feature, not a bug. Rising is the festival that transforms itself each year into whatever its hometown needs. In 2026, it brings a huge focus on music and contemporary dance. Melbourne has always been Australia's live music capital, and this year locals and internationals will rub shoulders on some of the city's finest stages. We've also historically punched above our weight on the dance scene too, and that's reflected in the launch of Rising's inaugural Australian Dance Biennale. So, where to start? Baby's First Festival. If you haven't dipped your toes into Rising but are festival curious, your first stop should be the Land of a Thousand Dances. Rising has been taking over the magnificent Flinders Street Station Ballroom for a few years now, and every event has been a winner. This time, the gorgeous space will be reinvented as a dance academy, where top performers skill you up in almost any form of movement you can imagine. From rave rhythms to line dancing, ballroom to ballet, even those with two left feet will be welcome to lose their inhibitions and try out something new. That's at Flinders Street Station Ballroom from May the 27th to June the 7th. Go dark. Musical bots not edgy enough? Go ahead and test your boundaries at a year without summer. Austrian maverick Florentina Holzigner didn't earn her cred as Europe's hottest director by playing it safe. One recent work featuring roller skating lesbian nuns left more than a dozen showgoers treated for severe nausea. Gird your loins, then, for this new extravaganza set in the year Mary Shelley wrote Frankenstein and filled with similarly confronting moments of body horror. It's not all shock, though, as reviews have noted an unexpected tenderness creeping into Holzinger's most recent outing. And that's at the Art Centre from May the 28th to the 31st. Dance, dance, dance. While we're talking dance, there's a bold array of movement enlivening this year's program from out of town. Northern Ireland's Hard to Be Soft, a Belfast prayer, sets the tone in its title. Choreographer Una Doherty has created a work that crackles with the barely contained tensions of working-class Northern Ireland. Divided into sections such as Meet Kaleidoscope and The Sugar Army, it's a tornado of swagger and shade straight from the streets. And that's at the Malthouse Theatre, May the 27th to the 30th. Hailing from Northern Queensland, Dance North has lately been making work that avoids the cool abstractions of contemporary dance and instead connects to burning problems facing our world today. In Red, two red-headed dancers come to symbolise the last of the species battling the collapse of their environment, and what begins as joyful freedom grows more and more restrictive. It's considered one of the best works by a company whose back catalogue is already more than impressive. And that's on at the Southbank Theatre from June the 3rd to the 7th. Laugh Track. Centurion Aran is one of the hot new names in Australian theatre. 2024's Cut Chilli earned a five-star review from the Sydney Morning Herald, along with three nominations at the New South Wales Literary Awards. His latest, The Supposed to Be,
is a comedy about cloning, identity, fantasy, and the different people we're expected to become. It was a finalist for the 2025 Griffin Award and will enjoy its premiere in Rising this year. And it's at the Footscray Community Arts Centre from May the 27th to June the 6th. Hair toss, check your nails. If you're looking to let loose and dance, you're not short on options. The most iconic would be Lil' Kim, the hip-hop queen who injected a weapons-grade level of sexuality into 90s culture. She was just 20 when she collaborated with the notorious B.I.G., and everyone from Missy Elliott to Nas was soon lining up to work with her. This year, she's bringing to Rising a celebration of two of her most epic albums, Hardcore and the notorious K.I.M. Get ready for Big Mama Tang. And that's at Festival Hall, May the 30th. More big beats will be thrown down by the Royal Family Dance Crew, bringing their reigning polyswag dance style to a handful of events across Rising. God Save the Queens teams up the New Zealand Aotearoa squad with local Pacifica royalty like Lady Shaka and Queen Kong, while Defend the Throne will put the internationally renowned dancers front and centre at both Hamer Hall and a show at Narre Warren's Bunjil Place, that is at various dates and venues. Step back in time. More than 50 years after it was unleashed, Jill Scott Heron's The Revolution Will, not to be televised, has lost none of its power. The game-changing jazz poet's output did not stop there, however, and Scott Heron's extraordinary career and politics will be celebrated via a collaboration between his longtime musical partner Brian Jackson and hip-hop trailblazer Yazeen Bey, formerly known as Mos Def. This will be a world premiere featuring a pair of musicians whose contributions to today's music scene are great enough, squaring up to pay tribute to a figure that left an indelible mark on their lives, and that's at the Forum from May the 28th. So that's just a few of the things you can catch at Rising Festival, and Beth will talk about a few more on next week's show. Our next article comes from The Guardian on Saturday the 16th May. It's Who's In, Who's Out, and How Many Have You Read? The story behind our 100 best novels. I'll have to admit, I looked at the list of 100 and many of them I'd never heard of, and I'd only read 6. So I wonder how many you have read. As Stephen King points out, compiling a list of the greatest novels of all time is an impossible task. King is one of more than 170 novelists, critics and academics The Guardian polled for their top 10, ranked in order, which we tallied to compile an overall 100. But as he argued, 10 books is not enough. On King's list, there is, he's sorry to say, not a single Dickens. He wishes he'd found space for David Copperfield or Oliver Twist. Never has such a list been more needed. Dwindling attention spans, screens, Netflix, whatever we blame reading for pleasure is a dying pursuit. Half of adults in the UK say they've never read, and levels among children and young people are at their lowest in 20 years. This year has been declared the National Year of Reading to address this crisis. Our list includes any book published in English, but originally written in any language. It is still partial. All lists are. Never can we make a claim to being definitive. This is literature, not science. Is the best novel one that changes the genre, society, or the individual? One that captures the zeitgeist, or has an afterlife far beyond its pages? Or a novel that scorches itself so deeply into your soul you can remember exactly when and where you were when you first read it. None of these criteria on their own is enough. My Proustian Madeleine will be your raw potato, my Mrs. Dalloway your Mrs. Bridge. But we hope that in asking those who devote their days to the craft and the understanding of fiction from around the globe, the result is as authoritative, ambitious and far-reaching as possible.
The most striking difference between this list and its predecessors is an increase in female writers. 36 out of 100 compared with 21 in 2015 and a paltry 16 in 2003, with only Jane Austen's Emma and Mary Shelley's Frankenstein in the top 10 of both previous lists. The number of women rises as the decades go by. Half of the contemporary writers are female. This might not announce the decline of the great white male, but it does signal a much needed reset. Spoiler alert! Top spot goes to George Eliot's Middlemarch, a vast cathedral of a novel taking in love, faith, friendship, betrayal, science, politics, morality and power, but never losing sight of its provincial inhabitants. As one of our panellists wrote, anyone who reads this novel cannot come out of it unchanged. Virginia Woolf famously declared it one of the few English novels written for grown-up people. Okay, it's not as obviously passionate as Wuthering Heights, at number 20 on our list, or as fun as Pride and Prejudice, at number 9, but all human life is here. Another undisputed masterpiece is Toni Morrison's 1987 novel Beloved, at number 2. Just as Eliot wanted to make the lives of ordinary people real, so Morrison set out to make personal the experience of enslaved people. Beloved confirmed her as the great American novelist of her time. This devastating novel will haunt you for life. Woolf is the surprise winner of our list, coming in at number 4 with To the Lighthouse, just after her arch rival James Joyce and his modernist epic Ulysses. With 5 novels on the list, she is the most voted for writer, beating even Austen and Dickens. In Search of Lost Time, at number 5, a whopping 7 volumes and 4,000 pages, War and Peace, Bleak House, Moby Dick, Tristan Shandy, many of the Leviathans are here, and that's just the top 20. Salman Rushdie is the highest ranking living author with Midnight's Children. His 1981 magical realist tour de force, opening on the eve of Indian independence, it was awarded the Booker of Bookers in 1993 and recognised again in a public vote in 2008. Hilary Mantel's monumental fictional reimagining of Thomas Cromwell in Wolf Hall had to be there, as did Atwood's horribly prescient The Handmaid's Tale, climbing up the list, no doubt helped by the hit TV series and world events. So did the numinous Marilyn Robinson, whose fans include Barack Obama, with Housekeeping. And what joy to see Elena Ferrante's My Brilliant Friend, the first in her Neapolitan quartet about two girls, which transports the reader so powerfully into its world you can almost smell the streets of Naples. It wasn't number 1 in the New York Times list of the 100 best books of 21st century for nothing. As with all prize lists, the real fun is spotting who is out. Noticeably absent are the big beasts who stalked the late 20th century literary landscapes in the US, Mailer, Updike, Roth, and their British descendants. Perhaps this reflects a Me Too discomfort as to much female objectification, no matter how dazzling the prose. However, the morally contentious Lolita by Vladimir Nabokov, long hailed the supreme stylish of English prose, survives even the toxic endorsement of Jeffrey Epstein, who, we can safely assume, missed its dark ironies. The same might be true of the now unfashionable post-war writers. There's no C.S. Lewis, William Golding, or Tolkien. No Angela Carter, Penelope Fitzgerald, or Iris Murdoch. But this is bearable because Muriel Spark's Peerless, The Prime of Miss Jean Brodie, and Graham Greene's The End of the Affair, two sticks of dynamite, both make the grade, as does Australian Shirley Hazzard's The Transit of Venus, which took her 27 drafts, apparently, and may take as many readings to fully understand. Who might be on the list in 2036? A writer from the past who deserves more recognition, Nella Larsen perhaps, someone who is rejuvenating the form for a modern readership, Sally Rooney.
or those rewriting history from a different perspective, such as Colson Whitehead and Percival Everett, and perhaps, and as yet unknown, Mary Ann Evans, George Eliot's real name, tolling over a Middlemarch for our century. Until then, this is a list of the best novels of all time, chosen by many of the best writers of our time. I hope your favourites are here. Lists are designed to inspire and enrage, and if you hate them all, don't blame me. Blame David Nichols or Stephen King. That article was Who's In, Who's Out, and How Many Have You Read? The story behind our best 100 novels list, and it was in The Guardian Saturday, the 16th of May. So perhaps you can grab the list and start working your way through the 100, which is something I kind of had planned to do. On Vision Australia Radio, you're listening to Arts and Entertainment. Our next article comes from Sunday, the 17th of May's edition of The Australian. Richard Gadd's new drama, Half Man, is a chilling look at a male rage, and it was written by Graham Blundell. Richard Gadd is the director and creator of Baby Reindeer, which appeared on Netflix almost out of nowhere 2 years ago. A 7-part series that was harrowing to watch but totally irresistible at the same time and proved to be one of the best TV shows of that year. Within a week of its release, it was the streaming service's number one TV show in both the US and the UK, and Australia quickly followed, spread by an unsettled word of mouth. It was emotionally challenging, completely engaging, and acted with raw authenticity. In an unsparing portrait of consciousness in meltdown, its central protagonist, a would-be stand-up comic played by Gadd, encountered a psychotic stalker, disconnected from reality with delusions about being in relationship with him. His new, equally distressing, 6-episode miniseries for HBO started before Baby Reindeer was picked up by Netflix. I came up with a load of ideas, but this one I just couldn't shake, he told Rolling Stone. It's become an obsession, and I'm assuming it was because there was a lot of stuff around male violence and rage and repression at the time, so something must have just drifted into my subconscious enough to really excite me from a creative point of view. The series follows the decades-long relationship between two Glaswegian men, beginning when they're adolescents. There's Niall, played by Jamie Bell, who is gentle and bullied, and Gadd's Reuben, whose aggressive masculinity and cruelty sets them apart. Although they are distinct individuals, their connection, forged through shared experiences of loss and circumstance, has resulted in significant mutual dependence. It's a relationship marked by intensity, violence, and at times, elements of exploitation. Over the 3 decades of their exhausting association, episodes of admiration, discontent, loyalty and disloyalty unfold, culminating in a pivotal scenes during Niall's wedding. Niall and Reuben are brilliantly played in flashback by Mitchell Robertson and Stuart Campbell, who, like Gadd and Bell, are simply able to transcend acting with being. These are difficult roles, emotionally and technically demanding, superbly directed by Alexandra Brodsky and Eresh Raybrook. Brodsky is a setup director, establishing the dark, confronting tone, the prevailing sense of dread, and realist aesthetic, and the visceral, highly physical close-up acting style. Gadd demonstrates once again his instinctive insight into perverse behaviour in a frightening performance of a character that, for all his alarming and unpredictable animal guile, and the way he uses the vulnerability he senses in others, is terrifyingly familiar. As Gadd says, everyone has come across a Reuben, an example of masculinity that gives off a vibe of being dangerous, scary, powerful, and inspires a primal response. Bell, widely recognised for his work in Billy Elliot, delivers a compelling performance as Niall, effectively portraying the character's internal identity struggles, his sense of self-loathing and experiences of abuse. He is convincingly as a man subjugating his true sense of self to fit the expectations of others
and what the culture around him expects of a man. It's a performance as chilling in its way as Gad's ferocious, growling, unpredictable Reuben. Filmed and set in and around Glasgow, the show deals with male rage and the way social norms encourage men to hide vulnerability by expressing anger instead. As the relationship between the two protagonists reveals, this can result in violent outbursts or depression, with hidden feelings fueling displays of control and masculinity. There's also a complex codependent bond between the two halves of one man, in their connection, relying on each other to feel complete despite their dysfunctional dynamic. They're also close as blood brothers, but are broken in their emotional stability, relying on each other to feel complete. The opening sequence sets the framework and establishes the context for what follows. Set in the present, it's Niall's wedding day. People are dancing, a fiddle band is playing in the open, and there's an air of happiness and joy. But close by, in the dark barn, the groom is confronted by a large, shirtless, tattooed man. His hands are wrapped in bandages like a boxer's. The threatening man is Reuben, someone Niall hasn't seen for years. "You look gorgeous," he tells Niall, obviously afraid. "If I wasn't family, I'd get underneath that kilt right away." The scene is full of malevolence. Reuben asserting his dominance. Niall tentative and drawn into the performance despite himself. Reuben forces Niall to say they are brothers from another lover, and then he punches him. Niall staggering, and then Reuben hits him again and roars like an animal. Abruptly, we flash back 30 years, and Gad's story unfolds over 6 challenging episodes, a narrative of blurred boundaries and emotional numbness, and the way one man is forced to neglect his own well-being to sustain a relationship. Yes, it's bleak and chilling, and hard to watch at times, unleavened by the surreal humour of Gad's baby reindeer, but half man, sure is brave, if extremely uncomfortable viewing. The article was from The Australian, Sunday the 17th of May, and it was entitled Richard Gad's New Drama Half Man. And if I sounded excited reading that, I am, because I have watched 5 of the 6 episodes. The last one is going to drop this week, and it really is very compelling watching. Our final article is entitled Li Lai in Historic Stella Prize Win for Graphic Novel Canon. It's from The Australian, Thursday the 14th of May, by Caroline Overington. Australia's most prestigious literary prize for female and non-binary writers has broken new ground for the first time. It has been awarded to a graphic novel, and also for the first time, to a writer who is transgender. Li Lai, who was born in Melbourne and now lives in Canada, received the $60,000 Stella Prize on Wednesday night for her second book, Canon, which combines texts and images to tell a story about cultural identity, rage, and female obligation. Lai is globally recognised for her work in graphic novels. She was shortlisted for the Stella Prize in 2022 for her debut, Stone Fruit, and she has won an Ig Nuits Award for the Stella, as it is colloquially known, was established in Australia in 2012 as a prize specifically for female writers to address sexism in the book industry. It was named for Stella Miles Franklin, author of My Brilliant Career, and it was designed to celebrate books by Australian women. In 2017, the entry criteria was changed to include women-identifying writers, and in 2019, the board released a statement on gender, making plain that transgender and non-binary writers were welcome to enter. "We recognise what it means to be a woman is not static," the statement said. "We do not believe gender identity is reducible to the body." Lai was assigned female at birth and is now transgender and non-binary. She uses she, her pronouns. Her book tells the story of Lucy Cannon, a queer Chinese woman living in Montreal who hates her restaurant job and her sleazy boss. She's a dutiful female caring for her grandfather toward the end of his life. Flocks of magpies haunt the pages as Cannon, or Luce, start to break down under the responsibilities she has assumed.
The scenes are often tense and the text is mainly dialogue, with Lei Lai using images, in particular the colour red, to express emotions. While the Stella judges describe the book as a graphic novel, Lai says she does not personally differentiate between graphic novels and comic books, telling The Australian, people can use either term. I don't see much difference. I think sometimes people say

channels the composition. To me, it's endlessly interesting to play with the physical shape of a story. Lai says she moved to Canada from Melbourne for a relationship and decided to stay because it's far easier to be a graphic novelist in North America, where the genre is well respected. There's a wonderful community, fabulous people doing amazing work in Australia, she says, but it's harder to make a living. She hoped her win would bring comic novels into the mainstream. It's been a bit underground up until now. She also acknowledged Stella's determination to explore what a woman is and make welcome writers who identify in different ways. It's made me more ambitious, and I hope it does for other transgender artists. There is no shortage of them. Besides being transgender, Lai is also mixed race. Her mother is Anglo-Australian, her father is from Hong Kong. The Stella last year celebrated a shortlist that was entirely books by women of colour. The chair of the Stella judging panel, Sophie G, said of Canon, "This is a novel of immense skill and power that uses words and the visual language of comics to construct a complex and pleasingly unresolved story that readers can't put down." A recent report on graphic novels by Sophie Splatt for the Australian Publishing Association said sales have soared in the US in recent years, and the Australian market has followed. That article was entitled Li Lai, an Historic Stella Prize Win for Graphic Novel Canon. It was in The Australian on Thursday, the 14th of May. And that's where we must finish Arts and Entertainment for today. I've been your host, Ros Doyle. Arts and Entertainment will return at the same time next week, and Beth will be with you right here on Vision Australia Radio, VA Radio Digital, and online at varadio.org.

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5: Hello and welcome to the travel program from Vision Australia Radio. I'm John Westland and with me today is Mike Densley. We'll be your tour guides. We'll be jaunting along with you for the next hour or so. And we hope you can stay with us for the next hour, whether you're on Vision Australia Radio, VA Radio Digital or online at varadio.org. Well, today we've got both some travel in Australia and travel overseas. First of all, we'll be going to the South Pacific and we'll be hearing the message of Micronesia. Then we'll be off to France to visit a very important historic city in northern France. Then a long road trip around Australia and maybe to some Scotland ruins.

0: ruins. That's your lot for today on the travel program. So let's first of all go to the South Pacific. And this is from a magazine called Cruising World. It's the June-July edition of Cruising World. Kapetalawa, the message of Micronesia. Despite its reputation as a tropical paradise, the region remains little known and largely unplumbed as a cruising destination. This is by Bian Kifford. Come to our canoe house and we'll have Kapitalawa. We're being invited. But in Micronesia, Kapitalawa can also be an expectation. It describes the ritual practiced by traditional voyagers upon landfall to bring news of their voyages and gifts for goodwill to the island chief. Gift in hand, my husband, Jamie and I wiggle our toes in the sand in the shade of a palm-thatched open-air canoe house. We reflect on the journey that brought us here. Micronesia was distantly on our radar as the kind of region we'd like to explore. What little we knew seemed appealing. Tropical islands, turquoise water, vibrant marine life, interesting culture, and minimal tourism. Like most sailors traversing the Pacific, our first crossing was a route from the Americas to French Polynesia, and then west through the islands. Landfalls are entirely in the southern hemisphere. Micronesia, north of the equator, is a detour. But that detour had the rewards we dreamt about, even if getting there would involve intricate route planning, weather complexity, and resource scarcity. Our path to Micronesia started in Mexico, where Jamie and I lingered for several years after completing a circumnavigation. A trifecta of the pandemic, elder care, and the launching of our boat raised kids postponed offshore voyaging for a while. Sailing away from Baja in 2024 was the beginning of a new chapter. Our Stevens 47 Totem felt nearly new after our refit. The makeup of our crew was new, just a couple of empty nest cruisers instead of a family of five. Might as well carve a new path, too. And Micronesia offered an additional appeal. We'd never been there before. As a family aboard, we'd prioritised the company of other boats with kids. This time, we're keen for more off-the-track cruising grounds. One reason fewer cruisers reach the region could be that it's hard to place geographically. Until Jamie and I developed concrete plans to sail there, Micronesia was a fuzzy shape on our mental map. It looks like a limp kidney bean in the western northern Pacific. Yet it includes the Commonwealth of the Northern Marianas, the Federated States of Micronesia, Guam, Kiribati, Nauru, Palau, and the Republic of the Marshall Islands. This region has an east-west span of nearly 2,500 nautical miles, with millions of square miles of oceans to cruise. There are two main reasons that cruisers route through the Micronesia: to escape cyclone season in the South Pacific, and to find a route back to North America via Japan. The region's dominated by easterly trade winds, favourable for sailing a mostly north-south route from Fiji to the Marshall Islands and back, or north and then west towards Japan. For cyclone season escapees, that means arriving in Micronesia near the end of the calendar year. For boats heading to North America, a good time to arrive in Japan and track north to the Aleutians is around March. Both scenarios let cruisers pass through Micronesia during the Northern Hemisphere's winter, a period of moderate volatility as the intertropical convergence zone creates squally conditions through its seasonal migration north. Although it's not cyclone season, it's also not, in fact, the better time of the year to be there. Traditional navigators that we connected with in Micronesia said they recognise two primary seasons, each starting at an equinox. The favourable sailing season aligns with spring through fall in North America, encompassing hurricane season. It begins when they see the star Altair rise above the horizon near dawn. Systems do percolate here, but comparably, few storms track through the islands. It's a time of generally gentler winds and seas, a much kinder time for outrigger canoes. And unfortunately, it's the opposite timing for cruisers on those typical itineraries as described. Our route was neither of those two typical scenarios, coming west across the Pacific, entirely in the northern hemisphere, determined to take a different path through the Pacific than we had 15 years ago. Jamie and I arrived in Majuro in Marshall Islands after spending the summer in Hawaii. Arriving at the eastern end of Micronesia sounded like a great way to ride easterly trade winds through to the west. What we hadn't counted on was how much of our time would be influenced by the ICZ, or the ICZ, or the ITCZ. Our late September arrival meant that weather windows for moving between atolls were limited by volatility. No wonder sailors headed north from Fiji during cyclone season, and they tend to stay put in the archipelagos. Cruising is possible, but squally conditions add risk and discomfort. In addition to volatile conditions, the currents that funnel near atolls can create steep, rough seas. The combination of these features, especially if wind and current are in opposition, can create dangerous conditions. Instead of ample opportunities to move about the archipelago, we found ourselves waiting weeks for weather to clear. For boats returning south to Fiji at the end of the season, it's an upwind battle to check out the Marshalls from Majuro. We were glad to be continuing west instead, with clearance possible at the western atoll of Kwajalein. The ITCZ raised up its dragon breath again. We still waited several weeks for weather to continue west. Visas offered in Micronesian countries are generous by most standards. For US nationals, there's a distinct advantage. All countries but Kiribati are independent republics in special relationships with the United States or are overseas territories of the United States. US nationals can stay indefinitely without visa requirements. Suddenly, the seasonal timing constraints are simplified for many cruisers. It's easier to stay longer and enjoy stunning cruising grounds when conditions are best. Inside individual countries or territories, formalities can be more complicated. Much of the draw for Kiribati, the Marshall Islands, and the Federated States of Micronesia is in visiting the outer atolls. Some are entirely uninhabited. Others have a settlement on just one or two islands, and then a string of islands that host birds and palms around the fringing reef. In these remote atolls, beaches offer uninterrupted miles to explore, pristine coral reefs, thriving traditional island cultures, all of which you must obtain permission from the capital to visit. In the Marshall Islands, this is a formal process where the elected official and the hereditary chief must sign off on your application. A fee is levied, sometimes paid in Majuro, and at other times paid upon arrival in the atolls. In the Federated States of Micronesia, the application to visit outer atolls is made at the capital from the state you're in. There are four: Kosrae, Ponape, Chuuk, and Yap, and are relatively informal. In some cases, there's no form at all. Just find the right person to ask.
1: Navigating these atolls can complicate routing. In the Marshall Islands especially, sailors might need to beat into trade winds to reach a port where clearing out of the country is possible. There are nuances between countries and island groups. For some cruisers, this is a real deterrent. We waited 6 weeks in Majuro while officials processed our applications, regularly visiting the ministry office, and we still did not have sign-offs for all the atolls we'd hoped to visit. We trimmed our plans based on permissions that we were able to acquire. Minimal tourism is a hallmark for many of our favourite places. Visit Micronesia and you'll be in some of the least visited countries in the world. Want to have a beach all to yourself? Take your pick. Raw natural beauty aside, destinations with less tourism foster opportunities for connecting one-on-one with people. Encounters ashore are based on mutual interest and instead of the transactional relationship that characterizes popular destinations. People are more likely to be curious here. Conversations have depth about war history, about depopulation as islanders migrate in search of opportunities, or about the impacts of climate change for future generations. The world has plenty of beautiful places, but few come as unpretentiously as Micronesia or leave as lasting a mark on the memory. The connection sneaks up on you because the cultural differences at first are stark. Hereditary kings are considered to be gods. These king chiefs are male, but the hereditary lines are matrilineal. Society has a caste system with chiefs, nobles, and workers. It can be easy to miss, then hard to forget, once the slices of humanity have become apparent. The remote nature of the atoll also presents some practical challenges for basic needs in Majuro. The capital of the Marshall Islands, we wanted to refill an empty propane tank. But upon visiting the depot, and there's only one, we learned that they were out of propane. A fresh supply was not expected for at least a couple of weeks. One cruiser in our company switched to butane canisters and purchased a cooktop to use them because the first island group in the next country apparently would not have propane either. Provisioning was also trickier than anticipated. Food is flown into the capitals and then sent to outer atolls in a supply ship. The selection of shelf-stable goods, from rice to soy sauce, was better than expected, but the availability of fresh produce was extremely limited. One low point, staring at a bag of romaine lettuce already rotting inside its plastic wrap and contemplating paying $10 for the privilege of purchasing slimy greens. Medical care, too, is basic. Even in most of the capitals, patients with complex cases are usually flown to Hawaii for care. Life expectancy here is in the mid-60s, with 75% of Marshallese older than 50 suffering from diet-induced type 2 diabetes and no access to insulin unless they live in a capital. While we were in the Marshall Islands, I was diagnosed with hypertension. Overnight, I went from being smug about my excellent health to having a prescription to take for the rest of my life. The care provided was good, but my new prescription could be sourced in only 2 of the 29 atolls. Scarcity shapes daily life in many ways. Although remote islanders are well adapted to subsistence fishing and farming of coconut, bananas, seasonal breadfruit and taro, they rely on the supply ship for rice and meat, and the supply ship might come through only every few months. Totem became a floating Santa sleigh for those people arriving on December 23, laden with about 1,000 pounds of cargo. Our load was mainly frozen meat in a refrigerator case strapped to our aft deck, plus around 400 pounds of rice and another 200 pounds of flour in bags stashed below decks. It was deeply gratifying to help meet local needs and then enjoy the meals with them during a community feast for Christmas. For all the scarcity, there is wealth of another kind. In Micronesia, despite centuries of colonial influence from faraway countries, traditional practices and knowledge are proudly retained. It was from here that, in the 1970s, the Polynesian Voyaging Society in Hawaii found navigators skilled in the art that they had long since lost. Bringing them to Hawaii was key to the successful launch of the Hokula Voyaging Canoe and fueling a resurgence of native pride. We met islanders who had left small atolls for education and employment but then returned to choose the traditional experience. One islander related leaving his home country for training and working as a tour guide. It left him wanting, and he returned instead to swing a hammock on an atoll, forage the island and the sea, and cook on a coconut husk fire. Near our anchorage in Guam's Apra Harbour, there's a canoe house that the outrigger carved at Lamotrek. Bringing supplies for the canoe engendered a welcome with tones of homecoming from our newfound family, our brothers of the sea. They invited us for Kapitalua, and I offer it here to you, the news from our voyage through Micronesia. A complicated history. Austronesian seafarers settled Micronesia beginning around the 2nd millennia BCE. The modern history is more convoluted. Colonial interest began with Spain, including Ferdinand Magellan's arrivals in 1521. Missionaries followed. In the 19th century, Germany expanded in the region, seeking copra exports. In the aftermath of World War I, Germany lost its authority. Japan stepped in, setting the stage for the Pacific Theatre in World War II. At the end of that war, all of what today is Micronesia, except Kiribati, shifted to be administered by the United States as a trust territory. Independence followed for Palau, the federated mass states of Micronesia and the Marshall Islands. Guam and the Commonwealth of the Northern Mariana Islands remain US holdings. The legacy of World War II is plain to see. Many of the islands we visited had crumbling battlements, the rusty hulks of gun fortifications, broken remains of tanks and airplanes, and other detritus from the war. For some visitors, it's a draw. The array of famous underwater wrecks is especially attractive for divers. There's the USS Saratoga aircraft carrier in Bikini Atoll, as well as more than 60 ships at the bottom of Chuuk Lagoon. One heartbreaking inheritance is the history of nuclear testing in the region. Beginning in the 1940s and extending into the 1950s, 67 nuclear tests were conducted here, to devastating effects. Atolls are uninhabited because the United States made them toxic and populations were forcibly removed. Other islands are overcrowded to slum-level circumstances because they are crammed with the dispossessed. One islander related to us how his home atoll was first carpeted with bombs during World War II and then taken over by the US military to create a relaxation spot for American troops. Warships lined the harbour, and those that called at home were forced out. These stories are told as simple facts. As a visitor, I felt it was an opportunity to learn the painful parts of this history and to grow our empathy and understanding for the people there today, and to remember why war is never the answer.
0: That's Kapitawa, the message of Micronesia. Despite its reputation as a tropical paradise, the region remains little known and largely unplumbed as a cruising destination. And it was written by Behan Gifford and it appeared in the Cruising World, the June-July message, the June-July edition of the Cruising World. Well, from the Pacific, let's go to Europe. And this article is from The Telegraph in London, written by Anthony Peregrine, who is their destination expert. That'd be a hell of a title. On the 7th of May, there's never been a better time to visit Rance, the spot where Germany surrendered. General Alfred Jodl signed Germany's capitulation in this beautiful French city 80 years ago today. That's May the 7th. And it's going big for the anniversary. Much of the Western world will be commemorating the 80th anniversary of VE Day on May the 8th, with, as I understand it, extra pub drinking hours in Britain to toast the occasion. This is as it should be. But there is an argument that the commemoration is coming a day late. It was on May the 7th, 1945, that General Alfred Jodl signed Germany's capitulation. Not in Berlin, but in Rance, in northeast France. Rance is, as you'd expect, going big on the May the 7th anniversary. These people are good on celebration. They've been making and drinking champagne around here for centuries. That said, we need to jump back 8 decades to explain. Following the Ardennes offensive during the frightful winter of 1944-1945, Dwight Eisenhower moved his Allied HQ from Versailles to Reims, more precisely to rooms in what was and remains a loomingly anonymous secondary school by the railroad track. From here, he oversaw 8 armies and their contribution to the defeat of Germany. Long story short, Hitler committed suicide Admiral Karl Dönitz succeeded and sent Jodl to Reims for the peace talks. The Germans tried to wrangle a separate deal with Western Front forces, cutting out the Soviets. That was a non-starter. It was to be an unconditional surrender or nothing. In the early hours of May the 7th, Jodl, the personification of blood and iron, it was said, led his colleagues into the first floor operations room of the Allied HQ. High-ranking US, British, Russian and French officers awaited, but not Eisenhower. He was in his second floor office. Jodl's rank was insufficient to warrant the Allied commander's presence. A scrum of aides, reporters and photographers pressed in around those seated about the big table. At 2:41 a.m, the surrender was signed. Jodl's bunch left smartish. At 3:30 a.m, Ike made his victory speech and, for the famous photo, flashed a V for victory sign with the pens used to sign the surrender. And that was that. Well, not quite. The surrender was due to take effect only 45 hours later, at 11:01 p.m. on May the 8th. Thus might German troops and civilians have time to scramble west from the Russian-controlled zone. Stalin wasn't impressed. He insisted that the surrender be ratified in the Russian zone of Berlin on May the 8th. And so it was, at 11:01 p.m. So, May the 8th is the date all the world, except Reims, has retained. The key thing here is that the operations room where the Reims signing took place, where, in effect, the Second World War ended, has been kept almost exactly as it was, the centrepiece of a little museum dedicated to the episode, the Musée de la Reddition, the Surrender Museum. It's still annexed to the secondary school. Its table is large, probably seat about 18 for dinner. The chairs are arranged as in 1945, and the original maps, with pins indicating troop movements, still cover the walls. "We shouldn't study those too closely," says Georges Manier, the Reims Museum's director. "Over 80 years, the pins have dropped out, and cleaning ladies have sometimes put them back erratically." Reims will be recalling all of this and more throughout this week, with the reconstructions, concerts, exhibitions, dances, and most importantly, the rekindling of the flame from the Parisian Arc de Triomphe at Reims's Surrender Museum. "We're taking the anniversary very seriously and joyously," said a lady from the Reims Tourist Board. There is, though, ambiguity in the air. Almost certainly, Reims is celebrating the 80th anniversary more vigorously than it celebrated the actual surrender. The city had, after all, been liberated 8 months earlier and had subsequently, and until 1946, had some 25,000 US support troops billeted upon it. This didn't invariably go well. US soldiers weren't always paragons of virtue, notably after drinking. The city centre was deemed unsafe after nightfall. "Some thought the Americans weren't much better than the Germans," said Reims guide Christine Marshall. Thus, as the Germans were long gone, the Americans weren't, and daily life was still tough. The May the 7th surrender didn't generate anything like the local euphoria attendant upon the earlier 1918 conclusion of the First World War. That officially ended a conflict which had seen 60% of Reims destroyed, hundreds of civilians killed in 4 years of incessant shelling, and the wrecking of the great Gothic cathedral, where almost all French kings had been crowned. From a travel point of view, this has advantages. A war-themed visit might take in both bouts of strife, both pasts and the bit in between. They are mixed into Reims's present. You'd start, as I did, at the cathedral, which has been put back together magisterially. Once again, it is the sort of soaring monument which, were you on the cusp of conversion, might tip you over. Note that among the cathedral's 2,303 sculptures is a rare depiction of the Virgin changing Jesus' nappy. It's on the left over the porch, three rows up. Should you see it, you'll be standing not far from where, on July the 8th in 1962, General de Gaulle and Konrad Adenauer stood together embodying the Franco-German reconciliation. later cross the railway bridge to the Lycee Franklin Roosevelt, at the end of which is Ike's former HQ and the celebrated surrender room. But be sharp or be patient. The museum is shutting after the commemorations on May the 12th, until spring of 2026, for an overhaul of what is, admittedly, a slightly old-fashioned museum. Having been wrecked in the Great War, Rans needed rebuilding, whence the plethora across the town of Art Deco, the hip architecture of the 1920s. It's seen at its most assertive in the Carnegie Library of Rans, one of more than 2,500 libraries across the world funded by Scottish-American businessman Andrew Carnegie. To the untutored eye, it's a mix of classicism and angular Soviet realism, with fancy ironwork and other bits added on. Spotting other examples, the Opera House, the Hôtel de Poste, the lots on Cours Langlet enlivens an urban stroll. A longer stroll, maybe 2 kilometres, or the number 3 bus, gets you to the St. Nicaise Hill, where grandest champagne houses gather. It'd be daft to be in Rans and not tackle bubbles. I'd go for Pommery, not least because that was the champagne savoured in celebration of the May the 7th, 1945 surrender signing, so it fits the theme. As pertinently, the visit, you cover a half a mile of the 11-mile chalk cellars, 90 or 30 metres down. It's punctuated with artworks of considerable appeal. Best this year are the dangling strings of butterflies by an artist apparently called At Encore Unst, I think. Having wandered and seen quite a few of Pommery's 20 million bottles, you emerge into a tasting area like the foyer of a grand hotel. This rounds things off with flourish, and that's that for Rans for the moment. Now for one of the finest private military museums I've encountered. Take a local train or the E7 bus for the half hour to Fismes, where during the summer of 1918, the US 28th Infantry Division distinguished itself in unprecedented flamethrower-fueled street-by-street slaughter. The little town was destroyed. It's been rebuilt uncertainly and is now the setting for the Musée France 40 Vehicles. That's a mixture of French and English, I think. For me, it's the work of Laurent Vermont Desroches and his son Robin. Extraordinary, passionate men who've assembled a staggering collection of machines and memorabilia, not for their own sakes, but to tell the human stories they embody. At first sight, it looks like an epic jumble. At subsequent sights, the tableaux make absolute sense. War was an epic jumble, and all these tell exceptional tales, hundreds of them. That's the force of the place. I've rarely seen better evocations of the Great War, the ruins and the rats, the optimism dashed, the blood and the pain. Meanwhile, all the Second World War vehicles work, but the real appeal is in the human stories of, say, a Fismes teenager who, in the summer of 1944, decided it was time that he too did something daring. He would kill a German officer billeted next door, which he did, stabbing the victim and stealing his machine gun. Then the Germans' comrades came searching for him. The boy took fright and chucked the gun down the family well. Decades later, his son told the story to the Vermont Desroches. They were uncertain, so they lowered a big magnet down the well, and up came the machine gun. It's on show here with a zillion other items. Thus do memories come alive. Robin can recount them in English, and I promise you'll not be disappointed. That report from the Telegraph in London, there's never been a better time to visit Rans, the spot where Germany surrendered, was by Anthony Peregrine, and it was published on the notable date, the 7th of May. 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Mike and I will be back after a short break.
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0: Welcome back to Travel from Vision Australia Radio. I'm John. Mike's here also. Well, in this part of the program, we're going to take a very long trip. This is the Outback Way. It's from Australian Country Magazine, the Road Trips edition. It's the fourth of the Road Trips editions, in which they detail 15 iconic road trips. This is one of them. It's the Outback Way. Nicknamed Australia's longest shortcut, the Outback Way is not just the most direct way to get from Cairns to Perth, it's also a truly amazing Australian adventure. It's a very long story, as it is a very long road, so Mike and I will read it together. This is written by Lee Atkinson. One of the world's truly great transcontinental journeys, the Outback Way, cuts a diagonal line across the country from Cairns in tropical North Queensland, through the Red Centre and south, through the deserts, the Western Deserts, to Kalgoorlie and on to Perth. Traversing some of the most remote regions of Australia, it's off the radar for most Australian road trippers, even though you don't need a four-wheel drive to access it, although an SUV with a bit of clearance will probably be more comfortable on the unsealed sections. You don't have to camp, because there's plenty of motel accommodation. There are lots of places to fuel up along the way, and as long as it hasn't been raining, it's fine for robust off-road caravans. Not so much one road as a network of well-maintained dirt roads, such as the Great Central Road and the Plenty Highway. It's 4,754 kilometres from Cairns to Perth via the Outback Way. And even though that seems mind-bogglingly long, it's actually around 1,000 kilometres or so shorter compared to driving Highway 1 and other main roads between the two cities. Sizeable sections of the route are sealed, more than a third, all up, around 1,100 kilometres, and more is being done every year. The whole thing should be a ribbon of blacktop by 2030, if all goes to plan, and future governments honour their current funding commitments. It might be the granddaddy of shortcuts, but with so many of the Australian icons, such as Uluru, Catajuta and Kings Canyon, Wataka, and some of our most fascinating outback towns, including Winton, Alice Springs and Kalgoorlie on the route, this is not a road trip to do in a hurry. It's also not a trip to do in your summer holidays. The temperature range is extreme, and travelling through the central deserts in summer can be dangerous and uncomfortable too, with flies in plague proportions. The best time to go is April through October. Winter days may be warm, but nights and early mornings can be chilly, so just remember to take a warm jacket.
1: Although the Outback Way officially starts at Winton, if you're beginning in Cairns, head up over the range across the Atherton Tablelands to Ravenshoe, Queensland's highest town and home of Millstream Falls, the widest waterfall in the country. If you have time to spare, take a small detour to Undara to explore some of the world's largest and longest lava tubes. These lava tubes, which extend more than 160 kilometres, were formed around 190,000 years ago when a large volcano erupted violently, spewing molten lava over the surrounding landscape. The lava, which has been estimated at 233 cubic kilometres, or enough to fill Sydney Harbour in just 6 days, flowed rapidly down a dry riverbed. The top outer layer cooled and formed a crust, while the molten lava below drained outwards, leaving below a series of hollow tubes. Undara's also a good place to overnight, but keep in mind that some tours do not operate during the green season, that's December through to April.
0: Head south on the Kennedy Development Road. The grassy Mitchell Plains of Western Queensland can feel a bit flat and monotonous at times, so coming across Porcupine Gorge, a massive sandstone-walled canyon with a string of deep permanent waterholes at the bottom of it, around 60 kilometres north of Huendon, is a welcome diversion. In some sections, the gorge is 150 metres deep. It is stunning after rain or late in the day when the reflections are at their best. There's a swimming hole at the base of the rock formation known as the Pyramid, but it's a bit of a steep walk back up, allow around 90 minutes return. An easier option is the 10-minute stroll to the lookout over the gorge. From Huendon, one of the stops on the dinosaur trail that winds through outback Queensland is around a four-hour drive to Winton, where attractions include the Waltzing Matilda Centre. The famous ballad was written and performed for the very first time in 1895 in Winton at the North Gregory Hotel, the dinosaur stampede site at Lark Quarry, and of course the fascinating Age of Dinosaurs Museum.
1: The road is sealed between Winton and Boulia, and is a fairly easy drive across what seems like an ocean of golden Mitchell grass. There's not much to Boulia other than a pub and a couple of houses, but it's famous for the mysterious Min Min lights, which appear after dark, floating balls of light that are said to follow travellers for some kilometres before disappearing. Depending on who you ask, and everyone you meet in Boulia will have a Min Min story to tell, the lights are clouds of bioluminescent insects or flocks of fireflies, fox's eyes, fluorescent gases, spirits, or even UFOs. According to the legend, anyone who chases the light and manages to catch it will disappear. Learn all about the Min Min Encounter Centre, where the ageing animatronics decked out in 1980s fashion are so day-y that they are good. There are also some very impressive fossilised plesiosaurs hidden away in a room behind the Stonehouse Museum, part of the Boulia Heritage Complex.
0: It's long and a sometimes dusty drive between Boulia and Alice Springs on the Plenty Highway, but forget any notions of paved freeway. Despite the rather grand name, it's mostly dirt and gravel, although it's usually in fairly good condition unless there's been recent rain. It's around 860 kilometres, so if you share the drive, you can do this stretch in one very long day. But it's better to break the drive at one of the stations, Tobermory, Javois or Gemtree, along the way. All three offer camping and basic accommodation. Gemtree, which is closest to Alice Springs, also has fossicking, gem-cutting displays and entertaining camp oven dinner shows. It's also worth an extra day or two to explore the East MacDonald Ranges, or the East Macs, and the gold rush town of, or ghost town, of Altunga on the way. And there's plenty to keep you in Alice Springs for a few days. Don't miss the Alice Springs Desert Park, a zoo, botanic garden and museum, all wrapped up in one superb arid landscape park. Another highlight is the old telegraph station between the original Alice Springs waterhole, 4 kilometres north of town via the Stuart Highway. The Araluans Art Centre has several galleries of Central Australian Aboriginal art, as well as one of the country's largest collections of work by Albert Namajira. If you're here in September or October, you can catch the annual Desert Mob exhibition. Just next door is the Museum of Central Australia.
1: There are two ways you can get to Yallara, which houses the resort complex closest to Uluru. The easy way is to head south from Alice Springs on the Stuart Highway to the Eldunda Roadhouse and then west on the Lassiter Highway. It's fully sealed and will take around 5 hours. The scenic alternative is the Red Centre Way, also known as the Merini Loop Road, through the gorges of the beautiful West MacDonnell Ranges and Kings Canyon. It's unsealed for large sections, and to do it justice, you really need to allow several days. But it's one of the country's most spectacular outback drives. Highlights include a number of waterholes framed by red, rocky gorge walls, including Ellery Creek Big Hole, Serpentine Gorge, the Ochre Pits, where the Arrernte people have long mined ochre for ceremonies and trade, Ormiston Gorge, Glen Helen Gorge, and Redbank Gorge, and the awe-inspiring Kings Canyon.
0: Watching the setting sun, or the rising sun, most people do both, paint Uluru in a kaleidoscope of colours is one of the most memorable sights in the outback. It doesn't matter how many times you've seen it, it always takes your breath away. There's a huge variety of tours available from Ayers Rock Resort, including guided walks, stargazing tours, special breakfasts and dinners served outdoors in sight of the rock, camel rides and after-dark light shows, such as the Field of Lights. 50,000 glass blooms light up the desert in a stunning installation by artist Bruce Munro, and Wintjiri Wuru, a spellbinding retelling of the ancestral Mala story using more than 1,000 drones, as well as lasers and projections and sound in a spectacular choreographed show.
1: Before you leave Yalara, allow at least half a day or so for one of the walks at Katajuta, formerly known as the Olgas, which you'll drive right past as you head west on the Outback Way. This red dirt road between Yalara and Warburton via Docker River and Warrakurma, and can be very dusty and a bit bumpy in sections, but it's proof that you don't always need a four-wheel drive to get off the beaten track. It's also being progressively sealed, with new sections of bitumen added every year. Although it can look benign after rain when the countryside is speckled with delicate wildflowers, this is harsh country. Lots of people, explorers, gold diggers and adventurers have died out here, including Harold Bell Lester of the Lost Reef of Gold fame. The cave where he sheltered for 21 days in the summer of 1931 before he perished is signposted just east near the Northern Territory and WA border. Other highlights of this section of the trip include the stunning rocky ramparts of the weathered Peterman and Rawlinson Ranges and the Schwerin Mural Crescent, or another rocky range.
0: You're now in the heart of the Western Deserts. The Gibson Desert is to the north, the Great Victoria Desert to the south, and each of the roadhouse stops have fabulous collections of Aboriginal art that you can buy. Warrakurna is also home to the Giles Weather Station, which was set up in 1956 to forecast weather conditions suitable for nuclear weapons testing and rocket testing programs at Woomera. You can watch the daily release of the weather balloon at 8:45 a.m. from the weather station car park, just up the hill from the roadhouse at Warrakurna. The site was selected by legendary surveyor and road builder Len Bedell, who, with the help of his Gun Barrel Road construction party, which Bedell called the Gun Barrel Bushbashers, bulldozed more than 6,500 kilometres of roads through virgin and sometimes unexplored territory in the centre of Australia to service the Woomera Rocket Range and Maralinga nuclear bomb test sites between 1947 and 63. His grader, which trundled across more than 30,000 kilometres making these roads, is on display beside the weather station, which is open for self-guided tours during business hours and features original murals painted by Bedell, a talented cartoonist, on the walls.
1: Almost every small community between Alice Springs and Kalgoorlie has a First Nations art gallery or cooperative art centre. Some sell direct to the travelling public and others to commercial galleries in the cities. But Te Juluru Regional Arts Gallery in the tiny community of Warburton, home to a roadhouse with a few motel units, a caravan park and not much else, was set up in 1989 by the local people to collect and retain the best works of local artists rather than selling them, as a way to keep their culture strong.
0: Fast forward 3 decades, and there are now more than 1,000 contemporary works in the impressive museum and gallery space, the largest collection of First Nations art under the direct ownership of Aboriginal people in the country. It's also one of the most remote galleries. The nearest big town, Kalgoorlie, is 900 kilometres to the southwest, and Alice Springs is 1,000 kilometres away in the other direction. There are around 900 paintings in the collection, but it's the largest textile pieces and the contemporary art glass produced in a kiln on site that really steal the show, including glass bowls and large panels featuring traditional designs originally drawn in sand before being transformed into glass.
1: Laverton's officially the end of the Outback Way, although most people continue on to Kalgoorlie and beyond to Perth, with the sealed road all the way. Before you leave Laverton, take a stroll around the unrestored historic heart of the old mining town and spend some time at the Great Beyond Visitor Centre and Explorers Hall of Fame, which has lots of First Nations and pioneer artefacts on display and also serves the best coffee west of Uluru. Just an hour or so down the road is the beautifully preserved ghost town of Gwalia, established in the 1890s. When the Sons of Gwalia mine, which was once the largest of gold mines in the country, closed in 1963, the population shrunk from 1,200 to less than 40 in just 3 weeks. As you wander through deserted streets full of grand old buildings and into abandoned houses that seem snap-frozen in time, it's easy to imagine that the residents have simply left home for the day. The first mine manager was a young American engineer named Herbert Hoover, who later became the 31st President of the United States. And you can visit his house, which is also a B&B, peer into the open-cut mine, and wander through more than 18 houses, mine offices, and old shops. The Gwalia Museum tells the story of the town's boom and bust, and a little tip, it is pronounced Gwalia, not Gwalia, which is how it's spelt.
0: I'm glad that you actually got that first, because I would have spelled it, pronounced it the other way. Menzies, 106 kilometres south of Gwalia, is also a ghost of its former self. In 1905, it had a bustling population of 10,000, thanks to the gold rush that was in full swing at the time, and it's now just one of several semi-deserted towns littered throughout the goldfields, although it's fared better than most, with many stately buildings remaining, including the town hall, with its 8.5-metre-high clock tower and railway station. The atmospheric cemetery, where many of the tombstones are made of tin, provides a sobering glimpse into just how harsh life was here on the goldfields. Lake Ballard, a large white salt lake in an otherwise featureless semi-desert near the tiny township of Menzies, 132 kilometres north of Kalgoorlie, is home to one of the country's most intriguing and otherworldly art installations. Here, scattered across the vast salt pan, flickering in the midday heat like a mirage, are 51 spectral sculptures of people, the work of internationally renowned artist Anthony Gormley. Gormley made laser body scans of 51 of the Menzies locals and then made casts life-size in height but two-thirds in width. The resulting stick-like statues, now rusted and pocked by the harsh salt air, are scattered over 10 square kilometres of the lake, each one standing alone, about 750 metres apart from its neighbour, so that wherever you turn, there's another on the horizon. Gormley called it Inside Australia. It's spooky and eerie, and once you're out on the salt pan, everything seems to shimmer, shimmy and shake in the heat haze.
1: Kalgoorlie is around a 90-minute drive from Menzies. Gold was first discovered in this region in 1892, and in a few months the rush was in full swing, with thousands of men swarming to the outback to try their luck. The towns along this stretch, Kalgoorlie Boulder, Coolgardie and Southern Cross, are full of grand gold rush era buildings that testify to the riches that were found. In Kalgoorlie, keep an eye out for the statue of Paddy Hannon, on the corner opposite the Kalgoorlie Hotel, after he and his mates Tom Flanagan and Daniel Shea were forced to camp out when their horses had lost a shoe, they stumbled across some alluvial gold nuggets, sparking the gold rush to beat all the other gold rushes.
0: Western Australia still supplies the vast majority of Australia's total gold production. A lot of it is dug from the ground along Kalgoorlie's Golden Mile, which has more than 3,000 kilometres of old underground workings and has yielded more than 49 million ounces of gold so far. You can see the workings of the modern-day mining industry from the lookout over the super pit on the outskirts of Kalgoorlie. Australia's largest open-pit gold mine is 3 kilometres long, 1.4 kilometres wide and 330 metres deep, and makes the huge trucks that carry the ore, which are more than 6 metres high and 7 metres wide, look like teeny tiny toys. It's almost 600 kilometres from Kalgoorlie to Perth through the Wheatbelt and Goldfields, following for much of the drive the Goldfields pipeline. An incredible feat of engineering. The pipeline was the vision of Charles Yelverton O'Connor, Chief Engineer of Western Australia from 1891 to 1902, who managed what many people was considered the impossible, that's pumping 22,700 cubic metres of water from the Mundaring Weir near Perth, lifting it 355 metres using only 8 pumping stations and delivering it to the thirsty Goldfields town 600 kilometres away. Sadly, both the pipeline and his work were subjected to prolonged criticism and scepticism by Parliament and the press, and he took his own life in March 1902, just before the water was turned on.
1: By the time you reach Perth, there's a good chance you'll have seen wild camels lope across the horizon, been stared at by belligerent emus, watched by wary kangaroos, and screamed at by what sounds like a million cockatoos. More than likely, you'll have seen sunsets that set the sky alight, peered over the rim of dizzying deep canyons, floated in icy water, hiked into gorges where mythical beasts are said to sleep, and gazed up into night skies so full of stars that it's hard to find the spaces between the lights. The Outback Way is definitely epic. You need 2 Aboriginal community permits to drive the Outback Way, one to travel between Laverton to the WA/NT border from the Department of Indigenous Affairs, and the other from the Central Land Council to travel the NT section of the road from the border to Yallara. You'll also need a permit to drive the Mirini Loop Road from Alice Springs to King Canyon. Pick one up at the visitor centre in Alice Springs or the Kings Canyon service station if you're coming from the west. And the longest distance between fuel stops is 300 kilometres between Laverton and Chikirila Roadhouse, but do carry extra fuel, as sometimes roadhouses in First Nations communities are closed for cultural reasons.
0: Well, that cracking story was from Australian Country magazine, the Road Trips edition. That's the 4th Road Trips edition, in which they give details of 15 iconic road trips. We selected one of them. It's the Outback Way, and it was by Lee Atkinson. You're listening to The Travel Show on Vision Australia Radio. Now we go to something completely different. We go to 5 of Scotland's strangest ruins. A brutalist castle, for one, an underground vault built by Iron Age thieves, and an abandoned gunpowder factory make Dave Hamilton's list of unusual structures. This was published in the Times of London. Steeped in centuries of turbulent history, Scotland's glens and bens are riddled with fascinating ruins. Here, Dave Hamilton, who is the author of Wild Ruins, picks out 5 of the most strangely atmospheric. Number 1, the Hermit's Castle at Achmelvik. The Hermit's Castle is a very silly building in a very beautiful location. Beside the shimmering white sand and cobalt water of the Achmelvik Bay, a lovely spot for sea kayaking, windsurfing, seal spotting or a quick swim, this tiny castle's been dubbed Europe's smallest. built in 1950 in the Brutalist style by the Norwich architect David Scott, it has room to sleep just one person and space enough to light a fire. Then we go to the Kenmure Hill Temple in Johnston. On a blustery day, the walk up to this stone folly on Kenmure Hill is an invigorating one. The octagonal structure was built in the mid-18th century to mimic the Greek and Roman buildings its creator William McDowell had seen on his grand tour of Europe. Today, its hilltop setting is a great viewpoint over the surrounding pasture land and down towards Castle's Semple Lock and Country Park. Castle Haven Dun at Kirkcudbright. Prior to 1905, the remains at Castle Haven were nothing more than a pile of rubble. With the zeal of many Victorian and Edwardian antiquarians, however, the landowner, James Brown, the Laird of Knockbrex, had the galleried dun, that's a kind of fortified homestead, expertly restored. The site is now swamped with ivy, but this only serves to enhance the romance of this coastal ruin.

with an unusual set of ruins to explore. The woods that surround them are enchanting, a place to unwind and get lost in nature away from the bustle of Edinburgh. The sounds of running water, rustling leaves and soft birdsong belie Rosslyn Glen's explosive past. And fifth is Raitt's Cave at King Gussie. A horseshoe-shaped souterrain, that's a tunnel-like structure thought to be used for food storage during the Iron Age, Raitt's Cave was built using material robbed from a nearby stone circle. The stones predate the souterrain by 2,000 years, so the fact that the cave's Iron Age builders appeared happy to upcycle them has led some archaeologists to suggest the circle was already as much of a mystery to them as it is to us today. So they are five of Scotland's strangest ruins. We've gone from a brutalist castle, for one, an underground vault built by Iron Age thieves, and an abandoned gunpowder factory. That was all from Dave Hamilton. His book is Taken from the Wild, and that little article was produced and presented in the Times of London on April the 9th. You've been listening to Travel via your choice of platform, Vision Australia Radio, VA Radio Digital, or online at varadio.org. I'm John Westland, and on behalf of myself and my co-presenter for this program, Mike Densley, we wish you a happy and safe travels. The travel program will be back at the same time next week. Bye for now.

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4: RPH Australia presents Mrs. Polyfax Pursued, written by Dorothy Gilman, published by Ballantine Books, and read by Lorraine Crane.

0: episode 8. Boozy Tim was standing beside Mrs. Polyfax, and he said, "Willie told me I should talk to you now."
1: "Oh, good," she said. "I've been wanting to talk to you, too. You know so much, and I so little."
0: "Yes'm," he said, beaming at her. "Happen to know why you're here, and mum's the word."
1: Leaving the midway, they moved into the shadows back of one of the booths, where she turned to face him. "Boozy Tim, can you tell me anything about last night? Were you in the crowd when the man was knifed?"
0: "Yes'm,"
1: he said, nodding. "Anywhere near?"
0: "Yes'm."
1: "Did you notice anything? See any of it? See anyone near Laszlo when it happened?" Boozy Tim sighed.
0: "Well, like I told Willie, he had me in his office this afternoon. I didn't see anything really, except," she said quickly,

0: Except, he made a face, just a man with a white beard, like I told Willie. Wouldn't have noticed him at all, except he stepped on my foot. Never saw his face, but he frowned, puzzled. Something familiar about him. Something.
1: Like what? She asked.
0: He hesitated. Don't like rightly know, Emmy. Just saw the beard as he turned sideways, away from me. Didn't see his face. Maybe the way he held his shoulders, or his nose, or his head, maybe.
1: What was he wearing?
0: He shook his head. There wasn't much light down there. All those people squeezed in a huddle. Dressed like a townie, I'd say. Black sweater, black windbreaker. Only saw him quick, sideways, and then his back.
1: He didn't apologize for stepping on your foot?
0: Boozy Tim shook his head. In a hurry, no.
1: In a hurry? You told Willie this?
0: Yeah, except I didn't think of it right away.
1: Did you notice anyone else near Laszlo?
0: Again he shook his head. Didn't even know Laszlo was up ahead of me till he just sunk to the ground and somebody screamed.
1: Who screamed? She asked.
0: A lady who runs the hanky-panky near the gate. She come over to see what the Hey Rube was all about, excepting there weren't no reason for any Hey Rube at all, it turned out.
1: And Willie knows this? You've told him?
0: Oh, yes, ma'am. But there's nobody here in Willie's show with a white beard. White as Santa Claus's beard. Pure white like snow. Nobody here like that.
1: I see, she said, frowning.
0: How old would you have guessed the man to be, the one who was in a hurry to leave and stepped on your foot?
1: Boozy Tim considered this judiciously.
0: Can't say, but he moved pretty damn fast for a man with a white beard.
1: Do you think the beard was false? She asked. A disguise? This had apparently not occurred to him, and he looked troubled.
0: Only saw it fast, he said. Real fast. I never thought about it till Willie asked me and asked if I'd noticed anybody up near Laszlo. I hear he's still alive. Is that right?
1: So far as I know, said Mrs. Polifax, frowning over his story.
0: Willie really grilled me, Boozy Tim said. He told me, Boozy Tim, if you was there, you seen things. And I said, no, Willie, didn't see a thing. But then my foot was hurting and all that. It still hurts a little, so I remembered that and told him.
1: Thank you, she said gravely and smiled at him. You must be a great help to Willie. Do you run a concession?
0: Me?
1: He grinned his broad, toothless smile.
0: Oh, no, ma'am. I repair what breaks down. Not much I don't know about the pig iron. Rides, that is, when they stop running. Mechanic, that's me,
1: he said with pride. Mrs. Polifax smiled back at him.
2: I like you, Boozy Tim.
0: I like you too, he said in a pleased voice. I've got to check the merry-go-round. Want a ride?
2: I'd love one.
0: I give them all names, he confided. You ride on Cynthia. She's my favourite.
1: In this manner, Mrs. Polifax ended her first carnival evening, riding dreamily up and down on Cynthia, lights flashing, the calliope playing In the Good Old Summertime. She would have preferred to imagine herself riding to the rescue of the cavalry or across a great desert to meet a sheik who would definitely resemble Cyrus, but her mind remained fixed on a man who had stepped on Boozy Tim's foot in his hurry to leave the crowd last night, when people usually moved closer to learn what had caused a woman to scream. Chapter 13. On Friday morning, Bishop arrived in his office 15 minutes late.
3: Oh, sorry, he apologized, but I ran into the FBI at the cafe where I eat breakfast every morning. You know, Jed Adams. Want to hear the latest news on the Bidwell abduction?
4: Is anyone immune? Said Carstairs dryly. What's been happening?
3: Strictly hush-hush, of course, but Jed says there have been 3 aborted attempts at delivering the ransom. 3, no less, in the 1 week. They put together the $50 million in unmarked bills, no mean feat, and they followed instructions to the letter, but nothing happened. The next attempt at delivery is to be late this morning, but in the meantime... He stopped.
4: In the meantime, what?
1: Bishop grinned.
4: I'm only trying to milk the one slice of drama on a dull Friday. But in the meantime, a video's been found in a Manhattan post office left on a counter yesterday with Bidwell pleading for his life. They've decided to air it publicly today on the 12 o'clock news.
0: Bidwell himself, not his wife?
4: Bishop nodded.
0: Bidwell himself, speaking from captivity.
4: Incidentally, Jed says his wife is still under a doctor's care, but one of the chaps at the house is of the opinion that it wouldn't matter all that much to Mrs. Bidwell if the abduction did kill her husband.
0: Portrait of a happy marriage, what?
4: Only one amateur's opinion, Carstairs reminded him.
0: Right, only one man's opinion, Bishop agreed with a smile.
4: Carstairs pointed to the small television set in the corner.
0: I'd like to hear that. I'll be interested in how Bidwell's been enduring his captivity.
4: The noon news, you said? Remind me.
0: You bet, said Bishop, and went back to his desk, where at 10 o'clock he made his 6th attempt to reach Willie and his travelling show in Maine, and again connected with his answering machine.
4: Foxy so-and-so, murmured Bishop. I'll wager he's switched off his phone completely so he can sleep.
0: He made a note to try again in an hour or so, and seeing the day's newspaper tucked in his out basket, he scanned the headlines, then turned to the second page for a quick glance. At the bottom of the page he found a small headline. Renewed violence in New Banjibar.
4: Carstairs, you Banjibar, he thought, and picking up a pair of scissors he cut it out for his attention, half humorously, because of the strange interest Carstairs had been developing in the country these past few days. Before putting it aside, he noted the words rioting and two deaths, and the fact that the Ubanjiban gwa, once worth 75 cents to the US dollar, was now worth only 8 cents. Poor Ubanjiba, he thought. Carstairs, in his office next door, had just completed the signing of 3 reports when a call came through from Alan in the Africa section.
0: About Ubanjiba, he reminded Carstairs. The soil analysis has been done for you post-haste, and we'll be faxing the report to you in a few minutes.
4: Carstairs said,
0: Fine, but can you tell me now briefly their conclusion? Did they find possibilities?
4: Only one, said Alan. There's a mountain running along the southern section of Ubanjiba. Not high, a line of hills, actually. And from his analysis, which you can struggle with once the report reaches you, the only possibility would be coal.
0: Coal! Exclaimed Carstairs. In Africa?
4: Yes, our geologist points out that by mid-century, Algeria was operating 4 or 5 mines they'd found in the Sahara Desert. At Kanadsa, to the west of Kolom Bechar, there was a vein of coal that produced 350,000 tons a year, for instance. Not pit mines. The seam runs through the hills in what he calls galleries. About 40 miles farther south, they discovered a seam of coal of even better quality, and coal was later found at Kasi, Kasu, and Mazarif. If there's coal in Ubanjiba, it could be a remnant of the same primeval forest or marsh that ran through the area eons ago. He doubts these mines are still in operation. They've probably closed down since the discovery of natural gas in the north. But coal there is, or was.
0: Not much anyone can do with coal in the middle of nowhere, growled Carstairs. No way to export it in a landlocked country, and the yield sounds damn small.
4: Oh, I don't know, said Alan. I would think in a country with no natural source of power except the sun, it could do something. Heat and light a city or two, dig artesian wells, not to mention run a railroad or a few factories.
0: Murmured Carstairs. Well, send the report along.
4: Coal, he thought as he hung up, and he admitted to disappointment. Oil and natural gas had pretty much supplanted coal, and coal scarcely seemed worth those concealed trips to Ubanjiba to capture its mineral rights. What had Defarge said?
2: something to the effect that with cheap labour it could be modestly profitable. He'd said something else that Carstairs couldn't recall. Something to do with cheap labour that nagged at his memory for a moment, but without result. Fortunately, he had his conversation with Defarge on tape when he had time to review it. For now, however, he could only feel baffled, and he had to admit a sense of letdown. He couldn't imagine a modest profit exciting a man like Bidwell with his ability to amass millions, or billions, according to Bishop. He glanced at the news clipping that Bishop had left on his desk about the country, crumpled it up, and tossed it away. "Oh, I'm losing interest in this, thank God," he thought, "and it was never my business anyway." At 12:30, Bishop returned from a quick lunch in the cafeteria and picked up his phone to once again dial Willie's 207 number. This time the phone was answered on its seventh ring. "Oh, sorry, old chap," he told Willie, "but I'm tired of leaving my cheery voice on your machine. It's time I talk with Pete's cargo the other night, no matter how busy you are."
5: "It's time, yes," agreed Willie. "Incidentally, we'll be here one more night. The police insist on it. It will cost."
2: "Our problem, not yours," Bishop assured him. "We don't appreciate our people getting stabbed in the back."
5: "Right. Hold on, I'll fetch her."
1: A door opened and closed, and Bishop waited. Presently, faint voices were heard, and at last that of Mrs. Polifax, somewhat breathless.
2: "Hello, I'm here," she said.
1: Bishop grinned.
5: "So I notice, and it's been damn hard finding the right time to reach you. Carstairs, not to mention yours truly, want to know what the devil happened to you two nights ago."
2: She said warmly, "And I want to thank you for rescuing us, Bishop."
5: "Yes, yes, but from what?" he asked. "And who was chasing you, and who is the us? Talk, for Pete's sake."
1: He heard her take a deep breath.
5: "Give me a minute to put it all together, and or it'll take hours."
1: After a brief hesitation,
5: "All right, it started with Caddy Hopkirk," she began, "who needed help and is here with me. Age 19, grew up in Africa, now studying art in New York. She was interviewing for a job in New Haven when she ran into a boy she'd grown up with, a student now at Yale. They met on the street. This childhood friend of hers introduced the young man with him as his roommate, and then over coffee slipped her a note saying, 'Not roommate, guard.'"
2: "I'm listening," Bishop told her.
5: "She left puzzled and rather alarmed. A van parked outside the coffee shop began following her to the bus station and then followed the bus down the turnpike. At some point after Bridgeport, in a panic, she asked the bus driver to stop, jumped out, and ran through a neighborhood of houses and gardens, unfortunately pursued by the two men on foot, and ended up hiding in my house for 2 days without Cyrus and me knowing it. And I might add," she said, "that during those 2 days the same van drove past my house often enough for me to notice it even before I found her hiding in a closet."
2: "Same one?" asked Bishop skeptically. "How could you tell?"
6: You're listening to Mrs. Polifax Pursued, written by Dorothy Gilman and read by Lorraine Crane. Story continues.
2: Mrs. Polifax said tartly, "No one could help but notice it was the van she described, because of the crazy sign on its panel, Chiggy Scrap Metal."
5: "You mean Chiggy Scrap Metal, don't you?"
2: "No, scap. They'd left out the R, not scrap."
5: "Okay, scap," he murmured. "And this girl, you found her in your house, but what sort is she? Believable?"
2: "A quite delightful missionary's child," said Mrs. Polifax. "And as to believable, I can testify to the fact that my house was entered and searched, after which we were followed up and down the Connecticut Turnpike for hours.
4: We lost them in Worcester, just long enough to register at a motel, but they found us there an hour later. My car's still there. We got away by taxi to the hospital where I called you. Bishop was silent for a moment, puzzled by what he'd heard. He said at last, "Well, we can do something about your car anyway. What motel? I'll send Pete for it." "By the way," she told him, "it's near the highway exit, or in that area. But I'm very curious about Cardi's friend Sammy, and I know she's worried about him."
0: "All very strange," admitted Bishop. "One wonders, but I've got this on tape for Carstairs. He'll want to get back to you. He's at a meeting upstairs just now. Any progress on you know what?"
4: "No, but the police are here questioning everyone," she told him. "And so am I," she added brightly. "It was Willie's idea that I be a feature writer for a newspaper. I'm about to interview the Snake Woman."
0: "Snake Woman?" repeated Bishop blankly.
4: "Yes, of course, the Snake Woman. And Cardi is being sawed in half," she added blithely, and hung up. Bishop grinned. He decided that Mrs. Polifax was thoroughly enjoying herself in spite of those earlier protests about being stuck that Willie had described. An hour later, when Carstairs returned from his conference upstairs, Bishop told him, "I've finally connected with Mrs. Polifax at Willie's. I've got it all on tape." Carstairs nodded absently. "Good," he said in that voice that meant his thoughts were elsewhere.
0: "I said," began Bishop again.
4: "Yes, yes, I heard you," Carstairs said impatiently. "They've been able to question Laszlo at last. He's been patched up enough for an interview."
0: "Does he know who attacked him at Willie's?"
4: Carstairs looked at him blankly.
0: "At the carnival? No, I wanted him questioned in more detail about what sent him to Willie's in the first place, on March 10th. They just faxed the results to Mornajay."
4: Thoroughly puzzled, Bishop said, "But so long ago, that's important." Carstairs glanced down at the sheaf of notes he carried.
0: "We think he might have been followed from Boston to the carnival, which at least would prevent our closing down Willie's as a safe house, and could possibly give us a clue as to who stabbed him a month later. Laszlo had been given a surveillance job in Boston, where he tailed a man named Kopcha into a tenement building. There he overheard scraps of conversation about a ransom pickup in April."
4: Bishop whistled faintly. "A ransom pickup in April?" Carstairs nodded.
0: "When Laszlo came out of that building, he'd been beaten up and his arm was broken. That's when he went to Willie's."
4: "Bidwell was kidnapped in April. Do you think possibly..."
0: "I think possibly, yes," said Carstairs, but added sternly, "only a possibility, however. If by chance it was Bidwell's abduction they were discussing, that tenement building could be where they planned to hold Bidwell, and where he may be hidden away now. I'd wanted more, but I'm not sure I have more."
4: Carstairs frowned, scanning the faxed sheets. He'd already described the size of the building. It was tall, vacant, brick, most of its windows boarded up. Asked to describe any possible identifying details on the street, he remembered a fire hydrant on the vacant lot next to the building. Not much help, and a van parked in front of the tenement. "Rather grubby," he says, "with a sign on it, Chiggy Scrap Metal." His frown deepened. "A type error there, they must mean Chiggy Scrap Metal." Bishop leapt out of his chair in excitement.
0: "No, no, no, let me look."
4: "What on earth?" protested Carstairs.
0: "All I said was..."
4: I know, you said Chiggy Scrap Metal. And so did Mrs. Polifax. It's on her tape. I tell you, it's on her tape. She described just such a van, and I said just what you said. You mean scrap, don't you? And she said, no, Chiggy Scrap Metal. They left out the R.
0: Are you mad? How can Mrs. Polifax..."
4: Carstairs stopped and stared at Bishop in astonishment.
0: "It has to be a mistake. What possible connection?"
4: And with an effort, he rallied to say quietly, "I think you'd better give me that tape, Bishop, and no calls for the next half an hour." Carstairs retired to his office, and when he had listened to the tape of Mrs. Polyfax's conversation with Bishop, he sat for a long time considering what he had heard. With a sudden glance at his watch, he picked up the phone and prayed that Willie was in his trailer. A woman's voice answered. Carstairs said, "Emergency call to Willie, his uncle speaking." The voice said, "This is Gertie. Just a minute. I see him talking outside the trailer." Carstairs waited, but impatiently, and once connected, he said, "Willie, this girl who arrived with Pete the other night, you know her at all? Name of Cardi?" Willie said, "Nice kid. Really knows how to handle a BB gun." "She's from Africa?" "Yep." "Happen to know what country, Willie?" "Yep." "So? You Banjiba?" Carstairs felt a flick of excitement. He said quietly, "Thanks, Willie," and rang off to sit and scowl at his desk as if he could find an answer there. "You Banjiba again," he thought. "An abduction, a stabbing, a man in Boston who spoke of a ransom pickup in April, Leclerc and Romanovich, a safe house, and a girl pursued by a chiggy scrap metal van, and Desforges's report." What had Desforges said that he wished he could recall? He picked Desforges's tape out of the rack and inserted it into his machine and listened with concentration to every word. He had said, "With cheap labour," and it would have to be very cheap labour, a bit Leopoldish, of course, but with cheap labour, profitable, yes. Leopoldish was the word he'd sought. Carstairs reached for his dictionary and turned to biographical names. There were several Leopolds listed, but if he understood Desforges correctly, he'd been referring to Leopold II, King of Belgium, from 1865 to 1909. Leopold and the Congo. Carstairs replaced the dictionary and frowned. It was like a jigsaw puzzle, he thought, for which he held in his hand only a few pieces, none of them fitting yet, and most of them missing. But there began to be a single intelligible thread. He sat for a long time over his puzzle, dropping one piece into place, only to remove it and try another. At last he ran Desforges's tape again through the machine, and when the tape ended, he said aloud to himself, "I have to be mad to think what I'm thinking, utterly mad, and yet I'm thinking it." But it would certainly explain the huge ransom demanded for Bidwell's release. He had reached one decision, however. In the morning, Saturday, he would send Bishop personally to Willie's in Maine. It was time to interview Cardi Hopkirk. Chapter 14. Mrs. Polyfax, on her way to visit the snake woman, saw Boozy Tim slumped on a wooden crate next to the transformer. "Hello, Boozy Tim," she called out to him, but he only mumbled a greeting and returned to scowling at the ground. Without a smile on his face, he looked shrunken and tired, all radiance gone. Meeting Shannon in the trailer compound, she asked, "What's wrong with Boozy Tim? He looks as if he's lost his last friend. He scarcely spoke to me." "Off his feed," Shannon said, nodding. "One of those viruses, for sure. I sat next to him at breakfast. He stared at his food and left without touching it." "What do you do here for a doctor?" asked Mrs. Polyfax. Shannon chuckled. "I guess go see the girl who came with you. She's been telling me all about how medicine men cure things in Africa." "Cardi has?" Shannon grinned. "Yeah, her doctor father was real interested. He knew a couple of them. Honey, would you believe that once, when a guy had gone crazy over there, some medicine man buried him alive in a pit for an hour with a goat, then said a lot of incantations, and when they dug him up, the goat was dead and the madman alive. Cured, too, because her father checked him out." "Sounds a reasonable equivalent of shock treatment," said Mrs. Polyfax, "but I doubt its use for Boozy Tim just now." Shannon giggled. "No, we don't have a goat or a medicine man." With a glance at the sky, she frowned. "Don't like the look of those clouds." "Rain?" A wipeout night if it rains, honey. Where are you off to now?

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0: 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I'm Barry Levini. This program features articles compiled from About Time and Paper Chained. This content is created by and for current and formerly incarcerated people. We'll start this week with edition 21, that's the April 2026 edition of About Time. This first article is entitled Jail is Home to Me Now. The author is Kane, and Kane's writing from a prison in Queensland. To About Time. My name's Kane. I like your paper. I look forward to it when it comes. They deliver it under my door. It's interesting to read what others have to say and their experiences. I like the paintings some of the other prisoners do. They have a gift. It's sad how some people waste a talent like that by doing silly shit and wasting their life behind bars. Though I know what it's like to feel you don't always have a choice and you gotta do what you gotta do. Some blame others and try to give reasons why they're stuck here. Like, no mate, you're here because you alone put you here. So it's my eighth time in. I don't receive mail. No one comes to visit me. I have nobody. I used to think I had friends. I've learnt not to get close to people. I have people I hang out with. You can meet 100 people in here. Out of the 100, you'd be lucky if one of them are, as they say, on the outside. There's a lot of good people, too, in here. Good-hearted people. In prison, I have a TV, a bed, shower, 3 meals a day and buy-up every week. The jail taxes me half my pay, so now I get $8.50 a week. Got 20 more pays to go. It spun me out my first time in jail. You get paid to be in jail. And we get lollies, chocolate, coffee, etc. I'm homeless on the outside. To me, now it's home. I've had more good times in jail than I had on the outside. When they gave me bail over 6 months ago, I cried. I didn't want to leave. I'm not in a hurry to get out back to the streets, sleeping in parks again. It's funny. Some people claim they have no one, yet they do. I haven't got anyone I can trust. Who can you trust when you can't trust nobody? You trust yourself. And that article, Jail is Home to Me Now, was by Kane. Kane's writing from a prison in Queensland, and it came from the April 2026, that's issue number 21, edition of About Time. Now we're going to issue 21 of Paper Chained. This article's entitled Smiley. It's by Boris Kerr. Boris Kerr is the pseudonym of a man currently incarcerated in New Zealand. It was autumn of 1971, and I was in the city of Vung Tau, in what was then South Vietnam. I was serving with the Australian Army, 2nd Field Hospital, 2nd Field Ambulance, initially as a medic. Vung Tau was once named Cape St. Jacques, when it was part of French Indochina. The city is a beach resort and was sometimes referred to as the French Riviera of Southeast Asia. The town supported many restaurants and nightclubs and was quite a cheery place. The people were friendly. At that time, the area was the R&R, rest and recreation, area for the armed forces and was often populated by some very drunk American, Aussie and Kiwi troops. They were all treated very well by the locals. They spent a lot of money. The Yanks were what I called the cheapest bunch of drunks in the world. Possibly not true, but they could buy 40-ounce bottles of bourbon, whiskey, gin, you name it, for about $2.50 US through their PX, which held no tax or duty added. It was good to make a friend of a Yank. They could get you anything. I don't know how they got away with it, but they really loved our slouch hats and would pay huge prices for them or trade. I got an automatic pistol for one of mine. Of course, I had accidentally lost it when it blew at the beach. It was soon replaced, although I was fined $10 for it. What I found out about Vung Tau was quite a shock to me. It appeared the Viet Cong, Charlie, owned many of the businesses and used the money they made to fund their war. Here, however, no one made waves. The person who served you in the box could well be the enemy. But while they were making money, there was peace. Crazy fact. At North Beach, the posher end, there were flags on the beach and we were told to swim between them. I presumed these were lifeguard patrolled areas, but when I asked, I was told, no, this is Charlie's R&R Beach. They swim on that side of the flag. And it was then that I realised that war is crazy. A flag makes peace. When I finally was posted home, I stole the flag and hung it on my bedroom wall. I'll jump forward a bit. My last posting in Vung Tau was as a provo, a military policeman. It was an interesting position, but there was a lot of corruption and looking the other way, particularly when it involved inter-unit country conflicts. The Yanks got into a lot of trouble, but we Aussies could drink them under the table. Trouble was that most of the Yanks didn't want to be there and took it out on drinks and drugs. They lacked a lot of discipline and often disliked their officers. We treated lots of self-inflicted wounds on soldiers, giving themselves the Purple Heart and a ticket home. There was dope everywhere. Fortunately, I never availed myself. Cheap booze was sufficient. There was a gap in the perimeter wire where you could sneak out at night. I did so many times and was caught only once, when I tripped and put myself in hospital with a broken nose. I got 7 days heavy duties. When we were doing our training, when we first arrived, we were told to be aware of the locals, particularly the children. We were told that the kids would get close to you, put a grenade in your pocket, pull the pin and run off. Therefore, we were told that if they came close to stop them, and if they didn't, to kick them away. I'd be damned if I would ever do that, so I took the risk. In fact, I disposed of heaps of chocolates. Back to the field hospital. My job was going by helicopter to act as what I guess you'd call first response now. Load casualties onto the chopper and bring them back to field base. It could be a busy and harrowing time. When I was training, I was not keen on the sight of blood, but when I almost fainted once, my commanding officer literally booted me in the bum. You're no bloody use to me like that. Wake up your ideas, man. You can't help FA if you can't perform. And I've been okay since. It wasn't a dark and stormy night, as most scary stories start. It was a hot, muggy morning, and it had just stopped raining for what seemed like days. I loaded my kit onto the chopper and our motley crew took off. This was no ordinary flight. A Canadian doctor, American nurse, three escort Yanks and I were on a sort of mercy mission. We had volunteered, for going a day on the booze, to help vaccinate a small village to the north of smallpox, and to provide things like anti-malaria pills. It was at the foot of the hills, out from Phan Thiet to the north. This was only my second such trip, inspired by the flag on the beach. As we were approaching, there was smoke towards the hills and the distant pop-up of sporadic gunfire, not too unusual in these parts. We carried on as usual. The locals were shy and a little wary of us, but our interpreter put them at ease and we soon settled down to a slow trickle of patience. After probably an hour, there was movement in the village, murmuring and restlessness. People were leaving and heading away from where we were gathered. Something was up. Apparently, the Vietnamese had raided a village to the north and were rounding up Viet Cong sympathizers. They were very cruel, South Vietnamese soldiers, and treated sympathizers brutally, with torture and even sometimes execution. We decided we would pack up and leave and come back another day. From the edge of a wooded area beyond where we had landed, a young girl, we thought about 9 or 10, came running, dragging a younger boy behind. She ran towards one of the huts and went inside. Three Vietnamese soldiers came running out of the trees after them. We stopped what we were doing, stunned. One soldier ran into the hut, dragged them both, one clinging to the other, out of the building and flung them to the ground. I don't know what he was saying, but he sure wasn't happy. The three Yanks ran up to the soldier and pushed him away. With that, the other two Vietnamese soldiers began shouting aggressively. We picked up, through the interpreter, that the boy was supposedly a courier, who took messages and helped smuggle goods in for the Viet Cong. He would be treated as a sympathizer, the same as an adult. The young girl was, on closer inspection, badly burned. Her clothes were burnt and sticking to her, and I'm sure she was in a lot of pain. I found out why later. She made for an American, grabbed him by the leg, and began what I imagine was begging in a most heartbreaking manner. The Yank said, "Don't worry, darling. You'll be okay. He ain't going nowhere." Pushing, shoving, yelling, threatening, it all became very heated. The doc took the girl, picked her up, and headed for the chopper. The Yank soldiers went to get the wounded and hurt boy. And then my life changed. One of the Vietnamese pulled out a pistol and shot the boy in the head. He then advanced toward the chopper, yelling and screaming. We broke the law and we stopped them. But I never held the gun. And until today I have not spoken of this. The girl we called Smiley. She was taken back to base hospital and treated for her burns, the result of escaping from her burning house, which had been set on fire with both of them in it. I treated another man like this. We had come across him dazed, walking down a road. He had burns to his chest with vertical lines about 1 centimetre apart running to his waist. There was charcoal and burnt cane running down and sticking to his skin. The soldiers had taken him from his home and told him they were going to burn down his house as his small village was under investigation, or whatever they called it. He had begged to keep his caged bird. The soldiers gave him his bird. Then they poured petrol on it and set it on fire. They forced the man to keep hold of the cage. And this was how the war was. Smiley was smuggled out of Vietnam on a military plane to Singapore. She was flown back into Saigon and was given refugee status. I think it was all a bit illegal, but Smiley ended up going to Canada where she was adopted. She's still there now, as far as I know. You see, I was told going to help the villagers was a waste of time, that we couldn't do anything. But I did, and I did make a bit of difference, even if it was for one small girl. When I returned, I was discharged in Australia and came back to New Zealand and my parents. I took up the protests against the war in Vietnam, but I did not despise the soldiers who served there. I respected them. When the Springbok tour was going ahead in the 80s, I protested, because I felt strongly about it. The war finished, the Springbok tour finished, and we effected the end of apartheid. There is more to this story. There are things I cannot describe and that I wish I could forget. This writing is not a waste of time for me. It is something I must do before I die. And that article, Smiley, was by Boris Kerr, and it was published in issue number 21 of Paper Chained. And that's all we have time for on this episode of Inside Voice on Vision Australia Radio. 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
10: 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Remembrance Day 1980.
11: The killed Osama bin
12: Laden. Hello and welcome to On This Day. I'm Marilyn Barclay, and today is Thursday, the 28th of May.
13: We begin the program today in the year 2000, when on this day, an incredible 250,000 people walked across the Sydney Harbour Bridge in the People's Walk for Reconciliation. The walk was a celebration of reconciliation that had been achieved thus far between the Indigenous people and those who have immigrated to the country, and also symbolised the fact that reconciliation involves all Australians. It occurred in Sydney during Reconciliation Week, the walk beginning at North Sydney Station and finishing at Darling Harbour. It was held in conjunction with Corroboree 2000 to mark the end of the 10-year official reconciliation process.
12: The word sorry, written in the air above the harbour bridge, became a lasting symbol of reconciliation and was finally uttered officially by then Prime Minister Kevin Rudd in his sorry speech to Parliament in February 2008.
13: And here's the story of a free pardon offered to absconded Tasmanian convicts, except for murderers, on this day in 1814 by Governor Macquarie. Unlike the penal colony of New South Wales, Tasmania remained largely a convict settlement for its first 50 years. Little was done to encourage free settlers to take up land on the island. The colony faced starvation in the first few years of its existence, so Governor of Tasmania, Colonel Collins, was forced to send the convicts out to hunt. Lured by their unexpected freedom and undaunted by their isolation from the mainland, many convicts chose not to return and instead undertook a life of bushranging. Bushranging soon reached epidemic proportions, and in May 1813, Lieutenant Governor Davey demanded all absconded convicts and bushrangers return by December, or face being shot on sight after that date. However, Governor Macquarie took a different approach, and on May 28, 1814, offered a pardon to all convicts, except for those who'd been convicted of murder, if they surrendered within 6 months. Taking the proclamation as a license to bushrange, many convicts continued their crimes until the last moment. True to his word, Macquarie pardoned them of all previous crimes, however many of them promptly returned to bushranging. And now for one of our more unusual stories.
12: This day in 1934 saw the birth of the first known quintuplets to survive infancy. The Dionne quintuplets were born on the 28th of May 1934 in Ontario, Canada. They were born 2 months premature, each weighing no more than 0.9 kilograms.
13: The five identical sisters were named Annette, Cecile, Emily, Marie and Yvonne. The custody of the babies was withdrawn from their parents by the Ontarian government when the girls were barely a year old. They were then put under the guidance of Dr. Defoe, who had delivered them, and who subsequently exploited the girls for his own gain and fame. They were interred in Quintland, a theme park located just across from the parents' home. The sisters could be viewed by visitors through a one-way mirror, and approximately 6,000 people per day visited the park to observe them. After a 9-year court fight between the government and their father, the quintuplets were finally returned to their family in 1943. Emily, Marie and Yvonne died in 1954, 1970 and 2001 respectively.
12: Annette and Cecile died at 91, a few months apart, in 2025. Now, as we head to the music break, on this day in 2001, the Australasian Performing Right Association, or APRA, announced their 30 best Australian songs of the previous 75 years. Third was Beds Are Burning by Midnight Oil. Second was Eagle Rock by Daddy Cool. And first was Friday on My Mind by the Easy Beats.

0: That was the Easy Beats with Friday on My Mind. Now, if it is your birthday today, you share it with Irish poet Thomas More, who was born on this day in 1779. He achieved prominence not only for his poetry, but also for his love of Ireland and his personal charm. As a lawyer, he was for a time registrar of the Admiralty Court in Bermuda. He's remembered today for Irish Melodies, a group of lyrics published between 1808 and 1834 and set to music by Sir John Stevenson and others. The songs include several of lasting fame, such as Believe Me If All Those Endearing Young Charms, Oft in the Stilly Night, and The Harp That Once Through Tara's Halls. And the creator of the famous James Bond spy books, Ian Fleming, was born on this day in 1908. He chronicled the adventures of James Bond in 12 novels and 9 short stories. He also wrote the children's story, Chitty Chitty Bang Bang, and 2 non-fiction books. Now for a brief look at some other events that happened on this day. In 1533, England's Archbishop declared the marriage of King Henry VIII to Anne Boleyn valid. In 1754, the first engagement of the French and Indian War, a Virginia militia under the command of 22-year-old Lieutenant Colonel George Washington, defeated a French reconnaissance party in southwestern Pennsylvania. In 1923, the U.S. Attorney General determined that it was legal for women to wear trousers anywhere they wished, even in public. By coincidence, it was on the same date, but in 1431, that Joan of Arc was charged with relapsing into heresy by donning male clothing, in her case military attire. She was convicted and burnt at the stake. In 1929, Warner Brothers debuted On With the Show, the first full-length, 100% natural colour, talking, singing, dancing motion picture produced entirely in colour. Two-strip Technicolour, in fact. And continuing with film, in 1953, Melody, the first animated 3D cartoon in Technicolor, premiered. In 1961, the Orient Express from Paris to Bucharest made its last journey after operating for 78 years. It was revived in 1982. In 1999, Leonardo da Vinci's newly restored masterpiece, The Last Supper, was put back on display in Milan. And in 2002, NATO declared Russia a limited partner in the Western Alliance.
1: Well, it's number one song time. And on this day in 1979, American band Blondie was number one on the UK singles chart with Sunday Girl. It was their second number one single from the album Parallel Lines, following Heart of Glass.

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3: Hi, this is Usman Khawaja from the Australian cricket team for RAD, recording artists, actors and athletes against drink driving. 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
7: Good afternoon. It's Thursday, the 28th of May. I'm Murray Jorgensen, and I'm joined in the studio by Kate Leversich. First up, here's a quick look at what's making headlines around the country. Federal government sues chemical giant for $2 billion over toxic contamination. Melbourne woman charged with terrorism offences after returning from Syria. And Labor hails controversial tax overhaul as for workers. And here's Kate with today's top story.
8: Federal government sues chemicals giant for $2 billion over toxic contamination. This story is from The Age by Carrie Fellner and Caitlin Fitzsimmons. The federal government is suing Wall Street giant 3M company for more than $2 billion in an unprecedented legal claim for damages over the contamination of dozens of communities across Australia with toxic forever chemicals. Announcing the action in the Federal Court of Australia today, Attorney General Michelle Rowland levelled a series of extraordinary allegations against the global chemicals maker, accusing it of engaging in a cover-up over the effects of its per- and polyfluoroalkyl chemicals, PFAS, which were used for decades by the Department of Defence. Rowland told reporters in Canberra, "Let me be clear, this is the largest legal claim

0: ever brought by the Commonwealth. Our position is that 3M withheld a range of information and misrepresented the effects of this substance. This is a government that is prepared to take on one of the biggest multinational corporations in the world for the betterment of Australian citizens. Prized for their stain, water and heat-repelling abilities, the man-made compounds are hidden in hundreds of everyday consumer products and have contaminated the blood of nearly every Australian citizen and most of the world's population since they were invented last century. The chemicals were used for decades in firefighting foam at defence bases across Australia and have contaminated tens of thousands of homes, drinking water, food supplies and vast tracts of land across the country. A 3M spokeswoman said the company would defend itself against the claims, noting it had never manufactured PFAS in Australia and had ceased sales of the products at issue in Australia around two decades ago. She said, despite this, the Department of Defence continued to use PFAS-containing firefighting foams for nearly two decades longer, as noted in a recent Legislative Committee report. This masthead has been reporting on the dangers posed by the chemicals since 2015 and first flagged the potential legal action by the Commonwealth in 2024. Roland revealed that Defence has already shouldered costs of $1.3 billion as part of a nationwide investigation into and clean-up of the toxic substances, with the bill expected to climb further in the years ahead. The costs borne by Defence also included $408 million paid to settle lawsuits launched by communities and property owners enveloped by the toxic fallout of the foam. Roland said 3M's misconduct had resulted in substantial costs for the Australian taxpayer. Roland said this included withholding 3M's environmental laboratory testing, which showed there were significant adverse environmental effects associated with the use of 3M fighting foam, representing that 3M firefighting foam could be safely disposed of, was biodegradable and not toxic, and there were no significant adverse environmental effects. The Australian action comes off the back of a landmark US legal settlement in 2024, in which 3M agreed to pay up to $12.5 billion US, or $19 million Australian, to remove forever chemicals from thousands of water supplies across America. Environmental campaigner John Dee, who leads the Blue Mountains community group Stop PFAS, welcomed the developments. He said, "Our argument has always been when it comes to compensation for people or compensation for property because of PFAS damage, why are taxpayers paying for a problem that was knowingly caused by 3M? Dee believed the lawsuit would bolster the group's own proposed class action against Sydney Water for the contamination of Blue Mountains drinking water with PFAS. University of Sydney Associate Professor Nick Charters from the Centre to End Corporate Harm described the action by the Australian government as long overdue and critical to showing industries they would be held to account for harms caused by their products. He said internal industry documents showed that 3M knew for decades that the chemicals were toxic and persistent and withheld internal studies from regulators that would have seen the chemicals banned so it could make billions of dollars in profit. Charters said it's straight from the tobacco industry playbook. Approximately 100% of Australians over the age of 12 now have these chemicals in their blood, which have been established as carcinogens by world-leading authoritative bodies, and they will likely stay in our blood and environment for decades to come. And that story, federal government sues chemicals giant for $2 billion over toxic contamination, was from The Age by Carrie Fellner and Caitlin Fitzsimmons.
1: This next article is titled "Melbourne Woman Charged with Terrorism Offences After Returning from Syria," from Nine News by April Glover. A repatriated ISIS bride has been charged with two terrorism offences in Melbourne after arriving in Australia last year, federal police have confirmed. The 30-year-old woman, who returned from Syria in September 2025, was arrested at a home in Broadmeadows in Melbourne's north today and has been charged with entering and remaining in a declared conflict zone and one count of being a member of a terrorist organisation. It is alleged by police that the woman travelled to Syria with others, including a man, between 2013 and 2014 to join ISIS before she was detained by Kurdish forces in 2019 and held in Al Hol internally displaced persons camp with family members. The charged woman returned to Australia from Lebanon with another woman on September 26, 2025. The man she is believed to have travelled to Syria with may be incarcerated in a Middle East prison, police say. She will face the Melbourne Magistrates Court today. Both charges carry a maximum penalty of 10 years in prison. Police made the arrest after conducting search warrants at two homes in Broadmeadows and Fitzroy North. Officers seized a suspected stolen car, electronic devices, documents and photographs. An AFP Deputy Commissioner, National Security Investigations, Hilda Sirik, said police are also investigating the 36-year-old woman who arrived from Lebanon in Australia. Four so-called ISIS brides have been charged with domestic offences over the past month. Sirik said the long period between the charged woman's arrival in Australia and her arrest is not an indicator that investigations have ceased. I will confirm investigations are continuing in all recent adult female returnees who spent time in internally displaced persons camps in Syria, she said. All the women who have returned recently are under investigation. Two cohorts of women and their children have arrived in Sydney and Melbourne in May after leaving Al Roj refugee camp in Syria. It is unclear at this stage which cohort the woman who has been charged today arrived with. The second group included four women and their children who arrived at Sydney Airport just after 5:30 p.m. on Tuesday, having left the Al Roj camp late last week and travelled via Damascus. Another group of two women and their children arrived at Melbourne Airport about 4:30 p.m. Counter-terrorism police searched the group's belongings and downloaded information from their devices for investigative purposes, but no arrests were made at the airport. No one arriving within this cohort has been charged. However, investigations into the activities of Australians who travelled to Syria, including those who have since returned, are ongoing, the New South Wales and Victoria Joint Counter-Terrorism Teams said in a statement at the time. Police and the JCTTs will continue to engage with relevant stakeholders to ensure community safety is upheld. The safety of our communities remains a priority for all agencies. Operation Kurrajong is the name given to the Joint Counter-Terrorism Investigation, which handles the return or potential return of Australians who travelled to the Middle East during the ISIS caliphate. Dozens of ISIS fighters and their brides have returned to Australia since 2013. Australia repatriated two other groups of women and children who were living in the Al Roj camp in 2019 and 2022. Government plans have been in place since 2014 to manage the returning citizens. That article was titled "Melbourne Woman Charged with Terrorism Offences After Returning from Syria" from Nine News.
0: Labor hails controversial tax overhaul as for workers. This story from the New Daily by Jacob Scheiman and Tess Okonomu. Controversial tax changes that have been drawn widespread opposition will guarantee aspiration and fairness for future generations, Labor says. Treasurer Jim Chalmers introduced a landmark bill to Parliament today that includes changes to capital gains tax and negative gearing, as well as a $250 a year rebate for workers. He told the House of Representatives, "This is a bill for workers, for first home buyers and for future generations. It will help ensure that aspiration and opportunity are the birthright of every Australian and not just some." Labor has argued the changes will help young people who have been locked out of the housing market by a system that taxes income earned from labour at a higher rate than income derived from investments, including property purchases. But the planned axing of a 50% capital gains tax discount in place since 1999 has caused widespread consternation, including from many business groups that fear it will discourage investment. Western Australian Premier Roger Cook has become the second Labor state leader, after New South Wales' Chris Minns, to raise concerns about the tax changes, suggesting the capital gains shift could deter foreign firms from spending money on fledgling mining projects. Responding to the criticism from Cook, whose state was crucial to Labor's federal election wins, Housing Minister Claire O'Neill said there would always be opposition to anything big and difficult. While the majority of economists and business groups have acknowledged the need for tax reform, the government has taken flak for replacing the capital gains discount with an inflation-adjusted system. It would apply to all asset sales, including investments in shares and businesses. The government has flagged a likely carve-out for startups which have low initial costs but have the potential for rapid growth and is consulting on other changes with industry groups. Yesterday, Australian Chamber of Commerce and Industry Chief Executive Andrew McKellar called on the government to confine the changes to housing and scrap plans to extend them to business. He warned the tax changes would result in less business investment. He said, "That will be bad for productivity. That will be bad for competitiveness. It will be bad for the future growth of Australian economy." There are already capital gains exemptions for small businesses with turnover below $2 billion. But UNSW Professor of Economics Richard Holden said that effectively punished successful businesses that went from paying basically no capital gains tax to a relatively high tax rate because of rapid growth. He said, "That basically says our tax system is going to identify the most dynamic, highest productivity growth, highest employing, most successful small businesses that are becoming big businesses and tax the hell out of them." Opposition frontbencher James Patterson said Labor had the process completely backwards. He told Sky News, "Even they admit their own legislation is so flawed that they will have to fix it in the future. But they're saying, just trust us, we'll rush it through now and then we'll negotiate with you afterwards to repair the mistakes we've made. That's an outrageous approach to legislating, but I understand why they're trying to do it, because every day this debate goes on, it gets worse for the government." And that story was Labor hails controversial tax overhaul as for workers. The story was from The New Daily by Jacob Shaman and Tess Ikonomu.
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1: This next article is titled, "New NDIS Eligibility Rules Will Cut 241,000 Participants from Scheme in 4 Years, Documents Reveal," from The Guardian by Dan Jarvis-Bardi. More than 240,000 participants are expected to be shifted off the National Disability Insurance Scheme in the 4 years after new eligibility rules are introduced, internal documents reveal. Newly released departmental modelling also shows proposed cuts to funding for social, civic and community participation will help achieve the single biggest saving of the measures the Albanese government is pursuing to contain the scheme's ballooning growth. The federal government is planning drastic changes to the NDIS after warnings it was projected to cost $117 billion a year in a decade's time, up from $50 billion annually, without urgent and far-reaching interventions. Labor wants to tighten eligibility criteria, subject all participants to standardised assessments, and register more types of providers. Announcing the reform last month at the National Press Club, the Health Minister, Mark Butler, said preliminary modelling showed the changes would reduce the number of participants to 600,000 by the end of the decade, about 160,000 fewer than existing levels. But a document tabled in the Senate on Wednesday revealed the number of participants to be exited or shifted from the scheme to achieve that target by mid-2031 was 241,000. The modelling showed participant numbers were forecast to peak at 817,000 next year before the new eligibility rules start on the 1st of January 2028. The new system, details of which are yet to be finalised, will determine entry based on a person's functional capacity rather than allowing access based on diagnosis alone, as was intended when the NDIS was designed. The modelling revealed 33,000 existing participants were expected to be pushed off the scheme by 30th of June 2028, with that number growing to 125,000 by mid-2029. By mid-2031, a total of 241,000 people who were on the scheme before the 1st of January 2028 would no longer be receiving NDIS supports. The modelling expects the NDIS to be supporting 598,000 people at that point, compared with the projected 944,000 had no changes been made. Almost 350,000 fewer people would be on the NDIS as a result of either being forced off the scheme or denied entry in the first place. The federal government insists those participants won't be left without any support, with a new network of state-based disability supports planned for people outside the NDIS. The documents also include a line-by-line breakdown of the expected $37.8 billion in savings the overhaul is designed to achieve. The proposed cuts to budgets for community participation are expected to help save $13.2 billion over 4 years, the largest amount of any of the measures. That stream of funding allows NDIS participants to hire support workers to accompany them into the community, helping to build independence and reduce social isolation. Guardian Australia last week reported concerns the proposed budget cuts would lead to more segregation for NDIS participants, ignoring major lessons from the Disability Royal Commission. The Greens disability spokesperson, Jordan Steele-John, who requested the modelling, said the documents showed cost-cutting was the government's main motivation. "You cannot make cuts on this scale without disabled people feeling the consequences in their everyday lives," Steele-John told Guardian Australia. "The government can call these cuts efficiencies all it likes, but for many disabled people, this will mean more reassessments, more bureaucracy, more barriers, and constant anxiety about whether they will be able to access the support they need to live with dignity." A government spokesperson referred to Butler's press club speech in response to Guardian Australia's questions about the modelling. The NDIS was originally intended to support around 410,000 people with a disability. Today, there are 760,000 people on the scheme, the minister said in the April speech. "While new eligibility rules need to be worked through, our initial modelling will see the number of people on the scheme reduced to around 600,000 by the end of the decade, instead of growing to well over 900,000. And that article was titled, "New NDIS Eligibility Rules Will Cut 241,000 Participants from Scheme in 4 Years, Documents Reveal," from The Guardian by Dan Jarvis Bardi.
0: New plan to get up to $3,000 back in pockets of scam hit Australians. This story is from SBS by Shane Anderson. Australians who have lost up to $3,000 to scams could be entitled to automatic reimbursement under a new federal government proposal. The plan, put forward today by the Treasury as part of its broader scams prevention framework, would require banks, telecommunications companies and digital platforms to reimburse victims who have been scammed through their services. Assistant Treasurer Daniel Molino told ABC Radio, "The automatic payment system makes sense as scams under $3,000 represented a higher proportion of the total number of claims, but a relatively small proportion of losses." He said scams are a very insidious form of crime. While more Australians are being targeted by scammers, they're slightly less out of pocket than in previous years. In 2025, the median amount victims lost to scams was $400, according to data published in the latest Targeting Scams report produced by the National Anti-Scam Centre. That's a decrease from the year before, when the median victim lost $500. At the same time, the total amount lost to scams has increased by 8% to $2.18 billion. Molino said that six-figure scams like investment and romance scams would be dealt with by separate dispute resolution processes. Older Australians, who make up 17.1% of the population, are most vulnerable to scams. They make up 26.5% of losses. First Nations and culturally and linguistically diverse communities often lose the most to scams. In the United Kingdom, scam losses of up to $48,000 have been automatically compensated since 2024. However, the UK doesn't include digital platforms in the scheme. Only banks and other service providers for scams where a victim is tricked into sending money to a criminal via a bank payment. Molino said Australia's threshold would be lower to avoid sending the wrong incentives for perpetrators to see Australia as a soft target. The Treasury's inclusion of digital platforms put some of the biggest tech companies on notice. Molino said it would apply to any digital platform with a certain number of users and more than $1 billion turnover, so that's going to capture pretty much all of them. In a January submission, Meta argued that including tech platforms in the scam prevention framework discouraged consumer vigilance in avoiding scams. It read, and in doing so will result in industry subsiding and emboldening criminal scam syndicates. The assistant treasurer said they were monitoring potential risks of the reimbursement scheme. I'm confident a balanced approach to small transactions will see a reasonable outcome. And that story, new plan to get up to $3,000 back in pockets of scam hit Australians, was by SBS and Shane Anderson.
1: This next article is titled, Santos Accused of Stringing Everybody Along Over Narrabri Gas Project, from The Guardian by Lisa Cox. Santos Chief Executive Kevin Gallagher has told an investor briefing the company will not be exerting any effort on its Narrabri gas project while it awaits outstanding approvals, prompting fresh questions about the future of the controversial development. Gallagher told investors this week the company was prioritising exploration in the Northern Territory's Beetaloo Basin, where it is pursuing an expansion. He said a strategic review had determined Santos reserves in eastern Queensland and Western Australia's Browse Basin should be deprioritised. According to the published briefing, the Narrabri project in northwest New South Wales would be subject to further review in 2027 after the company completed an appraisal of its Beetaloo reserves. Narrabri, it's really about just focusing on approvals and, you know, continue with that. But again, not spending any capital or exerting any effort on that route, Gallagher told investors. And some of these domestic assets will be re-evaluated once we've appraised the Beetaloo, and for obvious reasons. If the Beetaloo works, then it changes what we might want to do with some of those assets. There'd be less of a requirement in some cases to do anything with any of them, because the Beetaloo has a scale. Gallagher told investors the company believed its acreage in the Beetaloo Basin had enough gas in it to supply 12 million tonnes of LNG and supply the East Coast market for more than 50 years. It's a phenomenal resource. The remarks have prompted more uncertainty for opponents of the Narrabri project. While the project received its main approvals in 2020, other elements, including a production licence, a pipeline licence, and development approval for a lateral pipeline, are outstanding. The lateral pipeline would connect to a larger Hunter gas pipeline, which has faced strong opposition from landowners in the region. The gas field is also subject to a legal challenge from Gomeroi traditional owners under native laws. Georgina Woods, head of research and investigations for the grassroots anti-mining organisation Lock the Gate, said, by holding but delaying Narrabri, Santos is prolonging stress and anguish for communities who have already spent more than a decade defending farmland, water and cultural heritage from this destructive proposal. Stop stringing everybody along and spike the project finally, Woods said. It's not worth anything to them, but it's worth so much to the community, that forest and that aquifer. In question time in the New South Wales Parliament this week, the independent MP, Roy Butler, asked the Premier, Chris Minns, about the Santos briefing, which Butler described as another delay to the Narrabri gas project. Minns has been a vocal supporter of the development, threatening last year to compulsorily acquire land to clear the way for the Hunter gas pipeline. Butler said, will the government acknowledge that the Narrabri gas fields are smaller than expected and high in carbon dioxide, which is not only contrary to the government's climate change policies, but also makes the gas more expensive to produce? Minns responded, it is not necessarily inconsistent with our energy needs in New South Wales. The Premier said the state would need about 5% of its total energy capacity from peaking plants, which generally run only when there is a spike in demand for electricity. We will also need gas for our manufacturing industry, and it has to come from somewhere, he said. This is completely consistent with the government's ambitions in relation to net zero and its massive undertakings in renewable energy investment in this state. That is, in response to questions, Minns' office pointed Guardian Australia to his answer to Butler, which did not directly address the investor briefing or delays to the project. A Santos spokesperson said the company was continuing to pursue approvals for Narrabri. A final investment decision cannot be taken until all necessary approvals are in place, including native title, gas production and pipeline licences, the spokesperson said. And that article was titled, Santos Accused of Stringing Everybody Along Over Narrabri Gas Project from The Guardian, by Lisa Cox. This is the National News Hour, heard around the country on Vision Australia Radio, VA Radio on digital and online at varadio.org. After the break, we'll return with more news stories, including police in South Australia to provide key update on Gus Lamont search, new plan to get up to $3,000 back in pockets of scam-hit Australians, and Santos accused of stringing everybody along over Narrabri Gas Project.
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1: You're with myself, Murray Jorgensen, and joining me today is Kate Leversuch. 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
0: Police in South Australia to provide key update on Gus Lamont search. This story from news.com. Police will soon reveal key updates on their search for missing four-year-old Gus Lamont. Major Crime Investigation Branch's Detective Superintendent Darren Filkey will hold a press conference this afternoon close to the family's Oak Park station in Yunta. Investigators return to the remote property for 3 days this week, hoping to take advantage of new opportunities to find evidence in their search following recent rainfall. Gus has not been seen alive since being reported missing on September 27 last year. His disappearance has sparked widespread searches that have spanned 8 months and included several trips by police to comb through the family's property. The latest search began on Tuesday, involved the Specialised Task Force Horizon team sending investigators to the family homestead at Oak Park Station. South Australia Police says the resumed search was aiming to take advantage of any opportunities that may have arisen as a result of heavy rainfall at the property. Investigators have spent 3 days based at the site, paying specific attention to dry creeks and waterways as they look to finally establish what happened to Gus. On February 5, police declared his disappearance to be a major crime investigation, stating their belief was that somebody had likely killed the boy, either accidentally or deliberately, and that it was somebody known to him. Throughout the investigation, police have repeatedly stressed that Gus's parents, Jessica and Joshua Lamont, were not considered to be suspects. The pair, neither of whom are believed to be presently living at the station, released a statement earlier this year saying they were united in grief. Police also sensationally claimed that Gus's grandparents, Josie and Shannon Murray, were no longer cooperating with investigators. South Australia Police clarified a month later in March that the two family members were only communicating with police via their legal representatives. It is not clear at this stage what update Superintendent Filkey will provide. And that story, police in South Australia to provide key update on Gus Lamont's search, was from news.com.
1: This next article is titled, Will Australia Follow the US and Canada on Ebola Travel Restrictions? From SBS by Jack Revell. Countries around the world are starting to impose travel restrictions on those coming from Uganda and the Democratic Republic of the Congo, or DRC, as the Ebola outbreak in Africa worsens. The Australian Department of Health has told SBS News, however, that what other countries do is not necessarily the right approach for Australia, as it flags no changes to current management strategies. Australia is closely monitoring developments in the DRC and Uganda and is aware of measures taken by other countries, a spokesperson for the department said. Australia sets its border measures based on Australia's circumstances. On Wednesday, the US said it must prevent anyone with Ebola from reaching it, following Canada's ban on residents of the DRC, Uganda and South Sudan from entering for 90 days. We cannot and will not allow any cases of Ebola to enter the United States, US Secretary of State Marco Rubio said. The US imposed a travel ban on non-citizens from affected regions last week and extended that ban to green card holders on Friday. Canada is imposing a 21-day quarantine measures for citizens and permanent residents returning from affected areas. The Bahamas, Jordan and Bahrain have also imposed travel bans, while Thailand, Kenya, the Cayman Islands and India have launched screening and surveillance procedures. The European Union's Health Secretary Committee said last week that screenings were not necessary for passengers from the DRC or Uganda and that the risk to the European population is low. The World Health Organization has declared the outbreak of the rare Bundibugyo strain of Ebola the third largest such outbreak on record and a public health emergency of international concern. The latest figures from the DRC's health ministry show 1,077 suspected cases, 121 confirmed cases, 246 suspected deaths, and 17 confirmed deaths. The Ugandan health ministry has confirmed 7 cases and 1 death. On Wednesday, Uganda ordered a temporary closure of its border with the DRC. The WHO has discouraged border closures with the DRC, despite acknowledging concerns that the outbreak could spread to neighbouring countries. The outbreak is currently concentrated along the DRC's western border. The disease can only be spread through contact with bodily fluids. It is not thought to travel via airborne particles, but it has a significant mortality rate. The Bundibugyo variant of the disease has no specific treatments or vaccines, but is thought to be less fatal than the Zaire or Sudan strains. Ebola causes sudden flu-like symptoms before progressing to vomiting and diarrhea, internal and external bleeding, and multi-organ failure. The Department of Health has said that the disease represents a low risk to Australia. Australia has strong border health measures to screen for people who may be symptomatic with very serious communicable diseases like Ebola disease, the spokesperson said. Incoming travellers who have signs or symptoms of Ebola disease are assessed and, if required, will be referred for appropriate medical care and management. No cases of Ebola have ever been detected in Australia. The government has said it is rolling out public health signage at airports about the virus. Smart Traveller already advises against visiting the DRC or South Sudan and recommends a high degree of caution in Uganda. The government is consulting Australian humanitarian organisations considering deploying to the affected regions to mitigate the risk of viral spread. The Health Department said it and the Australian Centre for Disease Control would continue to monitor the situation and, should the need arise, work with border agencies to consider additional actions. That article titled, Will Australia Follow the US and Canada on Ebola Travel Restrictions? From SBS by Jack Revell.
0: ATSB unable to determine why wheel fell off Link Airways plane during takeoff from Canberra Airport. This story is from the ABC by Lois Maskell. A Link Airways flight bound for Newcastle lost a wheel during takeoff from Canberra in January, forcing the aircraft to turn back with 19 passengers and three crew members on board. A report by the Australian Transfer Safety Bureau, ATSB, confirmed that the left inboard main landing gear wheel had separated from the Saab 340 during takeoff, but air safety investigators have been unable to determine the exact cause. According to the report, the flight crew was alerted that the plane had lost a wheel by Air Traffic Control, ATC, staff during the initial climb. They then placed the plane at the minimum safe altitude before reviewing a handbook for guidance, but could not find any checklist relevant to the situation. As the plane approached the edge of Canberra Airport's control area, the flight crew decided to return to the airport. ATSB Director of Transport Safety, Stuart McLeod, said it was clear the flight crew coordinated well with air traffic control to ensure the plane landed safely. Mr. McLeod said, ATC and the flight crew demonstrated the importance of effective communication and decision-making in managing an unexpected aircraft malfunction. Before landing, the flight crew took several safety precautions, including notifying ATC of their plans to return and putting emergency services on standby in case they were needed. The plane's captain also made a radio call declaring an urgency condition which concerns the safety of an aircraft or its passengers. Airport emergency services reported no fire, smoke or fluid leaks from the landing gear. Once the plane returned to the runway, the crew shut down both engines, the aircraft was towed away and passengers were able to disembark. Canberra Airport safety staff later located the missing wheel against an internal airport fence on the eastern side of the runway. In its investigation, the ATSB found the wheel had separated from the plane due to bearing failure, but could not determine the cause. The ATSB said the failure could have resulted from a wide range of factors, including material or manufacturing defects, improper installation, insufficient lubrication, and other possible causes. It also found the aircraft had been well maintained. The ATSB said maintenance records indicated that the wheel was installed and maintained in accordance with the relevant maintenance instructions and there was a history of replacement of the bearing components. After the incident, Link Airways conducted inspections of wheels across its entire fleet and did not find any faults, the report said. The airline has also implemented changes to its wheel bearing maintenance schedule. The Swedish plane manufacturer provided the ATSB with data on similar incidents involving global Saab 340B operators. Since 1997, there have been 14 reported incidents involving a main landing gear wheel departing an aircraft, the ATSB report said. One of these incidents was investigated by safety investigators, while two involved bearing failures where the wheel did not separate from the aircraft. The report said the aircraft manufacturer advised the ATSB that it had not identified any trends or variations related to loss of wheel or main wheel bearing failure occurrences. ATSB unable to determine why wheel fell off Link Airways plane during takeoff from Canberra Airport was from the ABC by Lois Maskell.
1: This next article is titled Officers Down Drone Carrying $1 million worth of drugs, syringes into Townsville Prison, from the ABC by Chloe Komiki. Prison officers have brought down a drone flying illicit drugs, syringes and a mobile phone into a North Queensland prison. The incident at the Townsville Correctional Complex on May the 17th is being investigated by Queensland Police and Queensland Corrective Services. A QCS spokesperson said the drone was carrying an estimated $1 million worth of contraband. Acting Chief Superintendent and Prison General Manager Sylvie Beretta praised the officers who spotted the drone. The drone and its contents were stopped before it could threaten the safety of officers and prisoners, she said. Not only does contraband pose a substantial safety risk, it threatens our ability to deliver meaningful and targeted rehabilitation. Police are yet to make an arrest or lay charges in relation to the incident, but urge anyone with information about the drone to come forward. The Townsville Correctional Complex is south of the city centre, among its outer suburbs. A similar incident was reported at the same complex in 2022. Officers found a drone that had crashed while carrying a package of methamphetamine, tobacco, cannabis, and 600 suboxone strips. The payload was estimated to be worth $250,000. A man was charged in 2023 with four offences in relation to the incident. And that article was titled, Officers Down Drone Carrying $1 Million Worth of Drugs, Syringes into Townsville Prison, from the ABC by Chloe Kamiki.
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0: Adam Walton stuns Medvedev in French Open first round upset. This story from news.com by Callum Dick. Aussie world number 97, Adam Walton has taken down tennis superstar Daniil Medvedev in a five-set thriller at the French Open, inspiring fellow Queenslander Kim Birrell to claim a major scalp of her own. On a remarkable day of Aussie upsets, Adam Walton and Kim Birrell recorded the biggest wins of their careers to march into the second round of the French Open with a pair of top 10 scalps. Meanwhile, Alex de Minaur was handed a walkover into the third round after his would-be Belgian opponent, world number 37 Alexander Blok, was forced to withdraw due to his ankle sprain. Home Hill hero Walton, 27, survived a seesawing five-setter against sixth seed Daniil Medvedev, rallying from a breakdown in the fifth to prevail, 6-2, 1-6, 6-1, 1-6, 6-4. Fellow Queenslander Birrell, 28, followed suit just hours later, knocking off in-form fifth seed Jess Pegula, 1-6, 6-3, 6-3. Walton had never won a first-set match in Paris before, ousting Medvedev on Tuesday in humid conditions that played perfectly into the Aussie underdog's hands on court Suzanne Le Glen. The world number 97 traded one-sided sets with his Russian rival, who he had previously defeated on a hard court in Cincinnati last year. Walton said, "I had the belief that I could definitely go out there and beat him. Obviously, having done it in Cincinnati was a huge confidence booster. To get a first top 10 win at a slam is pretty epic." After going down 3-1 in the fifth set, Walton survived further break points before rattling off four straight games to consign Medvedev to his sixth first-round defeat in nine appearances at Roland Garros. Walton said, "I think if I lose that game to go 4-1 double break, I'm probably not a winner today. Anyone can beat anyone on a given day. For sure, it's a big confidence boost. I think also to do it in a five-set format is harder to beat the top guys. So yeah, just really proud of my efforts. I do feel that every time I go back on that clay, I get a little bit more comfortable on it." In the early hours of Wednesday morning, Birrell fought back from a set down to overwhelm world number 5 and Australian Open semi-finalist Pegula in the first big upset in the women's draw. It was the Gold Coast's third career win over a top 10 opponent and first one on clay, declaring she felt inspired by Walton's upset earlier in the day. Pegula played near-perfect tennis to take the first set in just 24 minutes and was in control after breaking Birrell early in the second. Birrell said, "I'm glad I had the courage to take the opportunity. I saw that she was quite far back in the court and hit the drop shot, which I think in the past I probably wouldn't have had the courage to do. I'm just really proud that I was able to play this well on a surface that doesn't feel that familiar to me, to be honest." Walton will meet American Zachary Zvalja in the second round on Thursday, while Birrell will face Ukrainian Alexandra Olenkova. And that story, Adam Walton stuns Medvedev in French Open first round upset, was from news.com by Callum Dick.
1: And our next article is titled, Pretty Heartbreaking, Ponga's Pain at Maroon's Collapse, from the New Daily by Scott Bailey. A shattered Kalyn Ponga has admitted he feels responsible for Queensland's state of origin collapse after his dramatic send-off late in Wednesday's series opener. Ponga fronted the media with blood dripping from his ears after the Maroons' 22-20 loss to New South Wales at Accor Stadium, where he became just the seventh player sent off in Origin history. The Newcastle superstar has avoided a ban for the shoulder charge on Tolu Kula, instead able to pay a $6,900 fine for the shoulder charge that shaped the match. But he felt pain enough watching on as the Maroons surrendered a 22-6 lead as the Blues pulled off the biggest comeback in Origin history. "I'm not proud of it," Ponga said. "The boys had to work a lot harder because of me being off the field, so that is something I am not proud of. But shit happens. At the end of the day, it was my action that forced the boys to work extra hard, so there is a level of responsibility there. For it to come down to the last minute and a half, it's pretty heartbreaking. I was the reason it happened." Adding insult to injury for Ponga, New South Wales' match winner came with opposite number James Tedesco leaping over stand-in Maroons fullback Hamazo Taboi Fido. Queensland now needs to win in Melbourne and Brisbane to retain the Origin shield after it also came back from a 1-0 down to win the series last year. Referee Ashley Klein's decision to send off Ponga will go down as one of the most seismic calls from an official in Origin history. The fact the fullback has avoided a ban with a Grade 2 charge will raise several questions over the incident. Queensland argued on field that the contact was merely a head clash as the Maroons' fullback rushed across to shut down Kula as the flyer burst into space. Klein could be heard telling the bunker he believed it was a send-off as New South Wales legend Andrew Johns and Queensland great Cameron Smith protested the call in Nine's commentary. At the same time, Kula will miss two matches for Manly because of the concussion, while Ponga is free to play for Newcastle, given the NRL offers greater leniency in Origin. Ponga confirmed after the match that the blood dripping from his ear had come from the contact with Kula. And he also revealed he did not realise he had been sent off until back in the sheds. He would not say if he thought the call was fair. "I thought it was 10 minutes in the sin bin and they might have assessed me for a head knock," Ponga said. "But it is what it is and the ref made the call. The refs are refs. They will make their decision, but I am not going to try and persuade them. That's not my job." Queensland coach Billy Slater insisted following full time he had no issue with the call, while Maroons veteran Pat Carrigan claimed the fullback had been unlucky. "It's tough. That's the way the dice rolls," Carrigan said. "I thought he had a head clash. He had a claret coming from the ear. He felt that too, but it's just what it is. You have to deal with it. It's hard. I think there were a few examples from the final series last year where no one went to the bin for it. I trust KP, I trust his gut, and unfortunately, that was the decision that was made, and you have to live with it." That article, titled "Pretty Heartbreaking, Ponga's Pain at Maroon's Collapse," from the New Daily, by Scott Bailey.
0: Dean Solomon won't consider chasing full-time Essendon coaching job, denies reports of Brad Scott rift. This story is from the ABC by Chris De Silva. Interim Essendon coach Dean Solomon says he currently has no interest pursuing the full-time role after replacing Brad Scott. Solomon will lead Essendon this week against West Coast after Scott was sacked on Tuesday, despite being contracted through the 2027 season. Having previously served on Essendon's board, Solomon joined Scott's coaching staff at the end of last year after Daniel Gian-Siracusa's departure to Hawthorn left a vacancy. He denied reports suggesting he and Scott had a rift. Solomon told reporters this morning, "I won't even consider taking the job full-time. I think it's really the wrong thing to do for me to entertain any thoughts around that. I've got to knuckle down. My last 48 hours has been chaos. I actually don't have the capacity to take that top spot on at the moment. It won't be in season. I might struggle or dislike the role, so who knows? I won't consider it in season." Solomon's comments come just days after his former teammate, James Heard, spectacularly declared his desire to coach Essendon again, 11 years after his previous stint. He said of Heard's interest in returning to Essendon, "I love the fact that he feels he's in a position to want to coach again. On a personal level, I'm glad that's the case. Whether that happens or not, I'm not part of any of those discussions." Heard's public interest in the role has caused a stir in the AFL world, with potential candidates Adam Simpson and Ken Hinckley both suggesting they're not interested in the Essendon job due to Heard's presence. Simpson was particularly scathing when discussing the impact of Heard's public candidacy on Essendon's coach hunt. He told Fox Footy's AFL 360 on Wednesday night, "What are they doing? It will be a one-man process at the moment. I can't see anyone going for this job. Going for a job where you know there's an inside running happening, I went for the Brisbane job and Justin Lepich got it. I thought I'll back myself in, but I didn't realise Lee Matthews was his Lepich's mentor. I think Lee might have been on the panel. I don't say it, the Brisbane process was a boat race, but when I left, it was like, okay, how did that feel? I really enjoyed the experience, but looking at it now, it would be difficult to run for that Essendon position until they get that sorted. I think Ken Hinckley nailed it today." Former Sydney coach John Longmire is also a contender for the Essendon job, as well as Carlton and Tasmania's vacancies, and is arguably the most high-profile candidate. Unlike Hinckley and Simpson, Longmire has not ruled himself out of being involved in Essendon's process. Amid speculation that Essendon president Andrew Welsh, also an ex-player at the club, would solely hunt an ex-player to be the next Bombers coach, Solomon disputed that narrative. He said, "You don't have to be an Essendon person to coach Essendon. There's so many examples of people who played at the club, who coached the club. There's people who have played at the club. There's a lot of success stories. You don't have to be an Essendon person to coach this club." And that story, Dean Solomon won't consider chasing full-time Essendon coaching job, denies reports of Brad Scott Rift.
1: This next article is titled, "Locals Infected with Hantavirus to Spend Twice as Long in Perth Quarantine," from WA Today. Health Minister Mark Butler has announced six people who have returned to Australia since being exposed to hantavirus on a cruise ship will spend an extra 3 weeks in quarantine, Butler said during a press conference today. Butler said during a press conference today that two more passengers on the cruise ship earlier this month had tested positive, which demonstrated a lingering risk. The standard quarantine time is 3 weeks, but Butler said the virus has an incubation period of 6 weeks. Advice is that it would be appropriate for that quarantine arrangement to remain in place for the rest of the 42-day incubation period. So, as a result, an order will be made to extend that quarantine period to the 23rd of June, Butler said. He said the six people, four Australians, a permanent resident, and a New Zealand citizen, were in good health and had tested negative in the last couple of days. The World Health Organization was first notified of people falling ill on the cruise ship MV Hondius on May the 2nd. The outbreak has since killed three passengers among the 13 people infected overall. And that article was titled "Locals Infected with Hantavirus to Spend Twice as Long in Perth Quarantine," from WA Today. And in news just in from the ABC, residents plan court challenge to Brisbane's $3.6 billion Olympic Stadium. The Queensland Government wants site work to begin on Brisbane's $3.6 billion Olympic Stadium on Monday as residents plan a court challenge and Indigenous protesters refuse to move. Destroy Souls, coercive control legislation tabled in ACT but laws still years away. The government's bill does not detail specific coercive control behaviours, which it says is deliberate. Victoria's political donations cap to double to $10,000 under proposed changes. The cap on political donations in Victoria will be at least doubled and public funding for political parties increased under government proposals to rewrite the regime struck out by the High Court. And Greens push for ministers' resignation after legal fee revelation. Madeleine Ogilvie is being accused of deliberately misleading Parliament after she revealed her involvement in a Supreme Court matter, months after saying she was not connected to any legal action. And finally, a quick look at tomorrow's weather around the country. Perth is expecting an overnight low of 9 and a top of 19 with showers. In Adelaide, the temperature will drop to 12 tonight and reach 19 tomorrow, showers increasing. A low of 10 in Melbourne and a maximum of 15 tomorrow.

0: tomorrow. In Canberra, sunny, 7 will be the minimum with a top of 19. Sydney is expecting a low of 17 and a high of 21 with showers easing. For Brisbane, an overnight low of 15 and an expected top of 23. And Darwin getting down to 19 tonight and up to 31 tomorrow. 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My name is Murray Jorgensen, reading today with Kate Leversuch. 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
5: 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I'm Lenore Barrett, and today's program includes items on tiredness and dreams, progress with climate change scenarios, inequality and diphtheria, and finally, Trump and the Middle East and trust. Right, the first article is entitled, Why Do I Wake Up So Tired After Vivid Dreams? And this was written by Yakut Fatima, Professor of Sleep Health, University of the Sunshine Coast, Danielle Wilson, Research Fellow and Sleep Scientist at the Thompson Institute, University of the Sunshine Coast, and Nisreen Arora, Research Program Manager, Let's Yarn About Sleep, Thompson Institute, University of the Sunshine Coast. Some mornings when you wake up, your head is fuzzy, your body is heavy, and you don't feel rested. It felt like you were dreaming all night. But all that dreaming actually wear you out. Let's look at what the science says. We all dream, but not everyone remembers it. Most dreaming occurs during rapid eye movement, REM sleep, which makes up 20 to 25% of our total sleep time. We have 4 to 6 rounds of REM throughout the night, with each round growing longer as morning approaches. We all dream, and most of us dream multiple times a night, whether we remember it or not. If you wake up during or just after a REM period, you are more likely to remember what you were dreaming. Whether you remember a dream can also depend on the emotional intensity of the dream and whether you briefly wake up in the night, as well as differences in how individual brains store memories overnight. Some people who regularly remember vivid, emotionally intense dreams tend to have lighter, more broken sleep. What happens in your brain when you dream? During REM sleep, your brain is running almost as hard as it does when you are awake, firing away while your body lies completely still. Your muscles are essentially paralysed, which stops you acting out what's happening in the dream. At the same time, the parts of the brain that handle emotion, the amygdala, hippocampus, and thalamus, are highly active. The prefrontal cortex, which normally keeps things rational and logical, is much less engaged. So you get vivid, emotionally charged experiences that feel completely real but make no logical sense. That part is normal. How long do dreams last, and

0: are we any good at judging? Most people assume dreams are brief, fragmented flashes. In fact, the evidence suggests otherwise. REM sleep dreams appear to be unfolding in roughly in real time. When researchers have woken people from REM sleep and asked them to describe their dream, the length of their account closely matches the duration spent in the dreaming stage of sleep, REM episode. A dream that feels like 20 minutes was probably about that long in real life. Where people go wrong is estimating how much of the whole night they spent dreaming. A stressful or vivid dream feels longer and stays with you. A dull one vanishes before you even open your eyes. On top of that, we mostly remember dreams we actually woke up during. Someone who was sure they dreamt all night probably had a completely normal night of REM sleep. They just happened to wake during the emotionally charged parts, and those are the ones that stuck. So, does dreaming itself actually tire you out? During REM sleep, your brain isn't resting in the way deep sleep allows. Brain damaging studies suggest this energy use alone doesn't account for the fatigue people feel after a heavy night of dreaming. Dreaming on its own does not seem to impact your sleep quality unless it tips into nightmares. The more straightforward explanation is this. If you remember a dream, you almost certainly woke up during it. Those wake-ups, even the ones you barely register, take time away from deep sleep. These wake-ups also give the brain less opportunity to clear a waste product called adenosine. During the day, adenosine builds up in the brain. As it accumulates, the pressure to sleep grows. One of sleep's main jobs is to flush this out, and it does that most effectively during deep sleep. Wake up before it's done, and you might find yourself more tired the next day. Waking from REM sleep is also harder on the body than waking from lighter stages. It can produce sleep inertia, that thick, foggy state in which your brain refuses to come online. The tiredness is not a consequence of dreaming. It's a consequence of when you woke up and what stage you were pulled from. Consider the quality of your sleep. When sleep is cut short or is repeatedly broken, the brain makes up for lost REM time on subsequent nights, spending a higher proportion of sleep in that stage. This is called REM rebound. REM rebound is a compensatory response rather than a problem in itself. The actual problem is whatever is causing the sleep disruption. If you regularly remember most of your dreams, feel like a number of dreams you have had has increased, or find yourself waking up tired most mornings, your fragmented sleep may mean the brain isn't getting the deep restorative stages it needs. If this describes you and it affects how you feel and function through the day, it's worth having a conversation with your doctor. And that was written by Yakut, Fatima and others. She was the professor of Sleep Health, University of the Sunshine Coast. The next article is by Andrew King, the ARC Future Fellow and Associate Professor in Climate Science, ARC Centre of Excellence for 21st Century Weather, the University of Melbourne. The title is, Scientists Have Scrapped the Worst Case Climate Scenario Because Action Is Making a Difference. When major new climate change scenarios are released, there's always strong interest. These scenarios lay out what our future climate will look like, depending on how fast we act to cut emissions. But what was surprising about the seven new scenarios announced last week was that United States President Donald Trump took an interest. Why? Because a high emission scenario, known as RCP 8.5 and its successor SSP 5 to 8.5, has been removed. Under these worst-case scenarios, nations would make no effort to cut emissions and expand fossil fuel use. By 2100, carbon dioxide levels would almost triple to 1,135 parts per million, and the world would be around 4.5 degrees centigrade hotter than the pre-industrial period. The climate scientists responsible for laying out the range of possible futures removed the RCP 8.5 scenarios for a very good reason. Although often slow and incomplete, our efforts to tackle climate change have made a tangible difference. we have averted the worst climate future once thought possible. The job is far from done. Emissions are at record highs and global warming is speeding up. But the removal of this high emission scenario isn't, as Trump and other climate skeptics have claimed, a sign of failed modelling or that climate change was a hoax. It's a sign the expansion of solar, wind, electric vehicles and batteries have slowed emissions growth. Under the previous worst-case scenario of SSP 5 to 8.5, the world would have warmed about 4.5 degrees Celsius by 2100. IPCC, CC, BYNCND. How are these scenarios made? Many climate impacts are becoming evident after about 1.5 degrees Celsius warming, the level we're roughly at now. Because this period of extremely rapid climate change is due to human activities, it means we also have the opportunity to shape the future. What will this look like? The world will keep heating up, or will rapid action and emissions and bring warming to a halt? The answer will make a big difference to the future humanity faces. Predicting anything is difficult, but a group of scientists has created scenarios representing a range of possible climate futures. Because the future is not set, climates lay out a range of possible pathways for our future greenhouse gas emissions. They base them on what's happened so far and what might happen in politics and technology over coming decades. Then they select the emissions pathway deemed most plausible and then sample a range of different futures which are more or less optimistic about our fossil fuel use. Scientific groups around the world then model these scenarios in depth using different climate models to ensure there's a large amount of data available at global, regional and local levels. These scenarios aren't ranked by how likely they are. All are considered to be plausible futures. The huge range of temperature outcomes, approaching 2 degrees Celsius between the most and least optimistic scenarios by 2100, points to how much of the future is in our hands. Why the fuss about RCP 8.5? The two previous releases include two closely related scenarios, RCP 8.5 and SSP 5 to 8.5 respectively. Here, 8.5 refers to radiative forcing, the level of extra heat in watts trapped per square meter by 2100. In these worst-case scenarios, the world sharply boosts fossil fuel use. Unsurprisingly, this leads to very high amounts of global warming. Scientists have long argued over whether this was plausible in the first place. None of the new scenarios are as pessimistic as RCP 8.5/SSP 5 to 8.5. The worst possible scenario now envisions high emissions leading to warming of around 3.5 degrees Celsius by 2100. That would still be very, very bad. Skeptics acting in bad faith. Climate skeptics leapt on the removal of RCP 8.5 as a sign the projections were wrong. These attacks were not made in good faith, but to cast doubt on climate science. A clear-eyed assessment is that RCP 8.5 was removed because climate action is starting to work. But while the worst outcome has been averted, we have also missed the window for the best future climate. The new scenarios have no pathway as optimistic as the lowest emission scenario from the last round of major climate projections. That scenario, SSP 1 to 1.9, envisaged strong climate action and rapid cuts to emissions, leading to global warming peaking at around 1.5 degrees Celsius. Because global emissions haven't yet begun to fall, the most optimistic view, new pathway, would lead to warming peaking at about 1.9 degrees Celsius. While we will definitely now pass 1.5 degrees Celsius, the hope is not to temporarily overshoot that level of warming while working to draw carbon dioxide back out of the atmosphere to get back to 1.5 degrees Celsius. Our current emissions trajectory is somewhere in the middle, below the high emissions path, but well above the most optimistic scenario. Based on current policies and countries' actions, we're looking at around 2.6 degrees Celsius warming by 2100. You might wonder why we need to keep redoing these climate scenarios. One reason, facts change on the ground. Solar keeps rolling out far faster than expected, but fracking has opened up large new fossil fuel deposits. Political shifts makes climate change action more or less likely. Another is because our climate models are continually improving. The better the models get, the more accurate and detailed our projections of sea level rise and other climate impacts can be. What our future climate looks like depends on how fast we act to cut emissions. Dmitry Machenko-Getty, yes, this is progress. Taking RCP 8.5 off the table is a sign of progress. We've avoided the worst case scenario, but we have also missed the best case future. The next 5 years could play out in many different ways, leading to better or worse future climates. We must understand and prepare for what we're facing and double down on our efforts to create the best future possible. And that was written by Andrew King, ARC Future Fellow and Associate Professor on Climate Science, ARC Centre of Excellence for 21st Century Weather, the University of Melbourne. On Vision Australia Radio, you're listening to selected readings from the website theconversation.com. The next article is by Michelle Burgess-Castala, Professor of International Law at La Trobe University, and the title is Trump Can't Sell the Abraham Accords on a Middle East That Has Lost Trust in the US. As the US and Iran try to come to terms on a peace deal to end their months-long war, US President Donald Trump this week has introduced a new demand that other countries in the Middle East sign on to his Abraham Accords, normalizing relations with Israel. There are reasons for this. The US and Israel are militarily, strategically, and economically weaker than they were on the eve of launching Operation Epic Fury, their joint military operation against Iran, in late February. Their carefully built-up alliances with Persian Gulf countries are now being re-evaluated, given these ties didn't prevent Gulf states from being attacked by Iran. And Iran, despite losing many political and military leaders in months of devastating strikes, seems more powerful than ever. In this context, both Trump and Israeli Prime Minister Benjamin Netanyahu desperately need a symbolic victory they can sell to their respective electorates before the US midterm elections and Knesset elections later this year. This partially explains why Trump is trying to reinvigorate the Abraham Accords, which he has long touted as one of the biggest foreign policy successes of his first term in office. In a phone call over the weekend with regional partners, including Saudi Arabia, Qatar, Pakistan, the United Arab Emirates, UAE, Bahrain, Turkey, Egypt, and Jordan, he insisted their inclusion in any Iran deal depended on all joining the accords. This means establishing diplomatic ties with Israel. What are the Abraham Accords? The Abraham Accords were part of a package of diplomatic initiatives overseen by Trump's son-in-law, Jared Kushner, during Trump's first term. The Accords were an attempt to solve the long-running Palestinian-Israeli and broader Arab-Israeli conflicts. Since the first Arab-Israeli war and Israel's creation in the 1940s, the question of Palestine has plagued the Arab world. It remains the most important political concern of the public in Arab countries today, despite growing disinterest from many Arab leaders. With the assistance of the US, Israel has, over the decades, slowly chipped away at the collective Arab opposition to its illegal presence in the occupied Palestinian territories. This started with its peace agreement with Egypt in 1979 and Jordan in 1994, and continued with the Abraham Accords. Before the accords were signed in 2020, the Trump administration moved the US embassy from Tel Aviv to Jerusalem, closed the Palestinian Liberation Organization's Washington office, and declared that the US no longer viewed Israeli West Bank settlements as illegal. Then in 2020, Trump and Netanyahu launched the Peace to Prosperity Plan. While past peace efforts had at least gestured towards Palestinian participation, this one promised economic development at the expense of Palestinian statehood. The UAE and Bahrain then signed onto the Arab Accords in September 2020, followed by Morocco in December 2020, Sudan in January 2021, and then Kazakhstan in November 2025. There were many carrots offered to these countries in exchange for recognizing Israel, largely economic, military, and diplomatic agreements. For example, the UAE secured advanced weapons and military technology from the US, and Morocco's sovereignty over Western Sahara was recognized by the US and Israel. Could any countries join now? The jewel in the crown, however, has always been Saudi Arabia. This was purportedly a key driver behind the timing of Hamas's attack on Israel in October 2023. The group was desperate to derail normalization talks between the two. Since Israel's devastating retaliatory war on Gaza began, Saudi Arabia has been a prominent advocate of Palestinian statehood. It has publicly refused to sign the accords without firm guarantees of Palestinian self-determination. The remaining regional powers, such as Pakistan, Qatar, and Turkey, must take account of their restive populations, who are overwhelmingly supportive of Palestinian self-determination. The US would have to apply significant pressure and offer large carrots for any of them to be persuaded to change course. Pakistan, in fact, has already rejected Trump's demands, and Saudi Arabia is likely to follow. So, while it might make sense to link Iran and Palestine together through a regional peace agreement, the Abraham Accords are simply too toxic in their current form for most countries to entertain. The region is looking for its own solutions. But this would stop Trump and Netanyahu from trying to press their case. If Israel can get other nations on board, Netanyahu can craft a narrative around closer regional ties as he continues Israel's destruction and occupation of southern Lebanon in its fight against Hezbollah. This would still be a paltry prize compared to its long-desired aim of removing the Iranian threat altogether, and it may not alleviate the growing pushback he is facing from an increasingly overstretched army. Closer ties with Arab countries would also not offset the rapid erosion of regional public opinion against Israel. Such negative views are now widely entertained, even among Trump's MAGA base. The Trump administration also needs a win. It is reeling from its latest Middle East misadventure. And these are dot points. 1. Its weapon stocks are massively depleted. 2. The global energy shock is fueling domestic discontent. 3. Its Gulf allies are questioning the US security umbrella. And formally, it faces Israeli reluctance to any Iran peace deal. But in a region undergoing a dramatic strategic reconfiguration, the Abraham Accords are increasingly seen as a US-imposed framework. Some countries are trying to reshape the region in ways that would benefit them instead. Most notably, Saudi Arabia has reportedly floated a regional non-aggression pact, including Iran, along the lines of Europe's Helsinki Accords that aim to ease Cold War tensions in Europe. Perhaps Trump is trying to reinvigorate the Abraham Accords as a way to counter the Saudi move. Undoubtedly, he is also trying to appease Netanyahu. The silence his demand has received, however, may indicate the region is no longer amenable to US persuasion, no matter how big the carrots are. And that was written by Michelle Burgess-Cathala. Trump can't sell the Abraham Accords on a Middle East that has lost trust in the US. The final article is entitled "Deep-Rooted Inequalities Are Driving the Latest Diphtheria Outbreak, But We Can Fix Them." And this is written by Asha Bowen, Team Lead, Healthy Skin and Acute Rheumatic Fever Prevention, the SCID Research Institute Australia, Lorraine Anderson, Medical Director, Kimberley Aboriginal Medical Services, Indigenous Knowledge, and Stephanie Enkel, Postdoctoral Researcher, the Kids Research Institute Australia. The current diphtheria outbreak, which has spread across four Australian states and possibly claimed one man's life, may seem unexpected. But a closer look shows it is yet another example of inequitable systems, including inadequate housing, a lack of washing facilities, and underinvestment in preventative health care, driving the spread of infectious disease in Australia's remote communities. For decades, groups such as the National Aboriginal Community Controlled Health Organisation, Australia's National Authority on Aboriginal and Torres Strait Islander Healthcare, has urged authorities to address these issues. So, why do they still exist, and can we fix them? A historic outbreak. Diphtheria is caused by a toxin-producing bacteria, Corynebacterium diphtheriae. This potential fatal disease can spread between people through respiratory droplets or direct contact with infected wounds, skin sores, or bodily fluids. In this latest outbreak, roughly 70% of cases have presented as cutaneous skin diphtheria and about 30% as respiratory or throat diphtheria. Cutaneous diphtheria is usually less severe but remains a public health concern as skin sores can facilitate the spread of the disease. Respiratory diphtheria is the form most associated with severe illness and death. As of 25th of May, authorities say there has been one possible death-related diphtheria in the Northern Territory. The latest data show Australia has recorded more than 230 diphtheria cases since January 2026. The federal government recently pledged $7.2 million Australian dollars to help curb this outbreak, working in close collaboration with the National Aboriginal Community Controlled Health Organisation. However, we are not only concerned about diphtheria itself, but the inequitable conditions that may help it spread. Why is it spreading so quickly? We believe the conditions contributed to the high rate of skin infection in remote Australia are driving this historic diphtheria outbreak. Remote Aboriginal communities face high rates of preventable skin sores, which can cause severe disease, including sepsis, acute rheumatic fever, and rheumatic heart disease. These sores, generally caused by Streptococcus pyogenes and Staphylococcus aureus, are preventable, but doctors and healthcare workers may miss them, especially if they are working in busy, under-resourced remote clinics. Certain environmental factors may allow skin sores and related diseases such as diphtheria to spread more rapidly in First Nations communities. One is insufficient housing. A lack of safe, clean housing may cause infectious diseases such as strep, staph, and diphtheria to spread more quickly from person to person. In remote communities, this can happen in households, in schools, and in community events. Another environmental factor is overcrowding. Overcrowding puts pressure on home plumbing systems, meaning blocked toilets, broken taps, and leaking pipes become more common. If people can't wash their hands or bodies, this increases their risk of getting infectious diseases such as diphtheria. Research shows even simple hygiene practices such as hand washing with soap and water reduces skin sores. Many remote households also struggle to access basic maintenance or repair services. Even basic jobs such as fixing a leaking tap, washing machine, or a broken hot water system may take weeks or months. This has direct health impacts as people may not have the water or facilities to wash themselves or their clothes. So, what can we do? In the current outbreak, vaccine boosters are essential to preventing severe illness and death. But long-term, vaccines alone won't stop the spread of diphtheria and other infectious diseases. For that, we need to fix our systems. Research suggests public health responses tend to focus on specific diseases instead on the structural problems that drive their spread. So to prevent future diphtheria and other outbreaks, we need to invest more in remote communities. We must build and maintain homes that have the space, water and washing facilities to keep people clean and healthy at home. We also need to make hygiene and cleaning supplies more affordable by aligning prices in remote communities with those in urban areas. We must also involve First Nations communities in all public health initiatives. In many cases, remote communities already know the solutions to the issues they face. This was evident during the COVID pandemic, when Aboriginal leaders spearheaded the public health response in remote communities. As a result, Australia recorded far fewer Indigenous deaths than other countries. Sitting with and listening to our First Nations communities takes time, but it demonstrates a commitment to working together and is key to making public health responses as effective and sustainable as possible. And that was written by Asha Bowen, Team Leader, Health, Skin and Acute Rheumatic Fever Prevention, the Skin Research Institute and et al., and was entitled Deep-Rooted Inequalities Are Driving the Latest Diphtheria Outbreaks, But We Can Fix Them. And that completes our readings from the website theconversation.com. I'm Lenore Barrett. I did the editing and operated the panel. This program is produced in our Adelaide studios and can be heard regularly at this time here on Vision Australia Radio, VA Radio on digital, and online at varadio.org.
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My name is Brendan McEntee and I will be your reader today. Our first article is titled Gina Rinehart Joins Australia's Billionaire Media Moguls. You're welcome, One Nation. And this is by Christopher Warren. It's been a while, but by bankrolling a stake in the Kerry Stokes-owned Southern Cross, Gina Rinehart is very much back in the media game. Another day, another billionaire eager to dabble in legacy news media, with news that Australia's richest, Gina Rinehart, is bankrolling a stake in Seven network owner Southern Cross Media. It's all about the power of the insider. Legacy media has turned into the trophy that your average billionaire needs to stand out to make the leap from merely very rich to a mover and shaker. As the global billionaire class and the radical right parties align, it's creating a new division of power in the media public square. The billionaires own the microphone. The radical right provides the voice. According to reports made to the ASX, it's Rinehart who's putting up the money to fund a 9% stake in Southern Cross Media, bought by former Kerry Stokes Media executive Bruce McWilliam. A company owned by Rinehart's Hancock Prospecting gets to take over the shares if McWilliam can't abide by the deal. The current iteration of Southern Cross Media was launched in January this year after a merger between Southern Cross, owner of the Triple M and Hit Radio brands, and Seven West Media, owner of the Seven Network and the Western Australian. Although the share price of the merged group is down about 20% since they were put together, it's had a nice little Gina-shaped bounce this week, giving the merged entity a market capitalisation of about $300 million. But hang on a moment, SCM already has its own billionaire firmly in situ, thanks to the majority 20% shareholding held by the Stokes family. Although 85-year-old patriarch Kerry stood down as chair of Seven West as part of the merger deal, his son Ryan remains on the combined board, and they're not afraid to exercise the power that holding brings. The family was reported as being behind the ousting of chair Heath Mackay-Cruise earliest this month and his replacement with Stokes ally Theresa Dyson. So what's Rinehart up to? Is the McWilliam push a play to support the Stokes family or to supplant them? Perth is a small town and there are plenty of makers of both friendship and rivalry between its two billionaire bull elephants. And what about that other significant SCM shareholder, Alex Waslitz, co-owner of the struggling Australian Community Media and would-be property player View Media? Apparently, he's publicly backing McWilliam for a seat on the board. Of course, ACM is keeping Waslitz busy between the assault charges facing co-owner Anthony Catalano and the ongoing battles to keep their regional newspapers afloat. Yet another one sank this month, with ACM adding Tamworth's Northern Daily Leader to the already long list of daily newspapers in no longer print. It is a decision that will create an ever more Facebook-reliant news dessert in the Northern New South Wales electorate of One Nation bandwagoner Barnaby Joyce. There's one big thing that Perth's billionaire twins, Rinehart and Stokes, have in common, Pauline Hanson. It was the Seven Network that humanised Hanson throughout her exile years after 2000, from Dancing with the Stars in 2004 to her regular paid appearances on Seven Sunrise before she was elected to the Senate in 2016. Meanwhile, Rinehart has emerged as a big funder of Australia's radical right infrastructure, including political campaign front Advance Australia, which received about $900,000 from Rinehart last financial year. The trouble is, it's harder to break into the media, even when you're as rich as Rinehart. This is her third go at adding media mogul to her resume after two failed jousts as a pre-Paramount 10 network and at pre-9-owned Fairfax. Her bids have always seemed a bit quick-so to Kelly, windmill tilting unlikely. In 2010, in the middle of the mining tax brouhaha, Rinehart splurged on a 10% share of the 10 network and joined the billionaire All-Stars board of the perennial third-place getter.
among the commercial free-to-airs along with James Packer and Lachlan Murdoch. Her goals were no secret. Gina Fave, Andrew Bolt, rewarded with an on-air talk show on the network, bigged her up saying, "Reinhardt is on a mission. Channel 10 is just the vehicle. In fact, I believe this deal may be start of an attempted shake-up of one of the three big free-to-air TV stations by a woman rightly alarmed that people in the eastern states have got complacent, living fatly off industries they despise and in their ignorance now threaten. It turns out boards can be hard work. With a patchy attendance record, Reinhardt left the board in 2014 and the network went into administration in 2017 before being bought out by Paramount Global. She had marginally better luck with her lunge for Fairfax between 2012 and 2015 when she built up a holding that peaked at about 18%, although her resistance to signing up the company's charter of editorial independence meant she never made it onto the board. She ended up selling her holdings at a marginal profit. And that article was titled, "Gina Reinhardt joins Australia's billionaire media moguls. You're welcome, One Nation." Our next article is titled, "We work at ANU. Julie Bishop's exit wasn't due to a university losing autonomy. The opposite is true." And this is by Ian Prager and Amelia Dale. The higher education sector is not boardroom members and chief executives. The sector is staff and students, and we are not rattled at all. It's exciting times at the Australian National University where we work. While there has been plenty of attention on government interventions and resignations at the ANU, less remarked upon is how our university is approaching something resembling democratic leadership. For those out of the loop, good for you. Our former Chancellor, Julie Bishop, resigned from her role on May the 8th of this year. Many people understand university chancellorships as ceremonial positions. At the ANU, this is not how it works in practice. Our highest governing body is the ANU Council, and the Chancellor has become perhaps the single most powerful position on campus by virtue of their ability to influence the composition and thus direction of our council. 7 out of the 14 other council seats are reserved for external members who are explicitly disallowed from being active staff or students. The Chancellor, most recently Bishop, presides over and directly appoints all members of the Nominations Committee that recommends prospective external members to the Education Minister. The Minister unfailingly appoints such nominees to the Council. So it is unsurprising that 5 other council members quit around the time of Bishop's departure. Bishop cited regulatory overreach by the Tertiary Education Quality and Standards Agency, TEQSA, as her own reason for quitting, and those 5 other resignees who owed their council positions to the Nominations Committee that she controlled have broadly echoed this accusation. But the regulatory activity that sparked this exodus is, frankly, not regulatory activity at all. All that has happened is that the ANU Council, by a majority vote led by our elected staff and student members and involving at least one defector from the external member ranks, decided to ask TEQSA to establish an independent panel that could assist with the selection of our next Chancellor. It is not government interference, it is assistance when requested. This was affirmed in an all-staff email by today's acting pro-chancellor, Andrew Metcalfe, stating that the council agreed following a vote to the Majority Independent Selection Committee because we know that there has been a major loss of confidence in the council. The council recognises the need to restore confidence in the council, and a Majority Independent Selection Panel for the university's next chancellor is a good way to start. And of course, the final appointment decision is one for the council, pursuant to Section 32 of the ANU Act. We therefore don't agree with any suggestions that this was in response to what some people are describing as regulatory overreach. What has been distressing and insulting is to see recent coverage uncritically parroting the former Chancellor's angle that this constitutes a removal
of our university's self-determination. The Australian Financial Review reported across two separate articles that the resignations had rattled the higher education sector and that universities' status as bastions of free thought was under threat. On similar lines, Universities Australia CEO Luke Shea has pointed to TEQ SA's intervention in the recruitment process for a new ANU Chancellor and Vice-Chancellor after months of turmoil as an issue for universities' autonomy, saying that the decision has sent shockwaves through the sector. But who actually is being rattled by these shockwaves? Who is the sector? University governing bodies across the country are like the ANU, majority controlled by chancellors and external appointees. These positions are often held by business executives and retired politicians. Neither staff nor students have any input in their selection. So how can they be said to represent us and therefore our universities? Shouldn't academic freedom and intellectual autonomy be considered to belong instead to the students, academics and professional staff who create and administer all of our intellectual output? The higher education sector is not boardroom members and peak body chief executives. The sector is staff and students, and we are not rattled at all. The resignation of Bishop and most of her external members from the ANU Council is not something lamented by ANU staff. We overwhelmingly supported a no-confidence vote in her chancellorship last year. Our staff are represented by the National Tertiary Education Union, NTEU. The authors of this piece are vice presidents of NTEU's ANU branch, which has been tirelessly advocating for TEQSA to have more power to intervene in university governance failures. Christian Flynn, a former undergraduate student representative to ANU Council, has described the fallout from the resignations as offering a glimpse for a brighter future. These words have been echoed by countless other staff and students on our campus. The only people who are rattled by TEQSA's cooperation with the ANU are the individual private interests involved in running our university. At the ANU, there have recently been several findings of maladministration against recent former members of our council, findings tabled the day after Bishop resigned. ANU staff and students see the moment for what it is. Our university is currently democratically run. A majority of the members remaining on the council have been elected by staff and students. These are the members who can speak for the university and represent those who work and learn at it. We are seeing for the first time an ANU council that is not under the control of external members who neither work nor study at ANU. The former council, with its majority of external members, supported the reputationally damaging restructure, Renew ANU, which an upcoming ANAO audit will reportedly describe as having insufficient financial justification. We expect a more open, transparent and accountable council that allows ordinary staff and students to participate in its own strategic decision-making, one that can reform the quality of information flowing between the council and the university community, restoring trust and increasing accountability. Those rattled by the curtailing of the private interest at the ANU should remember that it was deliberate government policy that installed its rule in the first place. In 2003, the Howard government decided who should control ANU and used the mildly named Higher Education Support, Transitional Provisions and Consequential Amendments Act to beat the composition of the ANU Council into its current shape. Some voices want you to believe that the ANU is a case of a university losing autonomy over its governance. The opposite is true. Our staff and students, our university, are fighting to retake our autonomy from a self-serving executive class that has controlled us for decades, and we've never been so close to winning.
And that article was titled, "We Work at ANU. Julie Bishop's Exit Wasn't Due to a University Losing Autonomy. The Opposite is True." On Vision Australia Radio, you're listening to Crikey, with selected readings from the website crikey.com.au. Our next article is titled, "Julian Siegel Handpicked Ex-SCOMO Advisor on $200,000 Contract Without Public Tender Process." And this is by Alicia Rouse. Julian Siegel selected a former advisor to Scott Morrison for a $200,000 public relations contract, drawing questions at Senate estimates. Anti-Semitism envoy Julian Siegel handpicked a consulting firm co-founded by a former principal advisor to Scott Morrison without any public tender process, The Guardian and Canberra Times report. A $200,000 contract for public affairs and strategic communication services was given by Home Affairs to consulting firm Society Advisory Proprietary Limited, which was founded by Morrison's ex-principal private secretary Yaron Finkelstein, to work with Siegel until April 2027 as she works on the Royal Commission into Anti-Semitism and Social Cohesion. Department officials confirmed no other companies were approached for the role and explained the contract wasn't put out to public tender due to an absence of competition for technical reasons. Procurement rules allow such limited tenders when goods and services can only be supplied by a particular business and there is no reasonable alternative. Questioning Home Affairs officials at Senate estimates on Wednesday, Independent Senator David Pocock called this highly unusual. A $200,000 tender that just goes straight to someone who worked for the former Prime Minister? Not an actual, what most Australians would consider, a tender process. I guess that kind of confirms some of the, I think, very valid questions that Australians have about our procurement system, where it seems to be a lot more about who you know than expertise. I don't understand why something like this for $200,000 when you've got 105 people in your own communications team. Why, one, that wouldn't be the first place you look for comms, but two, why they wouldn't actually be a proper process. Department Secretary Stephanie Foster explained that the contract was arranged by Siegel herself and that it would be appropriate that she explains the basis of that decision. She won't have to wait long with Siegel to appear at estimates later this afternoon. The department's Chief Operations Officer, Charlotte Tressler, said that Society's advisory's knowledge of the Jewish community and the specialist nature of the work that they need to do were part of the justifications for this procurement. During a previous open tender process to find Siegel's specialist reviewer, her office had received no official bids for the work before ex-ACU Vice Chancellor Greg Craven was handpicked for the role. ABC News boss quits. The ABC's Director of News, Justin Stevens, has quit the broadcaster, citing professional and personal reasons, just a day before the broadcaster's executives are to front Senate estimates. In an unexpected move, Stevens will leave the ABC after 19 years, having been an executive producer on 7:30 before spending 4 years as a top news executive. He sent a farewell email to staff on Wednesday afternoon, seen by Crikey, writing, "These 4 years have been incredibly tough, but immensely rewarding. Having said that, for reasons both professional and personal, now is the right time for me to move on." He went on to say, "There is no more complex news organisation in the country and no more scrutinised institution." The ABC's managing director, Hugh Marks, thanked Stevens for the strength of his editorial instincts and his incredible commitment to the ABC. In its online news articles about Stevens' resignation, the ABC News handily provides a recap of its own boss's tenure marked by controversy. This includes, according to the ABC, the inaccurate use of gunshots and the potentially misleading use of a quote in a Four Corners episode, Stan Grant's accusation that the broadcaster had failed to publicly support him after attracting criticism for discussing colonialism, the unlawful sacking of presenter Antoinette Lutouf,
a staff walkout over pay and conditions, and more. We're sure the ABC contacted the ABC about the ABC for a comment from the ABC. And those two short articles was titled Julian Siegel handpicked ex-SCOMO advisor on a $200,000 contract without public tender process, and ABC news boss Justin Stevens quits. Our next article is from Tips and Murmurs, and this is from the Crikey staff. Some of the articles are titled The Australian's Dodgy Maths, an FOI fracas, and the Senate gets hit in the NACC. Plus, who was the standout VIP of the Sydney Writers' Festival? Anton Nilsson writes, FOI furballs. A Senate estimates hearing has been unable to get to the bottom of who at the Attorney General's Department decided to delay an FOI into an FOI about FOI reform due to estimates. If that sentence is making your head spin, you're not the only one. At an estimates hearing yesterday morning, AGD Secretary Catherine Jones was grilled about a story in the Canberra Times about some FOI shenanigans that happened in February this year. The article reported that bureaucrats in Jones's agency had asked colleagues to delay the publishing of documents about Labor's failed Freedom of Information Act reforms so that the drop wouldn't happen before the previous round of estimates hearings began on February 9. The documents, which were sought under the very same law, related to a previous FOI request on the reform. Green Senator David Shoebridge and Attorney General's Department Secretary Catherine Jones, apologies for the change. The line area are seeking to delay to publication due to estimates, read a line in an email sent on February the 3rd. Cauchon understands it is standard practice under the governments of both sides for ministers' offices to withhold responses to questions taken on notice at estimates hearings until the eve of the following hearings, preventing non-government senators from being able to use any information gleaned to prepare follow-up questions. Typically, that means public servants prepare answers, or often non-answers, to questions taken on notice, which then sit in ministerial offices for sometimes months. Green Senator David Shoebridge and Liberal Senator Michaela Cash both hammered Jones with questions about the email at yesterday's hearing, but were unable to figure out who had come up with the idea of delaying the documents. Senator, I'm not going to talk to particular individuals. They were junior officers, Jones said. Jones rejected suggestion by Shoebridge that she was trying to hang these junior officers inside the FOI team out to dry. She also said she had been unable to speak to the author of the email because it was only brought to her attention on Friday afternoon. Seems a problem with having enough time to prepare for estimates cuts both ways. Crystal Andrews writes, The Oz's maths lesson. The Australian took the opportunity to crow about the latest newspaper readership numbers on Monday, which apparently prove its superiority over radical left-wing competitors, the Australian Financial Review and the Sydney Morning Herald and The Age. But when you dig into the details, it seems the braggy headline, The Australian's popularity soars as key newspaper rivals shed readers, might be overselling the results. The Australian's cross-platform readership is up 1.8% in the past 12 months, with a monthly average of almost 5 million. Nothing to sniff at, but soaring? Cauchon also remembers The Oz proudly dropping its paywall for a couple of days in March, which would likely translate to a bump in numbers. Such a fortuitous decision just in time for the measurement cutoff on March 31. And what about those rivals? Instead of using the same metrics to compare audience sizes, the paper chose to report on the much smaller average weekday audience measurement for the Australian Financial Review, 258,000. Some rough maths would still put its monthly number well above The Oz. For the Sydney Morning Herald and The Age, the national broadsheet bizarrely only chose to mention the percentage decline in print readership, minus 5.4% and minus 11.1%,
given the mastheads have significant digital readership around 6 million and 4 million per month respectively, I doubt they are too troubled. Anton Nilsson writes, NACC pain, as the Attorney General's Department gave evidence to the same hearing mentioned above. News broke that the head of the National Anti-Corruption Commission, Paul Brereton, was resigning. This truffle hog got the notification at the same time as the senators did, meaning it was possible to watch the news hit in real time. Just after 3 p.m, Liberal Senator Michaelia Cash appeared visibly taken aback by a message she read on a device in front of her. Leaning back on her chair while steadying herself with her hands on the desk, blinking rapidly and letting out an O. "Can I just confirm, has Mr. Brereton resigned?" Cash asked. "It is my understanding he has just issued a media release to the effect," Department Secretary Catherine Jones replied. Minutes later, it became clear that Jones had not been among the first people to learn that information. "I got notice maybe an hour or two ago that the Commissioner had written to the Attorney General and he indicated that he had sent an email," Jones told the committee. "Unfortunately, the incorrect email address was used for me, so I didn't get the letter immediately." And those short stories were from the tips and rumours by Crikey staff. And that completes our readings from the website crikey.com.au. I'm Brendan McEntee, and I was your reader, your panel operator and editor. This program is produced in our Adelaide studios and can be heard regularly at this time here on Vision Australia Radio, VA Radio on digital and online at varadio.org.

0: Chance of morning fog over inland parts of the southwest land division. In Perth, an overnight low of 9 degrees, partly cloudy tomorrow, high chance of showers most likely in the morning and afternoon, light winds and a forecast top of 19 degrees. Saturday, showers increasing and 21. Sunday, more showers and windy, 20. Right now in the city, it's 14.4.
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0: Hello and welcome to Live Opinion Hour with Stephen Peterson, Ian Hayswinkle and Faye Patton, tonight from the Kooyong Studios of Vision Australia. Welcome to our interstate and regional listeners on VA Digital and varadio.org. Tonight, from The Age, Sean Carney says Albanese is now in a fight that will define his legacy. And AI, we should not confuse playing by the rules as being fair. In The Australian, the European Union trade deal. Ted O'Brien says it's more about climate policy than free markets. And again, on AI, a message from the US. Australia risks missing the boat on AI. In the Herald Sun, Peter Curti writes on the ISIS brides affair. And so, first of all, to Stephen.
1: Thanks, Faye. The article is titled PM Must Build Case Against Nihilism, appearing in The Age today on page 22 and written by Sean Carney. Blow it up. It's not working. Just blow the whole damn thing up. That's the nihilistic attitude of at least one in four Australians towards conventional politics. The upswell in support for One Nation and Pauline Hanson, around whom the party was constructed way back in 1997, is a remarkable phenomenon that threatens to destroy the two-sided political model that has endured since the early years after Federation. Given how swiftly and steadily the backing for Hanson has risen, how long will it be before that one in four number becomes one in three? In a large-scale Redbridge poll, One Nation is on 28%, just 3 points short of the ALP's 31% and well ahead of the coalition on 21%. The Essential poll this week has One Nation trailing the government by a single percentage point. But look past the polls to actual voting behaviour. At the South Australian state election, One Nation attracted 23%. It then won the Farah by-election with a primary vote of 39.5%. This is real, and if Anthony Albanese believes he's already climbed the biggest mountains of his career by leading the ALP to election victories in 2022 and last year, he should think again. The fight he is in now will be the one that defines his legacy. At stake is whether the political system continues to be seen by the bulk of Australians as the instrument through which the nation confronts and solves its problems, or becomes mostly a venue for protest, curdled nostalgia, and implacable oppositionism. Given the Labor Party's long-held reputation as a radical party, there's a paradoxical aspect to the fact it finds itself in the role of proving the worth of the old political order, which has decidedly favoured the Conservative parties through the decades. One Nation's surge and the motivations that drive it present a direct challenge to Albanese's method of leadership. When he took over as Labor leader and faced off against the hyperactive and marketing-oriented Scott Morrison, Albanese quickly concluded that most Australians would eventually favour a quieter, more orderly politics than what Morrison was serving up. The Liberals spent three terms in office turning over leaders and posturing. Labour under Albanese would provide steady, no-drama government. Albanese's judgment was vindicated in 2022 and again last year. That lower-key approach worked until a few months ago, when the rush towards One Nation got up a full head of steam. Those who are derisive of voters who have swung to Hanson are correct when they point out that her party is extremely light on policies and big on anger and a desire to turn back the clock to a less complicated, overwhelmingly Anglo-Celtic Australia. But they are also missing the larger picture. There are broad sections of Australia that feel unheard and undervalued. Outside the big cities, town centres have been emptied out. Rural districts have depopulated and lost services. Industrial jobs in the older outer suburbs and regions have gone. Not enough people feel properly compensated for their labour. They do not feel respected. Far from being exclusive to Australia, this is a condition in so many other industrialised countries. The US, the UK, Germany, France, Italy, just about any Western, European or Scandinavian country, and many of the former Iron Curtain nations. Nativist and populist parties have become real political forces in these places. The move towards globalisation and neoliberal economics that's predominated since the end of the 1970s has slowly been running out of puff. Housing has become too expensive. In Australia, since the beginning of this century, housing prices have grown at twice the rate of full-time earnings. That was always an unsustainable pattern. Throw in large-scale migration, legal and illegal, and digital information and communications changes where the truth can be lost or distorted or disrespected, and you get social breakdown and suspicion of orderly politics as a method of resolving differences and remedying economic injustice. So the chosen option for some, and quite likely many, people is to blow it all up. Look past the generally predictable self-interested fury about the budget's tax changes, and it can be said fairly about the government that it is trying in a cack-handed way to address some of the grievances of the left behind. But whether Albanese has what it takes to persuade enough disillusioned Australians of that remains to be seen. He has not so far blazed a trail as a leader who can sell difficult propositions. He secured the Prime Minister's chair by deliberately under-promising and avoiding risks. His one big swing at advocacy, the voice referendum in 2023, which failed spectacularly, found him wanting. Even though there's a hard, even cynical aspect to his political personality, he's shown how vulnerable he can be to personal attacks. He took the voice defeat very hard, going into a funk for several months. Treasurer Jim Chalmers jolted him out of that by persuading him to change the Stage 3 tax cuts to deliver money to every taxpayer, announced in early 2024. More recently, the weeks after the Bondi massacre, when he faced a massive media assault and rejection from large parts of the Jewish community, left him discombobulated and even bewildered. He has been feeling the heat over the attacks on the budget. His mildly tearful reaction last week to the energetic and sincere ovations he received at the Victorian ALP conference was evidence of that. There are 2 years before the next election, but federal politics has rarely been in a more febrile state than it is now. No other Australian will play a bigger role than Albanese in determining whether this turns out to be a hinge moment in the country's history or an admittedly wild phase to be managed. And that concludes the article titled PM Must Build Case Against Nihilism, written by Sean Carney and appearing in The Age today on page 22.
2: Now we go to page 23 of the same newspaper. This article headed Spare Me All the Whining on Taxes. The author is Tom Hurd. Dr. Tom Hurd is an economist and the founder of CEG Asia Pacific, and he writes, since the federal budget, a social media has been full of memes casting government as a silent partner in small business. Entrepreneurs take the risk, do the work, and Canberra, specifically Prime Minister Anthony Albanese in the memes, turns up with a handout for 47%. It's a good line. It's also misleading. I'm what people now call a founder. I run an economic consultancy company. I used to be a salaried employee paying the top marginal tax rate. But 20 years ago, my business partner and I started our own company. We worked harder and earned more, but fundamentally did the same work we did before, yet I paid much less tax. Like many small business people now complaining bitterly about the government's proposed tax changes, I've taken advantage of numerous tax breaks for founders. I had a family trust own my share of the company, distributed income to family members on low tax rates, paid out only what we needed to live on, avoiding the top marginal personal tax rate, retained the rest inside the company, accumulating value over time, and can live off retained earnings in my retirement, will sell some or all of the company and potentially access the CGT discount. When founders say, "I worked hard but didn't pay myself a salary and poured the profits back into the business," spare me. Yes, we all did that, not because we were saints, but at least in part because it helped us reduce tax. Most of this is still allowed. A salaried employee with taxable income of $200,000 pays income tax on the whole amount above the tax-free threshold, about $60,000, not to mention the $10,000 in payroll tax paid by their employer, but in reality is borne by the employee. The employee cannot distribute their salary to a spouse or adult children, park their salary in a company at a 25% rate, realise their salary in retirement, or convert accumulated earnings into a discounted capital gain. When you hear about tech startup founders doing it hard, don't waste your sympathy on them. Imagine a tech guy who works hard for a year, builds an app and sells it for $1 million. With the CGT discount, their tax rate is about 20% including the Medicare levy. Compare that to a top engineer working for Rio Tinto. They work hard too and earn $1 million salary. They are taxed at an average tax rate of 44%, 46% when you include payroll tax. Even a nurse on $100,000 salary pays a 26% average tax rate. But that is not the end of the story. If Tech Guy created a family trust to own the app, they could get the benefit of both the CGT discount and income splitting. If Tech Guy distributes the $1 million equally to themselves and their spouse, they pay only 17% tax, assuming no other income. If they split it with two adult children at university, they pay only 12% tax. Why does Tech Guy get to pay less than half and maybe only a quarter of the tax rate paid by the engineer? Why do they pay a substantially lower tax rate than a nurse? Do we need apps more than we need engineers or nurses? Now, you might say that the 46% tax rate is too high and needs to be lowered. I would agree with you. But if we are going to get the 46% down, we are going to need a larger contribution from people like the tech guy and myself. Of course, business owners take risks. I did. Businesses fail. Clients disappear. Employees have to be paid before owners are paid. But risk is not a magic word that justifies any level of tax concession. The question is not whether the tax system should have concessions for entrepreneurs that salaried employees don't receive. I happen to think that it should. But does 12 to 20% tax on $1 million strike the right balance? If you think 30% is closer to the right balance, then you should be applauding the government's budget and its proposed minimum 30% tax rate on trust distributions and capital gains taxes. When you hear someone say the government is becoming a lazy partner in their business, ask a simple question: compared with whom? Compared with the nurse or engineer whose income is taxed before it hits their bank account? Compared with their own employees, many of whom will pay more tax than the business owner? The truth is that people like me have done very well out of the current system. We have played by the rules, but we should not confuse playing by the rules with the rules being economically sensible, let alone fair. I haven't even mentioned that a small business owner can still sell the company, and if the company qualifies as an active asset and has been held for 15 years, access the 15-year CGT exemption. This exemption means zero tax on the sale proceeds. What's more, the same owner could contribute $1.9 million of the sale price into their super and have the earnings taxed at only 15%. The budget leaves this exemption untouched. The government is not raiding the small and often not so small business sector. It is asking some of us to pay a respectable minimum. That may be bad news for some tax plans. It is not bad policy. That concludes the article headed "Spare Me All the Whining on Taxes," written by Tom Hood, and it was from page 23 of today's Age.
0: And now to the Australian, Bran Black. Message from US is clear. Australia risks missing the boat on AI. This was on page 11 of today's Australian. I returned to Australia this week after leading a delegation of Australian chief executives through New York and Washington, where we met with senior investors, members of Congress, administration officials, the Federal Reserve Bank of New York, the New York Stock Exchange, and leaders from some of the world's largest investment and technology companies. The message we heard repeatedly was clear, consistent, and urgent. Australia is extraordinarily well positioned to benefit from the next wave of global investment driven by artificial intelligence. But the world will not wait for Australia. On the flight home from Washington to Dallas, I sat next to an American investment banker heading to Hong Kong. When he heard I was Australian, he immediately said he'd heard about Australia's recent changes to capital gains tax and our miles of red tape and regulation. Then he said something alarming. I wouldn't invest in Australia right now. This wasn't because he considered Australia lacks potential, quite the opposite. In meeting after meeting, we heard enormous enthusiasm for Australia's advantages, our strong and stable institutions, natural resources, available land, and strategic location in the Indo-Pacific. One senior figure told us Australia was almost the perfect place in the world for the infrastructure required to power the AI revolution. But we also heard growing concern that Australia risks regulating, delaying, and debating itself out of the opportunity. One phrase came up repeatedly throughout the trip, just make it happen. The clear expectation from our global investors was not that governments eliminate every risk or guarantee every outcome. It was that countries move with urgency, provide clarity, and create an environment where major projects can actually proceed. Around the world, governments and businesses are moving fast to secure the investment, energy systems, data infrastructure, and supply chains that will underpin the next generation of economic growth. Huge amounts of global capital are on offer. Decisions are being made and projects are being approved, and the next 6 to 12 months are widely seen as critical. We heard estimates of up to US $1 trillion in capital potentially being deployed globally over the coming years into the infrastructure required to support AI. That means data centres, electricity generation, transmission, cooling systems, and advanced manufacturing. This creates jobs, spurs our new renewable investment, and gives Australia a seat at the global table on the future direction of this new technology. Australia should be one of the leading destinations for that investment. But investment flows to where confidence exists, and increasingly international investors are questioning whether Australia is still capable of saying yes to major projects quickly and consistently. The federal budget's proposed changes to capital gains tax make it an already uncompetitive tax system, less competitive when Australia needs to be fighting hardest for global capital. While Parliament is busy debating a new CGT regime, international investors are already drawing their own conclusions. Investment that doesn't come here is productivity growth we lose out on and living standards that don't rise. Investors can manage commercial risk. What they struggle to maintain is political and regulatory unpredictability. The overwhelming view was that AI would augment work, create new industries, and drive demand for new skills. None of this means abandoning sensible regulation. Australians rightly expect strong safeguards and robust institutions. But we should also recognise the global environment has changed. Capital today is more mobile than ever before. Investment decisions are increasingly competitive. Countries are actively competing to attract the industries that will define future prosperity. And after a week of conversations at the centre of global finance and policy making, one thing became unmistakably clear. Australia has the opportunity to be a major winner in the AI era, but only if we are prepared to act like we want to win. So that article, Message from US is Clear, Australia Risks Missing the Boat on AI, was by Brandback, who is Chief Executive of the Business Council of Australia, and it was on page 11 of today's Australian.
1: Now returning to The Age today on page 23, the article titled, Why Allan Broke with the PM, Police on Gun Control, written by Kieran Rooney. Victoria's decision this week not to impose a cap on firearms is a story of orange shirts, ducks, and people who enjoy four-wheel driving on the weekend. Premier Jacinda Allen's rejection of the limit on gun ownership has put her in the awkward position of differing from Prime Minister Anthony Albanese, the Royal Commission into Antisemitism, Victoria Police, and the recommendations of her own review. For a government whose public positions are rarely more than a cigarette paper away from the cops, this is a very deliberate choice, and it tells a story about Allan's risk-averse personality and the November state election. In his state government commission review on Monday, former Police Chief Commissioner Ken Lay said there was not enough evidence either way to indicate whether number limits on personal gun ownership would reduce harm. But he recommended a limit of four, arguing the link between fewer guns and fewer gun-related injuries was strong enough to justify that caps be introduced. But unlike Allan, Lay is not a politician and is not assessing the public fallout of such a move. The Premier says she's not convinced any cap is necessary. She says her focus is on keeping criminals away from guns and not punishing responsible gun owners. In rejecting the first and biggest recommendation of Lay's report, Allan evidently believes that the potential benefits are not worth the anger restrictions would create 6 months out from polling day. The numbers that explain Allan's call were helpfully laid out in Lay's report. Out of 974,550 registered firearms in Victoria, more than 650,000 are in regional Victoria. Out of 240,300 firearms license holders statewide, 166,000 are in regional and rural areas. Labor is clearly struggling outside Melbourne and its regional centres, where farm front fences are dotted with signs criticising transmission lines, renewable energy projects and the emergency services levy. This is keenly felt by Allan as the member for Bendigo East, a region where the Nationals made significant gains federally last year and the Premier must fight off attacks from the Coalition and One Nation. Her electorate has one of the highest proportions of licensed duck hunters of any Labor-held seat. Another concern is Victorian Labor's outer suburban heartland. Data from the Game Management Authority shows that last financial year, the 3,064 postcard, 3064, including Craigieburn, had the second highest number of game licences with 814, just below the figure in Traralgon. Also in the top 10 are Sydenham, Werribee, Cranbourne and Hoppers Crossing, who all have more than 500 licences each. In both the regions and the outer suburbs, any move to curtail recreational hunting risks fuelling a narrative among these voters that they're in a war to protect their weekend. Polling presented to the government that year, seen by this masthead, quizzed more than 2,000 people living in outer suburban and potentially marginal seats alongside the Premier's electorate. It indicated that a ban on duck hunting was opposed more than it was supported in seats such as Greenvale, St Albans, Bass and Bendigo East. Across all respondents, a fifth said they were likely or very likely to change their vote if there was a ban. That was 2023, when even Pauline Hanson would have laughed if you told her One Nation would be surging in the polls 6 months out from a Victorian election and capturing a quarter of the vote in affluent seats such as Nepean. Hanson, who was once involved in a political scandal over her staffer's meeting with the influential National Rifle Association, has vowed to repeal rushed, unfair gun laws through after the Bondi massacre and other incidents through her party's policy platform. A perceived woke agenda against outdoor recreation is the sort of message One Nation will use on working class Labour voters. The coalition is also vulnerable. Victorian Nationals leader Danny O'Brien invoked the famous NRA slogan that guns don't kill people, people kill people, in criticising a firearm cap on Tuesday as his party seeks to defend rural seats from a rising tide of orange shirts. In these political volatile times, the Premier has calculated that it's safer to defy the Prime Minister than anger working class voters. And that concludes the article titled Why Allan Broke with the PM, Police on Gun Control, written by Kieran Rooney and appearing in The Age today on page 23.
0: Thank you, Stephen. It's 7:30 on Live Opinion Hour and we're going to take a short break. 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
0: Welcome back to Live Opinion Hour with Faye Patton, Stephen Peterson and Ian Hayswinkle. Just a brief article from the Herald Sun on page 27. Do brides regret the ISIS affair? This is by Peter Curti, who is director of the Culture, Prosperity and Civil Society program at the Centre for Independent Studies. The question of what to do about the so-called ISIS brides keeps returning because it touches something deeper than border control or security vetting. It raises the moral problem of the return. The brides were not tourists caught in the wrong place at the wrong time. They travelled to join a death cult, a movement that glorified beheadings, sex slavery, and the attempted eradication of minorities. Islamic State was always clear about its aims. Some brides married fighters and some raised children inside a regime built on terror. The difficulty now is not simply about how to monitor them, it is whether they have repudiated what they embraced. Contrition is not a public relations exercise. Contrition requires clarity. It requires naming the evil. And here lies the uncomfortable truth. We simply do not know. We do not know whether these women are renouncing the ideology of jihadism or merely the hardship of defeat. We do not know whether they regard the suffering inflicted on the name of ISIS or the personal cost of its collapse. In a liberal society, we're rightly reluctant to police thought. But civilization rests on more than legal minimalism. A society endures because it shares loyalties, attachments to institutions, laws and ways of life that bind strangers into a moral community. This is not simply a matter of private conscience. ISIS was dedicated to violence. Belief in such an ideology is not benign. A society cannot treat allegiance to its mortal enemies as a lifestyle preference. Social cohesion is not automatic. It depends on trust. Trust, in turn, depends on the closing of moral loops. When someone has sided with an enemy of the civil order, the path back cannot be silent or assumed. There must be some intelligible break with the past. It does not call for vengeance or perpetual ostracism. It does demand moral clarity. Forgiveness is a virtue, but it presupposes acknowledgement. Without repentance, reconciliation is hollow. Without repudiation, reintegration becomes naive. As these women return to Australia, we should neither be vindictive nor sentimental. If they wish to be accepted back into the community, they must demonstrate that they have broken decisively with the ideology they once embraced. That was Do Brides Regret the ISIS Affair by Peter Curti, and it was on page 27 of today's Herald Sun.
2: Now we go to page 11 of today's Australian. This article is headed EU trade deal more about climate policy than free markets. The author is Ted O'Brien, who is the opposition foreign affairs spokesman. Free market economist Friedrich Hayek could have been reflecting on the Australia-EU free trade agreement when he warned that international cooperation must not become the means of imposing uniformity. Hayek understood that free trade advances freedom between nations, but trade agreements cease to be purely about trade when they become vehicles for ideological convergence. This is the problem with the EU FTA negotiated by the Albanese government. In an era of rising protectionism and economic fragmentation, free trading economies have a responsibility to keep advancing an open global trading system. As a nation that has prospered through open markets, this is in Australia's interest. That is why we hope for an EU FTA with positive outcomes so we could celebrate a long-awaited deal to liberalise trade between major democratic economies. But, like all contracts, the devil is in the detail. This is not another tariff-cutting FTA alongside Australia's long list of trade deals. It is a treaty with profound implications for our future choices as a sovereign nation. For the first time, Australia faces legally binding climate commitments in an FTA, including enforceable obligations and the prospect of sanctions. Yet the Albanese government has said remarkably little about this. Instead, debate has centred on agriculture, where Australia was out-negotiated by Europe, securing access for just an extra 30,600 tonnes of beef, while Canada won 50,000 tonnes and forcing Australian cheese producers to compete against government-subsidised European imports at home. Like sheep and goat meat, sugar and horticulture, the outcome for beef and cheese represents a missed opportunity for Australian agriculture. This could reflect Labor's disregard for regional Australia or the fact that the Albanese cabinet is dominated by career politicians, union officials, and political staffers with little real-world international business experience. Nevertheless, during President Ursula von der Leyen's visit in March, it was striking how untroubled the government seemed by criticism over its failure to secure more for Australian agriculture. But it made sense once the FTA's text was released. So long as the public debate focused on agriculture, attention was diverted from the real issue, Chapter 18, on trade and sustainable development. It is here where the legally binding climate commitments sit. Chapter 18 goes beyond traditional trade agreements by requiring Australia effectively implement its climate commitments to the United Nations and avoid actions that materially defeat the purpose of the Paris Agreement. This is the Albanese government's way of locking Australia into its climate agenda, including a 2035 emissions reduction target of 62% to 70%, a target Labor never took to the election and still cannot explain the cost of or who will pay for it. Chapter 18 also creates pressure for future Australian governments to align with evolving European climate expectations, even if political or economic conditions in Australia change. Convergence with Europe's approach to climate change will be driven by conditional access and regulatory cooperation, as outlined in the FTA's text. While Australia won't be forced to comply with every EU rule immediately, there will be a ratchet effect. Once embedded, expectations harden and deviation becomes increasingly costly economically and diplomatically. Over time, Labor will likely use the FTA as grounds to adopt an expanding suite of European regulations, most notably a carbon border adjustment mechanism, deforestation-free supply chains, and tighter industrial emissions standards. Future climate policy decisions taken in Canberra could trigger trade consequences imposed from Brussels, such as suspending parts of the agreement or imposing trade penalties. That is not fair, and trade that is not fair is not free. Europe isn't the problem here. The Albanese government is. Labor is trying to lock future Australian governments into its own partisan climate agenda. Historically, bipartisan support for FTAs rested on trade liberalisation and economic opportunity, not climate commitments. Embedding highly contested climate obligations into trade agreements risks bipartisan consensus and future politicisation of other FTAs. Once trade deals become vehicles for broader ideological agendas, public support for free trade itself may also weaken. This is clearly a risk Labor is happy to run. FTAs do not always enjoy bipartisan support when first announced, but governments that listen to genuine concerns raised in good faith can usually find a compromise in the national interest. John Howard accommodated Labor's concerns over the US FTA, just as Tony Abbott later accommodated Labor's concerns over the China FTA. The test for Albanese is whether he is prepared to do the same. Europe is an important partner, and closer economic ties are in Australia's national interest. I want to see this deal get done, but not by trading away our sovereignty. FTAs work best when they focus on trade, not ideological convergence on contested domestic policy issues. Before Australia binds itself, the Albanese government should pause, come clean with Australians, and reopen negotiations starting with Chapter 18. Concluding the article headed EU Trade Deal More About Climate Policy Than Free Markets, Australian, page 11, author Ted O'Brien.
0: Now, we're going to go on to the letters, firstly from The Age on page 21 and 22, and the first letters concern education and AI.
1: And the first of those letters is titled, AI Should Be Seen as a Tool, Not a Panacea. We cannot say we were not warned by educators, academics and students about the growing use of artificial intelligence in educational institutions. In the article by academic Kylie Moore-Gilbert, she was not only outlined her concerns about the devaluation of qualifications, but she has firmly hit out at the cognitive offloading by students through the use of AI instead of using their brains. I fully support her in her sentiments. I'm a secondary school teacher, and I see it every day where students are enamoured by the use of AI and what it can do. We should all be concerned by this, the intrusion of AI into all our devices and search engines is something we didn't really ask for, yet technology companies are trying to make it seem like it's some kind of technological panacea. At what cost to our higher order thinking? AI should be seen as a tool, not a solution. I accept that AI can be useful for synthesizing information and that students can use it to make that part of their learning more efficient. Yet I can also see where AI can be a hindrance to learning as we have to check and recheck the information it produces. Perhaps a return to some basics might be appropriate. Actual books and handwritten assignments will be a start. Jeremy DeCourt, Newington.
0: Academic integrity is still intact. Dr. Carly Moore-Gilbert's opinion piece on the takeover of AI in universities misses some important points. Many university degrees now have practical components, including Zoom-recorded assessments and, in later stages of degrees, placements that quickly sort out the fakers from those who have absorbed knowledge. As a mature-age master's student returning to a Group 8 university for the first time since last century, I was encouraged by the mandatory academic integrity module all students undertake before being officially enrolled in a course. This module covered the unacceptable use of unacknowledged AI, contract essay writing, and plagiarism. I'm confident that my university will take these issues seriously, if only from a reputational risk standpoint. I dispute Moore Gilbert's claim that gaining a higher distinction through AI is easily achievable, especially in universities that pride themselves on academic rigor. In a world of fake news and AI dominance, academic integrity remains a legitimate aspiration. Sarah McMillian, Frankston South.
2: Teach the basics before digital literacy. Students' digital literacy is declining. Students hit new low in digital literacy 27 May. Despite their reliance on digital devices for just about everything, university students' intellectual and analytical skills are declining. AI has destroyed value of a degree 27 May. Talking to many has become anathema. They prefer to text, "I am human." Our ability, don't make phone calls. Items we are losing what make us human, our ability to use our own brains and to communicate meaningfully with others. Put the devices away in primary school and teach children reading, writing and arithmetic in their early years and not on a device where the platform can hamper learning. Teach digital literacy later when some basics have been learnt. Concentrate on more individual, invigilated exams and oral presentations at university. We should be in control of AI, not the opposite. Louise Clute Doncaster.
1: The perils of surrendering to technology. What an excellent article by Kylie Moore-Gilbert. Why are our governments and universities buying into the AI industry sources so enthusiastically? Is this very short-sighted, with the possible consequences of switching off critical thinking and people being educated to rely on this source in order to qualify for careers? Are we all at risk here? Once you switch off the power of the mind and surrender to this technology, we can be very vulnerable to manipulation. Christine Baker, Roseanne.
0: And now for a broader range of comment in the topical letters in The Age, stick with the librarians. The term digital native has long been contentious, often conflating confidence in consuming information with a deeper ability to effectively navigate, evaluate and use it. As a librarian, I see that new students can indeed develop information and digital literacy quite readily. However, this only happens with clear guidance and dedicated time spent building those capabilities. The assumption that students inherently possess these skills is misguided. Librarians, as digital and information and literacy experts, must be actively integrated into educational settings at all levels if we want the next generation to develop the skills needed for the workforce, to contribute to informed debate and engage meaningfully with the world. Carl Butler, Delacom.
2: Allen's short-sighted shot. Jacinta Allen's short-sighted decision to cave in to the powerful gun lobby in rural Victoria will be detrimental to her support base across the state in the November elections. Every conscientious citizen who values the safety of the whole community over recreation will be appalled by this rejection of Albanese's gun buyback scheme and proposed limits on firearms. Allen at odds with PM after rejecting gun buyback scheme and limits on firearms 26 May. Have we not seen enough violence in a society of late? Now is the time to limit the number of Category A and B firearms as a safeguard against individuals who engage in domestic abuse, racist attacks, drugs and alcohol abuse, terrorist acts, and a disturbing disrespect for fellow human beings and the law. The potential loss of Jacinta Allen's East Bendigo seat must be at the heart of her regrettable stance. But nothing will save the Victorian State Government from the loss of credibility if they ignore the recommendations of former Police Commissioner Ken Lay. The time for real leadership on gun control is more important than ever. Nick Hale, East Malvern.
1: Wants are not needs. There's a difference between wants and needs. How can anyone have a compelling need to own up to 10 guns? I want to write this letter, and I might feel compelled to, but I don't need to. Why is the government pandering to the wants of gun owners at the expense of public safety and contrary to the recommendations of former Police Commissioner Ken Lay's review? Jennifer Nichols, Windsor.
0: Emissions failures. Elizabeth Knight identifies the two government schemes most pertinent to mining company decisions about emissions reduction as the safeguard mechanism and the diesel rebate. The former she rightly describes as an epic failure. For its part, the latter is a disincentive for the company to migrate its energy sources away from fossil fuels to renewables. In effect, we are stuck with a triple failure. The government has failed to formulate and enforce effective emissions reduction policies. By giving priority to short-term investor returns, companies such as BHP have failed to take responsibility for exacerbating global heating. The third failure is the capitalist system itself, which reduces nature to a resource to be plundered. We all need to open our eyes and see that humans can flourish only when the world's ecosystems are treasured and maintained in good health. It's the key to reversing our failures and to continuing to thrive. Tom Knowles, Parkville.
2: No integrity. I've been a Bombers supporter for 65 years, but what the club did to Brad Scott is the end. The board's failure to stay true to the course they themselves agreed upon with the coach, a strategy to rebuild slowly and thoroughly through the draft, is as weak as the proverbial. Every serious football observer knows rebuilding through the draft is difficult. That is, a road fraught with pain as the losses mount. But those same football brains will tell you rebuilding with youth is the best way to build an honest football culture, one that lasts. To me, Brad Scott has conducted himself with a steely determination, always focused on the job at hand. Even last year, when Essendon had a horrific spate of injuries that left him struggling to even get a team on the park, he never sought excuses. To the president and chief executive, I ask, does the word integrity mean anything to you? David Turnbull, Wamboyne, New South Wales.
1: Stay in the zone. One small way to help ease the housing crisis would be for councils, with the support of the state government, to ban the use of houses for commercial purposes. Walk along thousands of suburban streets and you will see what was once a residential dwelling now set up for business. Whether it be for a medical or dental practice, a legal practice, or taxation agent office, a beauty parlour, massage clinic or nail shop, it is taking a livable property away from its original purpose and depriving people of a place to live. With many multi-story residential developments getting closer to commercial and industrial areas, surely it's time that clear demarcation lines were drawn and houses kept separate and solely for residential purposes. Make commercial operations use commercial zones and keep house for residential use. Stan Thompson, Sandringham.
0: Keep investors out. Your correspondent suggests Australia should not allow investment entities to dominate the housing market at the expense of individual investors. I question why any investor should be allowed to participate in the housing market at any level. A major reason why residential property prices have exploded over the past two decades is the residential property market has been allowed to become an investment vehicle, whereas the investor almost always with more than adequate funding, is able to drive up the price beyond the capacity of the new generation of would-be buyers who aspire to become owner-occupiers. It is time that there was immediate legislation to limit the acquisition of individual residential properties to individual Australian resident citizens who commit to the intention of living in the property. No more self-managed super funds, trust arrangements or investors, onshore or offshore, participating in the market. Limit the residential housing market purchases to intending owner-occupiers. The original ethos of home ownership in this country was that Australians should be able to buy and reside in their own homes, not to be pawns to an avaricious investment market. It won't happen, of course. Investment capital and greed carries an excessive amount of influence in the corridors of political power. This from Brian Kidd in Mount Waverley.
2: Avoid the snooze button. The Australian Strategic Policy Institute forecasts cascading climate-related disasters, including more lethal heat and humidity. Humidity issue could hit millions in our region, 27 May. Andrew Forrest described this as a wake-up call for policymakers. Just how many more wake-up calls are needed? John Hughes Mentone.
1: Introspection, please. Jane Bunkle, a member of the Liberal Reform Commission, believes millennials and Generation Z are turning to One Nation because of the failures of the major parties. As a member of a commission that apparently seeks reform of her party, one issue she needs to address is why her party failed these generations so badly in the decade they were in power up to 2022. David Fry, Windsor.
0: And finally, Albanese and Chalmers remind me of a quote from Groucho Marx: "The secret of life is honesty and fair dealing. If you can fake that, you've got it made." Michael Madden, Chum Creek. And that brings us to the end of Live Opinion Hour tonight. Stay with us for the digest, and tomorrow night return to Live Opinion Hour on Vision Australia Radio. Enjoy your evening. So it's good evening from Stephen Peterson, Ian Hayes-Winkle and Faye Patton.
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7: 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Compiled by Kerry Fasolo, this program is recorded in the Perth studios of Vision Australia Radio. My name is Gemma Sidney, and today I am joined by readers Faye Blythe and Michael Lever. Today's topics include the Rubik's Cube celebrating 50 years of puzzling millions, Demi Moore redefining her legacy, and some tough varieties of wheat. Now over to Faye for our first article.
8: Squaring off with Rubik's Cube, this is written by Todd Coupe, appeared on pages 92 to 94 of the April-May 2025 Reader's Digest. It's titled 13 Things, and the first point is last year, the Rubik's Cube celebrated its 50th year of frustrating millions. More than 450 million cubes have been sold since its invention in 1974, making it one of the best-selling toys in history. The Rubik's Cube was named Toy of the Year in 1980 and has won countless awards since. Point two, the Rubik in Rubik's Cube is Hungarian Professor of Architecture Erno Rubik, who first created his twisty puzzle to teach his students concepts of three-dimensional movement. Rubik spent about a month trying to unscramble his first prototype, which at the time he wasn't sure could even be solved. He called it the Magic Cube. After it became popular around the Budapest College of Applied Arts campus, Rubik decided to pursue a patent. Point three. Despite the cube's overwhelming success, Rubik continued his career in academia. In 1983, he founded Rubik's Studio, where he designed other mechanical puzzles and furniture. In 2009, 35 years after creating his cube, Rubik released another geometric puzzle, spherical this time, called the Rubik's 360. Point four. The first Rubik's Cubes sold for as little as $1.99 Australian at the time. Today, you can buy one for about $15. But one very special cube is worth a princely sum of $3.9 million Australian dollars. The Masterpiece Cube, designed by Diamond Cutters International, was created in 1995 and is made of gold, diamonds, and other precious stones such as rubies, emeralds, and sapphires. And yes, you can still solve it. Point five. After the cube was released, books on how to solve it soon followed. In 1981, You Can Do the Cube, written by 13-year-old Patrick Bossett, sold more than 750,000 copies in short order, making him the youngest author to hit the New York Times bestseller list. Point six. A standard Rubik's Cube measures 5.715 centimetres on each side, but Pennsylvania manufacturer Super Impulse sells one that is a scant 1.905 centimetres on each side, the size of a single die. On the other end of the spectrum, Dubai's Knowledge Park is home to the world's largest version –

0: measuring nearly 3.048 metres on each side and weighing more than 299.371 kilograms. Point 7. There are more than 43 quintillion possible configurations of the classic 3x3 cube. That's a 43 with 18 zeros after it. So you may be surprised that any Rubik's Cube can be solved in 20 moves or fewer. This computation is the result of mathematical research into what's sometimes called God's number, the minimum number of turns required to solve a particular puzzle. A bank of computers at Google took a total of 35 years of dedicated service to compute the answer of 20. Point 8. For some, simply solving the Rubik's Cube isn't enough. Speed cubers race to solve it as quickly as possible. More than 200,000 people have participated in competitions sanctioned by the World Cubing Association, the governing body that establishes rules and maintains official records. Solvers at these events race under a variety of constraints, such as using only one hand or even being blindfolded. Point 9. The first Cubing World Championship was hosted in Rubik's native Budapest in 1982. The fastest solving time then was 22.95 seconds, held by American Min Tai. But since then, the record has been broken many times, most recently in 2023 by Max Park, who solved it in just 3.13 seconds. Park is featured in the 2020 Netflix documentary, The Speed Cubers. Point 10. You've heard of tennis elbow and swimmer's ear, but how about Rubik's wrist? Hours of obsessively solving the Rubik's Cube leave some solvers with related injuries. Cubist's thumb, a separate ailment, is a form of tendonitis. In the 1980s, Cubaholics Anonymous support groups popped up to help manic cubers curb their addiction. Point 11. Quite the pop culture icon, the Rubik's Cube has made many cameos in films and TV shows, including Spider-Man, Into the Spider-Verse, The Big Bang Theory, and Family Guy. It's also part of the permanent collection at New York's Museum of Modern Art and has been the subject of numerous exhibitions. One example, Beyond Rubik's Cube, a travelling exhibit that premiered on the toy's 40th anniversary in 2014, travelled internationally for 7 years. Point 12. Anyone can try the cube, even those with visual impairments. Customised stickers are available to swap in more easily distinguishable colours from the standard palette of red, yellow, blue, orange, green and white. And some special versions even feature raised symbols, allowing visually impaired solvers to give it a go. And our last point, number 13. Now 80 years old, Erno Rubik remains as passionate about his cube as ever, not only as a recreational puzzle, but also as an educational tool. A program called You Can Do the Cube brought Rubik's Cubes into US classrooms in 2008 and cemented their status as a STEM toy. That was Squaring Off with Rubik's Cube by Todd Coopy on pages 92 to 94 of the April-May edition.
1: Who's Getting Bowel Cancer? This is by Charlotte Hilton Anderson, from pages 116 to 118 on the April-May edition. Yana Boyer was 54 in June 2021 when she and her husband travelled to Mexico to renew their wedding vows. As they were getting ready to fly home, she started experiencing stomach problems. She called her doctor, who recommended she get checked out by a gastroenterologist, to see if she'd picked up a parasite from contaminated food or water. My sister-in-law is a retired colorectal nurse, and she'd been bugging me to get a colonoscopy since I'd turned 50, Boyer says. I'd kept putting it off, but I figured I might as well kill two birds with one stone. That colonoscopy probably saved her life. The procedure detected a mass measuring 3 centimetres in her large intestine. Further tests determined that the mass was malignant, and she immediately had surgery, followed by 6 months of chemotherapy. Until her trip to Mexico, Boyer hadn't experienced any symptoms that might have been signs of colon cancer. Most colorectal cancers cause no symptoms in the early stage, when they are most treatable, explains Dr. Folasad May, a gastroenterologist. This is why starting at age 45, everyone needs to get screened for colorectal cancer, regardless of whether you have symptoms or not. Those symptoms, when they do occur, include rectal bleeding, blood in the stool, constipation, and other sudden bowel changes. Before 2021, the recommendation in Australia was for people at average risk of colon cancer to begin screening at age 50. But because of a rising rate of the disease among younger people, the recommended age is now 45. People at higher risk, those with a family history of colorectal cancer, for example, should start screening even earlier. Last year, the Australian Institute of Health and Welfare reported that 6.5% of colorectal cancer cases were in people aged under 40, up from 2.2% in 2000. In response, as part of the 2024-25 federal budget, the government announced the lowering of the eligible screening age of its bowel cancer free home test kit program to 45. The colonoscopy is considered the gold standard for colorectal cancer screening. It's a procedure in which a small tube with a light and a lens is passed through the rectum and intestines, allowing doctors to see any growths or irregularities. If the doctor discovers polyps, small growths, in the intestines, they can be removed through the tube. Most of these polyps are benign, but there is a risk that over time some could turn cancerous. While many people feel squeamish about the test, most who have had one admit it's really not so bad. The day before the test, people drink a lot of liquids, some of which include a laxative to induce diarrhea, and clean out the bowel, which will enable doctors to see the intestine walls clearly. While they may sound unpleasant, it's mainly just inconvenient, requiring that you stay close to a bathroom until the prep is finished. Patients are sedated for the colonoscopy procedure, which is usually painless. The Australian Bowel Cancer Home Testing Program uses a fecal immunochemical test, FIT, sent every 2 years to people 50 years and over. People aged 45 to 49 can request their first screening kit at any time. The home tests aren't recommended for anyone with a known personal or family history of polyps or colon cancer. But they're considered a good alternative for people who have no underlying risk factors and who are unable or unwilling to have a colonoscopy. Unfortunately, the home test is not without its ick factor either. All tests require that you collect a stool sample and then mail it to a laboratory to be tested for microscopic or invisible blood, and sometimes DNA, that may indicate the presence of cancer. And if the result is positive, then you'll have to have a colonoscopy anyway. Researchers are still trying to develop even easier and less unsavory ways of detecting colon cancer in its early stages. While there is a blood test available to test for colon cancer, it is not as accurate as the test described above. But recently, researchers announced that a new blood test, still under development, can detect genetic material that tumours shed into the bloodstream. In a trial of almost 8,000 people, the new test accurately detected early colon cancer almost 90% of the time. Jana Boyer's colon cancer is in remission now, but she'll continue to be carefully monitored. She says she is grateful for many things these days, including the opportunity to share her story with others and spread the message about the importance of screening. After you read this, she suggests, reach out to your doctor to see whether you should be screened. And that was Who's Getting Bowel Cancer by Charlotte Hilton Anderson, and it appeared on pages 116 to 118 on the April-May edition of The Digest.
2: 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But right now, we will share the reading of an article about actor Demi Moore.
0: From Mind Food magazine, pages 20 to 23, the April 2025 edition, More Than Ever. After more than 40 years as an actress and appearing in almost 60 films, Demi Moore is finally throwing off her popcorn moniker and gaining acclaim as a serious actress, redefining her legacy in Hollywood. And this was written by Michelle Manalis. When Demi Moore delivered her recent heartfelt Golden Globes acceptance speech, her Best Actress trophy triumphantly in hand for her performance in The Substance, most in that star-packed ballroom were stunned to hear her say it was her first ever award of note. Aged 62, after a 40-plus year career, her validation was certainly a long time coming. Watching on TV, her elated daughters, Rumour, Scout and Tallulah, jumped ecstatically around Moore's living room as they watched their mum take to the podium. Moore recalled a life-altering conversation 30 years prior when a producer dismissed her talent, insisting she would only ever amount to a popcorn actress. Her takeaway from his paralysing words was that she would never be enough, and the realisation, unsurprisingly, made her feel utterly powerless. She also recalled a very different conversation with a wise friend who consoled her by saying she would only ever be enough when she put down the measuring stick. So Moore heeded those words and forged her own path. And what truly resonated with her fellow celebrities in the room that night and the millions watching from their homes was that her rousing speech was not a performance, it was real. Since her Globes win, further validation has ensued, most notably her newly minted Oscar-nominated title, which will precede her name in eternity. Meanwhile, she has since taken home another Best Actress win at the Critics' Choice Awards, with others sure to follow. Evidently, this popcorn actress has proven that commercial viability and artistic credibility are not mutually exclusive entities. With three marriages in her wake, beginning with musician Freddie Moore from 1981 to 1985, and having raised three daughters with their father Bruce Willis, and then with their stepfather Ashton Kutcher, to whom she was married from 2005 to 2011, Moore is finally at a place of self-acceptance after overcoming myriad personal struggles. A self-described glass-half-full person, she declared during a December interview over Zoom while promoting The Substance, "I'm a truth seeker. In my 2019 memoir Inside Out, I talk a lot about my own experience with being in a lot of judgment of myself and of my body, placing too much value in how my body looked, as if that was who I was." Undeniably, her body has played a significant role in her career. Like almost every actress, she was often ordered to lose weight and or enlist in a torturous exercise regimen, as she did when she took on the lead role in 1997's G.I. Jane. In short, to please the powers that be and secure gainful employment, she has had to twist and change herself into a pretzel on a regular basis. Unsurprisingly, she developed an eating disorder, an occupational hazard for many an actor. The dichotomy surrounding the Moore conundrum elicits many opinions. While she's an avid supporter of women and her message about embracing one's age is full of positivity, there's no avoiding the obvious. That she appears a good two decades younger than your average woman in their 60s. She said in a recent interview, "My relationship with aging now is much more in a joyous acceptance. I see myself in the fullness of who I am, as opposed to just the external idea of who I am." While her methods for achieving that impossibly youthful exterior remain unconfirmed, we can safely assume there's a little more to it than SPF, hydration, and consuming an age-defying diet of broccoli and spinach.
1: Moore rose to prominence in the 80s as part of the dubiously titled Brat Pack group of actors, appearing in movies such as Blame It on Rio, St. Elmo's Fire, and About Last Night. While other actors in that posse, including Andrew McCarthy, Judd Nelson, Ali Sheedy, Rob Lowe, and Emilio Estevez, loudly lamented the moniker, concerned it would serve as an obstacle in securing future roles, most recently in McCarthy's 2024 documentary Brats, that resentment is evidently water under the bridge now that a St. Elmo's Fire sequel is currently in the works with the original actors. It's notable in Bratz that Moore comes across as perhaps the most normal and grateful of the entire group. Being a part of the Brat Pack films set her up spectacularly for the next decade of her career. In fact, it would make an A-list star of her and saw her gracing the biggest blockbuster of 1990, the impossibly romantic weepy Ghost opposite Patrick Swayze. Further steamy roles followed, such as Indecent Proposal, 1993, Disclosure, 1994, and Striptease, 1996. In an effort to avoid being typecast for her good looks, she also starred in films like A Few Good Men, 1992, The Juror, 1996, and G.I. Jane in 1997. Her St. Elmo's Fire co-star Rob Lowe said recently of Moore's wins for The Substance, "She really deserves it. She's one of those rare things, both a great actress and a true star." In person, Moore comes across as a take-no-prisoners, no-nonsense woman who has been through the ringer, both in her well-documented personal life and career. She's forthright and intelligent, and unlike many of her peers, she doesn't take herself too seriously. In short, she's easy to like. She's well regarded as a pioneer in many respects, though in a previous interview, she told me, "I can see how there are things I've done that can be seen that way as pioneering, but I feel almost embarrassed to relate that word to myself like that." Moore has been at the centre of debate her entire adult life. In 1991, she posed naked for Annie Leibovitz on the cover of Vanity Fair when she was 7 months pregnant. This sparked a veritable uproar, which she followed up the next year by posing nude for the same title, her much-discussed body painted by famed artist Joanne Gare. There was even discussion as to whether or not it was really Moore's body on the cover. In 1993, Moore's role in Indecent Proposal about a billionaire, Robert Redford, who offers her struggling architect husband Woody Harrelson $1 million to sleep with his wife, enraged feminists from Betty Friedan to Camille Paglia. Nevertheless, the film was a huge success, grossing almost $267 million at the box office though. Given our post-Weinstein, Me Too era, it's highly doubtful something touching on such a subject would ever be made today. As legend has it, Moore met her second husband, Bruce Willis, in 1987, when she accompanied her then-fiancé, Emilio Estevez, to his screening of Stakeout. She promptly broke up with Estevez and married Willis in Las Vegas 4 months later. In quick succession, they had three daughters, Rumor, born in 1988, Scout, born in 1991, and Tallulah, born in 1994. In 1995, when she took on the lead role in Striptease, earning an unprecedented $12.5 million, making her the then highest paid actress in Hollywood, It was viewed as a win for all actresses, marking a serious inroad into the gender parity pay gap in Hollywood. As with Indecent Proposal, though, her role, this time as the most popular stripper in a strip club, was considered an affront to feminism, while of course, ironically, it was a performance that enabled Moore to make great strides for women. She said back then, "Because I did a film that was dealing with the world of stripping and the body, I was extremely shamed." She followed up on that recently, offering, "The narrative quickly became, well, she's only getting paid that number because she's playing a stripper. It hit really hard." She was dogged by more controversy in 2003 when she made a cameo in Charlie's Angels, Full Throttle, putting herself under the microscope yet again when she appeared in a skimpy black bikini. She was 40, a mother of three, and her appearance was regarded as shocking, even though she epitomised the often-cited mantra of the time, 40 is the new 30. The very suggestion that anyone would be shocked seems positively absurd now. And in her wake, Jennifer Lopez, then 50, straddled a stripper's pole in Hustlers, while Nicole Kidman, in her late 50s, is naked in much of her recent raunchy film, Baby Girl. Little comment was passed on either.
0: The gamble that paid off. If ever Moore were truly to take a career risk, that was signing on to The Substance. Firstly, she exposes herself physically, and secondly, the film makes a high-concept statement about ageism that could have gone horribly wrong, but it was a risk that paid off. I related to the story very deeply. It really resonated with me. The impact of the value system my character was placing on everything in her life that was external. And it scared me just enough that I knew it would push me out of my comfort zone. It was an example of recognising something that scares you, but in just that right way, being uncomfortable is not always a bad thing, she says. It was a roll of the dice. She rolled the proverbial dice again when she upped and left Hollywood at the height of her career to move to Haley, Idaho, which the Moore Willis clan nicknamed the Redneck Riviera, surrounded by mountains and an idyllic river, populated by fly fishers in the summer and ice skaters in the winter. They lived on a sprawling property there from 1998 to 2009. The movie was seen at the time as ridiculous, with many declaring it career suicide, especially for one of Hollywood's most bankable actresses. But Moore had different priorities, which apparently enraged many in Hollywood, her daughter's well-being. At 47, she was breaking boundaries again, inspiring the fragrance, All You've Ever Wanted. It was 4 years into her second marriage to Ashton Kutcher, 15 years her junior, a union that was never out of the tabloids, in large part due to that age gap. Willis, however, went on to marry Emma Heming, a woman 23 years his junior, yet that age difference elicited barely a raised eyebrow. Though Moore wasn't setting any fires ablaze in her career, making films like Bobby, The Joneses, Mr. Brooks, Flawless and Happy Tears, she was certainly content. And with an alleged $90 million US settlement from Willis when they divorced, it's safe to surmise she wasn't too concerned about the size of her paychecks. During a phone call around that time, she told me, "When I moved to Idaho, the focus was so much on my children and I never questioned the decision. They were going through an emotional transition from our divorce, so for me there was no question of where I should be." There's a theme in her life that she rarely veers from. If there's a proverbial mountain in front of her, she's going to climb it. What she talked about on that call doesn't deviate much from her worldview today. "I think life is difficult, and I think the illusion is that we're supposed to think it should be easy where we don't face challenges. But in fact, it's the challenges that make us who we are. It makes us strive to actually be bigger and have greater fulfillment. That's lasting fulfillment," she said. "If you choose only that which you're familiar with, that you feel safe with, then you don't grow as a human being." 2 years later, in 2011, Moore announced that she and Kuchar had separated, and the couple no one said would last was officially divorced by 2013. In her book, she revealed she felt pressure to imbibe alcohol after nearly two decades of sobriety because Kuchar wanted the girl who could have a glass of wine at dinner or do a tequila shot at a party. She also wrote of her participation in threesomes at Kuchar's behest and endured two alleged affairs of his, the last one hitting the nail in the coffin of their marriage. During their marriage, the couple also suffered a painful miscarriage and subsequent IVF treatments. These days, they are reportedly on speaking terms, and to his credit, he appears to have maintained relationships with her daughters.
1: Moore's relationship with Willis, however, exemplifies the quintessential blended family. Though their marriage ended in 2000, the two have since remained close friends. During the COVID-19 pandemic, Moore, her three adult daughters, Rumor, Scout and Tallulah, and their respective partners, plus Willis, his wife Emma, and their daughters, Mabel, 12 and Evelyn, 10, all quarantined together. Willis, 69, is retired, having been diagnosed with dementia. But Moore is constantly supportive of him and shows her kids, by example, the importance of being present for those you love. Moore is currently single amid rumours she could be dating Andrew Garfield, 41. Her previous relationship with chef Daniel Hum, 48, ended in 2022. Currently living between her home in Beverly Hills and her Idaho estate, she also appears on screen in the acclaimed series Landman, helmed by Billy Bob Thornton. At this point in her career, it's clear Moore is thoroughly enjoying herself. I play the wife of an oil tycoon, John Hamm, with a lot of nice clothes. It's a delightful family drama, she shares. For now then, Moore is reserving the drama for the screen, though this period will probably mark one of the highlights in her wild ride life. She is careful to maintain the balance. It's important to stay present and be in the ride without making too much and not making too little of it. True to her glass half full philosophy, she offers wisely, "It's important not to waste time focusing on all that you're not when you could be celebrating the beauty of all that you are, the uniqueness of us as individuals."
2: Love wins. Demi Moore and Bruce Willis defied expectations by maintaining a strong friendship after their divorce in 2000. They prioritised co-parenting their children and continued to support each other's personal and professional endeavours. In March 2022, when Willis's family announced that Bruce was stepping away from acting due to a diagnosis of aphasia, a condition that affects cognitive abilities and language skills, his family rallied around him, with Moore playing a crucial role in his care and well-being. By February 2023, Willis's condition was further clarified as frontotemporal dementia, FTD, a progressive neurological disorder that impacts behaviour, personality and communication abilities. Moore and her three daughters advocate for awareness about FTD. Growing up, Moore's 2019 memoir, Inside Out, discusses her childhood, relationships and personal struggles. It details her tough upbringing, including her mother's first attempted suicide when she was 12 and the time Moore was raped at 15. Moore's parents battled with alcoholism and her mother had several suicide attempts before she died of a brain tumour in 1998. When she was 13, she learned that the man she grew up calling Dad, Danny Gines, who later died by suicide when Demi was 17, was not her biological father. And that article, entitled More Than Ever by Michelle Manelis, appeared in Mind Food magazine in April 2025 edition on pages 20 to 23. On The Digest, we are about halfway through today's hour-long program. We will be back after a short message from our sponsors, so please stay with us.
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2: 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Coming up, we have the quiz that will test your fashion knowledge. But now here's Mike with our next article that he will share with Faye.
1: Federation Wheat. This is from Australia's Greatest Inventions and Innovations, and it was by Christopher Cheng and Lindsay Knight, pages 56 to 58. In the late 1890s, the most popular Australian wheat was purple straw because it grew strongly in the good seasons when there was plenty of rain and no disease. The problem was, purple straw was not tough enough to withstand an outbreak of rust fungus whenever a flood occurred, and it would become so damaged that it had to be thrown away. Farmers and scientists had been worried about the rust problem for some time and held a number of rust in wheat conferences in the 1800s to find answers. But not everyone was convinced that new wheat varieties were a good idea, with a number of flour millers voicing their concerns. At the final conference held in Melbourne in 1896, however, it was reported that the flour millers' objections to new varieties of wheat were unfounded. And in a year when the wheat harvest was so poor that tough wheat from the US had to be imported to Australia, they finally realised that the superior wheats already bred here by William Farrer and Frederick Guthrie should be celebrated for their high quality and used in the future. Farrer had developed a particularly strong variety of wheat by 1901, the year in which the Federation of Australia occurred and the six separate British self-governing colonies formed one nation, the Commonwealth of Australia, under a federal government with one constitution. Because this was such a momentous occasion, Farrer named the wheat Federation. Federation wheat was notable for its good brown heads and sturdy straw, and although it didn't look as attractive growing in the paddocks as some other types of wheat, it was so well suited to Australian methods of harvesting that from 1910 to 1925 it was the leading variety for the entire country.
0: The inventors who made this possible, William James Farrer, the wheat breeder. William James Farrer was born in the UK in 1845. He studied medicine at Cambridge and travelled to Australia in the 1880s to recover from tuberculosis. Once here, he qualified as a surveyor and was appointed to work in the new wheat-growing regions of New South Wales, where he experienced firsthand the devastation of wheat crops attacked by the rust fungus. So he had a house built on his wife's property in Lambrig, near the present site of Canberra, and set out to develop a type of wheat that could withstand disease. His plan was to select the best possible individual wheat plants and crossbreed them with other suitable strains until he produced hardy plants whose flour was excellent when baked. By 1898, he was in charge of government research into wheat and developed varieties, including those he called Bob's, Florence and Federation. These were tough enough to resist drought conditions and ripened early in the season so that they could be harvested before the weather became too humid and rust fungus became a problem. Farah continued his work until he died of heart disease in 1906. A memorial fund was started in Sydney in 1911 to award the yearly Farah Memorial Medal and Research Scholarship for Agriculture. There is also a bronze bust of Farah at Queanbeyan near Canberra. His portrait was featured on our first $2 banknote next to a drawing of wheat stalks similar to the ones originally used from 1938 to 1966 on our threepenny coin. The powerful symbol of wheat used on our money showed just how important it was to our national economy.
1: Frederick Guthrie, the agricultural chemist. Frederick Bickle Guthrie was born in Mauritius in 1861 and was educated at University College London. He came to Australia in 1890 to work at the University of Sydney, where he spent a number of years as acting professor of chemistry. Guthrie's first job after he was appointed to the Department of Agriculture in 1892 was to help the wheat breeder William Farah with his experimental crossbreeding. Guthrie was able to produce workable models of flour mill and bakery conditions so accurately that the two collaborators could easily test and assess exactly which parent wheat was most suitable for crossbreeding. Two used Indian wheat for its early ripening qualities and tolerance to drought, and bred it with Canadian Fife, which had excellent baking qualities. They introduced wheat suitable for growing in the Australian climate. The many successful varieties they bred helped to improve the quality and production of wheat early in the 20th century and formed the basis for subsequent breeding of improved wheats in Australia. As part of his research, Guthrie found out more about what makes good quality wheat flour in terms of its chemical makeup. During his time at the Department of Agriculture, he was interested in analysing different types of soil to determine how adding fertiliser affected them. He wrote many scientific articles outlining his findings on the topics that had captured his imagination. Guthrie also enjoyed writing poetry for the Bulletin magazine and led a rich artistic life away from the world of chemistry. He died in 1927, but his memory lives on in the form of the Guthrie Medal, which is awarded every 3 years by the Royal Australian Chemical Institute. That article was from Australia's Greatest Inventions and Innovations by Christopher Cheng and Lindsay Knight, and it was pages 56 to 58.
2: Turning now to pages 155 to 156 of the April-May 2025 Reader's Digest, this is Word Power, Step Back in Time, from the Genius section. Many of the tales and figures of Greek mythology live on in the origins and meanings of everyday words. Consult your inner oracle as you embark on this odyssey of a quiz, and shortly we will have the answers for you, so please stay tuned and Mike will bring you those. And this was written by Mary Liz Shaw. Number one, tantalise. Is it A, dream, B, tease, or C, inspire? Number two, zephyr. Is it A, gentle west wind, B, light touch, or C, quick turn? Number three, Sisyphean. Is that A, constant and ineffective, B, difficult, or C, worthwhile? Word four is halcyon. A, sugary, B, secretive, or C, idyllically calm? Number five, heliotropic. Is it A, brightly lit, B, powerful, C, sun following? Number six, nemesis. A, flatterer, B, arch rival, or C, secretary? Number seven, iridescent. Is it A, rainbow hued, B, uncomplicated, or C, many-sided? Number eight, lethargy. Is it A, lack of energy, B, anxiety, or C, perception? Number nine, labyrinth. Is it A, path, B, maze, or C, misunderstanding? Number 10, hectare. Is it A, call, B, bully, or C, ignore? Number 11, psyche. Is it A, singer, B, actor, or C, soul? Number 12, stentorian. Does that mean A, dictatorial, B, extremely loud, or C, stretched out or expanded? Number 13, mnemonic. Is that A, memory device, B, confusion, or C, funny anecdote? Number 14, aegis. Is that A, influence, B, patronage, or C, accident? And the last one, number 15, is hedonist. A, patriot, B, pursuer of pleasure, or C, athlete? And now here's Mike with the answers.
1: Number 1, tantalise. The answer is B, tease. The freshly baked pastries in the bakery window tantalise passing joggers. The answer to question 2, zephyr. A, gentle west wind. The desert willow's leaves fluttered in the evening zephyr. For number 3, Sisyphean. Answer was A, constant and ineffective. Lawmakers tackled the Sisyphean task of balancing the budget. Number 4, Halcyon. The answer was C, idyllically calm. Eleanor longed for the halcyon days of her childhood. Number 5, heliotropic. The answer, C, sun following. Heliotropic plant species such as soybean and alfalfa shift position throughout the day to face the sun. Number 6, nemesis. The answer, B, arch rival. At Reichenbach Falls, Detective Sherlock Holmes confronted his nemesis, Professor Moriarty. Number 7, iridescent. The answer was A, rainbow-hued. The emerald ash borer, a beetle with iridescent green wings, is native to northeastern Asia. Number 8, lethargy. The answer is A, lack of energy. Lucas had trouble shaking off his lethargy after a long flight. Number 9, labyrinth. The answer is B, maze. The forest contained a labyrinth of intersecting trails. Number 10, Hector. The answer, number B, bully. Abby intervened when she saw the teenagers Hector, the frightened kindergartners. Number 11, psyche. The answer is C, soul. War takes a toll on the human psyche. Number 12, stentorian. The answer, B, extremely loud. Terry celebrated victory with a stentorian whoop that echoed throughout the sports arena. Number 13, mnemonic. Answer, A, memory device. Roy G. Biv is a helpful mnemonic for the order of the colours of the rainbow. Red, orange, yellow, green, blue, indigo, and violet. Number 14, aegis. The answer, B, patronage. Artists worked under the aegis of the Humanities Council. And the last one, number 15, hedonist. The answer, B, pursuer of pleasure. Alex lived like a hedonist while on the cruise. Now, be afraid, be very afraid. When it comes to describing our deepest fears, the Greeks can really psych us out. From the root of phobia, associated with Phobos, the god of fear, springs Greek-derived terms such as agoraphobia, fear of public spaces, and enoclophobia, fear of crowds. Critter creepies include arachnophobia, fear of spiders, and entomophobia, the fear of insects.
2: Thank you, Mike, for those answers. How did you go? Did you get 5 to 9 correct? Fair. 10 to 12, which they say here is good, or 13 to 15, word power wizard. And that was taken from pages 155 to 156 of the Reader's Digest, April-May 2025, Word Power, Step Back in Time by Mary Liz Shaw. On Vision Australia Radio, this is The Digest. We are heading towards the end of our hour-long program. Please stay with us on Vision Australia Radio.
1: Dressed to Impressed by Karen Schatzler. This is pages 120 to 124 from The Digest. And 11 questions about the fashions of yesteryear and today. Question 1. Covering certain parts of the body is a basic function of clothing. For a long time, this was especially true for women. In the 1960s, many considered the miniskirt a scandal, but it was still successful. Queen Elizabeth II even awarded a medal to the fashion designer who made it popular, and who attended the award ceremony in a miniskirt, of course. Who was it? Was it A. Stella McCartney, B. Alice Pollock, C. Vivian Westwood, or D. Mary Quant?
0: And the answer is 1D. Mary Quant, who died in 2023 at the age of 93, appeared at the 1966 medal ceremony in a miniskirt.
1: Question 2. The two-piece swimsuit named after the Pacific Bikini Atoll was also a 1960s sensation. Ancient Rome had a similar garment worn by. Was it A. Water lily harvesters, B. prostitutes, C. sportswomen, or D. servants in the temple?
0: And the answer is C for number 2. A 1600-year-old mosaic in the Villa Romana del Casale near the Sicilian town of Piazza Armerina shows women exercising in crop tops and shorts.
1: Now question 3. Hats come in different shapes, colours and materials. To distinguish them, some have names and are named after countries or cities, such as the Panama hat. What other city also gave a hat its name? Was it A. Fez in Morocco, B. Bad Homburg in Germany, C. Melbourne in Australia, or D. Fedora in France?
0: The answer to number 3 is A and B. The Homburg is named after Bad Homburg in Germany. Fez in Morocco probably gave the Fez its name.
1: Question 4. Air Jordan is a sneaker line of the US sporting goods manufacturer Nike. In 1984, the company signed basketballer Michael Jordan and named a shoe model after his nickname. Jordan wanted to wear the shoes at his games, but the NBA Basketball League protested on the grounds that, was it A, the colours of the Air Jordans were inappropriate, B, the league was contractually bound to Puma as its exclusive footwear outfitter, C, the black shoe soles marked the court's flooring, or D, wearing the shoes gave Michael Jordan an unfair advantage?
0: And the answer is A. The NBA argued that the colour of the shoes was against the rules. Michael Jordan wore them anyway, and Nike paid the fine of $5,000 per game and used the event for advertising purposes.
1: Question 5. In the 1990s, the saying, Armani dresses the wife, Versace the mistress, made the rounds in the fashion world. After all, Gianni Versace's designs had a lot of sex appeal. 3 years before, the then 50-year-old from southern Italy was shot dead outside his villa in Florida, actress Liz Hurley wore one of his creations to a film premiere. What was special about her black dress? Was it A. It was held together with elastic bands. B. It left her buttocks uncovered. C. Golden safety pins held it together at the sides. Or D. The top was emblazoned with flashing lights.
0: C is the answer to number 5. The dress consisted of two lengths of black fabric held together at the sides by gold safety pins. The gaps revealed a lot of bare skin when Liz Hurley accompanied her then-partner Hugh Grant to the premiere of his film Four Weddings and a Funeral in 1994.
1: Question 6. The word itself makes it clear that the kimono was once commonplace clothing in Japan. What does kimono mean? Is it A. garment, B. cover, C. wrap, or D. fabric?
0: And the answer is A. The Japanese word kimono means a thing to wear. Today, the Japanese still wear kimono on formal and festival occasions or when performing traditional ceremonies.
1: Question 7. The trench coat has its origins in the military. It was worn by British officers in the First World War. Which item of clothing is also of military origin? Is it A, the tie, B, the T-shirt, C, the underpants, or D, jodhpurs?
0: And the answer is A. Historians assume that the tie is of military origin. According to one theory, it developed from conspicuous neckties worn by Croatian mercenaries during the 30 Years' War, 16 to 18 and 16 to 48.
1: Question 8. For some, coats and jackets made of animal fur are the epitome of luxury, while for others they are cruelty to animals. A species of marten that provides valuable furs plays a central role in a crime novel that was made into a film starring William Hurt. What does the plot of Gorky Park revolve around besides murder and love? Is it A. mink, B. Persian, C. sable, or D. fox?
0: And the answer is C. In Gorky Park, a corrupt businessman smuggles Marta Zibelina from the Soviet Union to the USA to establish a sable fur farm there. Investigator Arkady Renko is played by William Hurt in the film version.
1: Question 9. In May 1940, unbelievable scenes took place in US department stores with women fighting over merchandise. The object of desire was the nylon stocking, a development of the chemical company DuPont. What was the difference between the first generation of women's stockings made of plastic and today's versions? The former, A, could only be worn once, B, cost a secretary's daily wage, C, were tear and ladder resistant, or D, had a seam at the back of the leg?
0: The answer is D. The first plastic stockings had a seam. When nylon became an essential commodity during the Second World War, the production of stockings came to a standstill. To give the impression that they were wearing them, some women applied makeup to their legs and simulated the seam with an eyeliner pencil.
1: Question 10. In the past, clothing often emphasized the social status of the wearer. In the ancient Chinese Empire, one color was reserved for the Son of Heaven, as the emperor was called. Which one? Is it A, blue, B, yellow, C, red, or D, green?
0: And the answer is B. The color yellow was reserved for the emperor. In Chinese, the words for yellow and emperor sound the same. A person who wore yellow without authorization was liable to face the death penalty.
1: And the last question in the quiz, number 11. A cummerbund completes the tuxedo. The British brought it from Asia to Europe during the colonial period. The fine gentleman makes sure that the cummerbund, A, is made of silk, B, is the same colour as the handkerchief, C, is worn with the pleats facing upwards, or D, is worn with the pleats facing downwards?
0: And the answers are B and C. The cummerbund should be the same colour as the handkerchief and worn with the pleats facing upwards.
1: And that was entitled Dressed to Impress by Karen Schultzler, a 11 question quiz, and it was from pages 120 to 124 of the Reader's Digest.
2: And that brings us to the end of today's episode of The Digest. My name is Gemma Sidney, and I was joined today by readers Faye Blythe and Michael Lever. Thank you so much for joining us today, and I hope you can join us at the same time next week on Vision Australia Radio, VA Radio Digital, and online at varadio.org.

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0: Hello and welcome to Time of Your Life, recorded in the studios of Vision Australia Radio Geelong. It's great to have you with us. My name is Annie Bieniak and I'm joined by my co-reader Lorraine McBride and our technical operator is Steve Neuhofer. Over to Lorraine for our first article.
1: This article from thesenior.com.au is titled How to Tour Australia on a Budget, 6 Must-Visit Stops for Grey Nomads. As rising inflation and interest rates put pressure on household budgets, taking an extended getaway can feel out of reach. But taking your motorhome on the road can mean hundreds of must-see destinations remain within reach. My favourite place is anywhere away from home, Richard Barwick, Chief Executive of the Campervan and Motorhome Club of Australia, told The Senior. It's the lifestyle that it offers and getting away from the hustle and bustle of the city. From the tiny town of Humpty Doo to the coastal city of Bundaberg and the agricultural hotspot Deniliquin, Mr. Barwick has shared some of his favourite destinations for those travelling in a campervan or RV. Celebrating its 40th anniversary in 2026, CMCA has used its 64,000 members to help create an Australia-wide map of RV-friendly locations, detailing the facilities and local attractions in more than 366 towns. We're really trying to encourage people to go into these regional and rural communities, he said. Using the guide, travellers can chart a course to incredible destinations while offering camping for as little as $3 a night. Bundaberg, Queensland. Mr. Barwick recommends a stop by the coastal city of Bundaberg, which is popular among grey nomads for its stunning white sand beaches, where turtle hatchlings make their way to the ocean throughout summer. Travellers may also want to visit the Bundaberg Rum Distillery, where they can take a guided tour of the factory, or book in for a tasting. The CMCA RV Park offers affordable site rental for $5 a night for solo travellers and $7 a night for couples. Tamora. This New South Wales grain-growing town and former Gold Rush hotspot is about 5 hours' drive from Sydney and 3 hours from Canberra. RV-friendly 48-hour street parking is available on Parks Street, where campers can also collect fresh water and empty their bins. The CMCA also operates an RV park on Gardiner Street, with overnight stays available for as little as $2 a night for members. Visitors can admire the sunny yellow canola fields in August and September, or make a stop at the Tamora Rural Museum, which features historical agricultural equipment, and the town's Aviation Museum, which has an impressive collection of historical military aircraft. Geraldton, Western Australia. The coastal city of Geraldton offers stunning natural scenery, including pristine beaches and flowering outback meadows. Geraldton is also packed with bars, cafes and restaurants, and for history buffs, it may be worth a visit to the Museum of Geraldton to learn about the town's history and nearby shipwrecks. Those looking to explore the area can take a 90-minute drive to Hutt Lagoon, one of the state's iconic pink lakes, which can change from red to purple to pink depending upon the weather. A 5-hour drive from Perth, RV drivers can park at the Francis Street car park for up to 24 hours, where they'll find most of the amenities needed for life on the road. Humpty Doo, Northern Territory. For those exploring the territory, the top-end town of Humpty Doo is a must-visit, especially during the cooler months down south. There's no better place than up in Darwin and the Territory. Campgrounds are located behind the town's world-famous local pub, the Humpty Doo Tavern, with access to the on-site pool and RV facilities available for those stopping in for as little as $3 a night. While in town, you can get a selfie with the big boxing crocodile before settling in for a drink at the iconic Humpty Doo Tavern. Humpty Doo is a 20-minute drive from Berry Springs Nature Park, where visitors can take a dip in the shaded national pools and slow down for native bird watching.

0: Deniliquin, New South Wales. Close to the border of Victoria and sitting on the scenic Edward River, the agricultural town of Deniliquin is definitely worth a visit. I love Deniliquin. That's an absolute unique little place on the Edward River. To get a real taste of outback culture, the annual Deni Ute Muster brings together ute enthusiasts from across the country. The event also holds the record for the most people wearing blue singlets, with an impressive 4,961 blue singlets. Charleville, Queensland. For those venturing inland, the rural town of Charleville could be worth a stop. The largest town in the state's southwest and the subject of a Slim Dusty song, the area housed thousands of US Air Force personnel during World War II, with visitors now able to tour the secret military base. Animal lovers might want to check out the Charleville Bilby experience to learn about a breeding program for the endangered marsupial. CMCA operates a RV park on Adaville Road for $3 a night for members and $2 per additional person. This article, titled How to Tour Australia on a Budget, was from thesenior.com.au.
1: This article was titled Sydney Lawyer Was Stressed Out by Her Mortgage, So She Sold Up and Bought a Van. This is from the abc.net.au, written by Nikita Jagar. Sydney-based lawyer Phoebe McDougall can afford to rent or even buy a property, but instead she chooses to live in a van. In 2021, Ms. McDougall sold her Coogee apartment before moving into a $600 a week rental in Manly. But she left both in exchange for life on the road. The 37-year-old is among several professionals who are choosing to live in vans amid soaring property prices. To afford the mortgage on the Coogee apartment, Ms. McDougall said she was forced to rent out a bedroom. She said there was a lot of pressure to own a house while working as a lawyer in the city. Once I was in Sydney and in that corporate lifestyle, it felt like that was the goal you had to get to, she said. Ms. McDougall is based in Sydney, where she works out of an office in the CBD, but often travels to regional areas to represent her clients. She said her lifestyle helped her to manage the stress of work. In my industry, we're faced with a lot of heavy traumatic content, and to be able to finish work, go home, switch off, and at home be surrounded by a beach or gum trees, this is such a privilege, she said. Ms. McDougall lives a simple lifestyle on the road, which includes catching her own fish with a spear gun. I've always loved the ocean and diving, she said. As part of that simple living, I decided I wanted to catch my own food and provide for myself, so spearfishing for me is really empowering. The lawyer said many people were surprised when she told them she was living in a van. But Ms. McDougall said living in the van did not mean sacrificing financial stability. Travel's a huge part of my life, she said. To be renting and not to be able to go on holidays, it's not that I couldn't afford the rent, but what is your life after that? At first, Mrs. McDougall said she was a bit unsure, especially being a woman living alone on the road. I think it's a worry for a lot of people, especially solo female travellers. They're worried about safety and whether or not the lifestyle is for them. That was definitely a consideration when I first moved out, but I got over that quickly. According to the Caravan Association of Australia, about 20% of those who live in a van full-time are on incomes of more than $100,000, representing about 2% of the country's population. The industry's body researcher, Peter Clay, said he had seen many people from younger generations and those on higher incomes choosing this lifestyle. People are saying it's more cost-effective as opposed to being in the rental market. A social policy researcher at University of New South Wales, Hazel Blunden, said it was important this lifestyle was not glamorised, as many Australians had no choice but to live in a van. We might dress up homelessness as a lifestyle choice, or we end up normalising people having to live in a vehicle, Dr. Blunden said. Camper Van and Motorhome Club of Australia CEO Richard Barwick said it had about 40,000 registered members and was aiming for 1 million by 2040. I think there'll be an increase, not in just high incomes, but right across the board. Phoebe McDougall said she believed many others in the corporate world could also thrive while on the road. I hear it all the time from people I work with who say, I wish I could do that. And I always say, you can, anyone can do it. And for Mrs. McDougall, the road trip never ends. This article is from the abc.net.au. Sydney lawyer was stressed out by her mortgage. She sold up and bought a van.
0: This article is from nationalseniors.com.au, titled Study Reveals Age Bias in Workplace by Brett de Brits. National Seniors Australia rejects ageism in the workplace and supports all older people having the opportunity to work beyond retirement if that's their choice. Older employees face unfair stereotypes in the workplace, according to research that shows younger colleagues often judge seniors as less competent, less adaptable, and less trustworthy. The study, led by Associate Professor Chad Chewy from the University of Queensland's Business School, examined attitudes in age-diverse workplaces in Australia and Taiwan. It comes at a time when many businesses are putting employees of different generations into closer contact. Workplace structures are becoming more and more horizontal, which means we often see people with significant age gaps working in the same roles, Dr. Chewy said. The research suggests younger workers can form negative opinions when they see older colleagues in roles like their own. Dr. Chewy said this often leads to unfair assumptions about performance and career progression. Younger workers often make unfair judgments about this. When they work with older colleagues sharing similar job titles, they often wonder why they don't advance to more senior positions, he said. Intuitively, younger workers can jump to a conclusion that their older peers are incompetent and less trustworthy, making them reluctant to collaborate with them. The consequences of these assumptions can be serious. When older workers are excluded from collaboration or information sharing, managers may misinterpret the situation and assume the older employee is underperforming. What is worse is that their immediate supervisor thinks the older worker is not performing well because nobody wants to share information or projects with them or work with them in general, Dr. Chewy said. The findings are based on two studies. The first studied 199 employees from 56 professional work teams in consulting and technology firms in Taiwan, measuring the level of trust younger workers placed in older colleagues. The second involved 177 Australian participants aged 22 and over who were presented with a scenario involving a 55-year-old engineer responding to an urgent production issue. Younger people expressed lower levels of trust in our engineer, Dr. Chewy said. They may have thought of them as a nice or supportive colleague, but they didn't see them as useful. This is an added cause for concern for senior workers, given that a recent survey of more than 600 businesses conducted by the Australian HR Institute shows that 70% of employers are excluding job candidates who are 55 or older. According to the survey, 19% excluded applicants over 55 or with a disability. This is up from 11% in a 2024 survey and 15% in 2025. But there is some good news. While the new UQ research highlights persistent age-based stereotypes, it also points to ways these perceptions can be challenged. Dr. Chewy said, older workers may need to be more visible about their skills and contributions, particularly in environments where colleagues have limited information about each other's capabilities. When younger employees receive very little information about their older colleagues' capabilities, they will primarily rely on surface-level characteristics like age to make a judgment, he said. Managers and employers also have a responsibility to support older workers and ensure that they have opportunities to demonstrate their value. Employers and team managers have a responsibility to give older employees opportunities or platforms to show they are capable, Dr. Chewy said. It is a mistake to think they don't need support because they're older or more experienced. The research, published in the International Journal of Human Relations, offers important insights for older professionals seeking to sustain their careers, as well as for organisations aiming to build inclusive, age-diverse workplaces where experience is recognised and valued. This article, titled Study Reveals Age Bias in Workplace, is from nationalseniors.com.au.
1: This article is titled Insurance Rebate Anger is Tip of the Iceberg. This is from National Seniors and written by Dr. Brendan Radford. The gloves are off. Seniors are reeling from the proposal to cut the private health rebate to pay for aged care. But it's not just seniors who are angry at the federal government. The medical fraternity via the Australian Medical Association has also stepped up attacks in the face of criticism of the government and specialists. They claim the real cost driver of rising specialist fees is the rising gap between what the government pays them via Medicare and the costs of running a specialist practice. According to the AMA president, Dr. Danielle McMullen, we have had decades of under-indexation and half a decade of Medicare freeze, leaving the rebate woefully out of reach of covering the cost of care. So the AMA is calling on the federal government to make several policy changes to make healthcare more affordable for patients. The federal budget will confirm a cut to private health insurance rebate for seniors. Higher rebates for seniors were introduced to increase the number of people using private health. Rebates for seniors will be reduced to the amount offered to people under 65, and this will increase the cost of an annual policy by hundreds of dollars a year. Higher premiums for seniors could result in significant numbers of older people dropping or downgrading their policy, with pensioners and part pensioners most likely affected. NSA has created a new estimator to show how much more you might pay because of the cut. While the amount the government pays specialists is clearly part of the problem, are there any other factors at play? Ageing of the population has put significant demand on health services. Ageing is associated with greater need and greater use of healthcare services. But are we supplying enough specialists? According to the Grattan Institute, the answer is simply no. This is partly related to the length of time it takes to train specialists, which can take at least 12 years. But that isn't the only issue. The Grattan Institute claims government-funded training places are determined by specialist colleges, which approve the training places. Curiously, though, the AMA was silent on this issue when discussing the cause of rising specialist fees. According to the Vice President of the AMA New South Wales, Dr. Fred Betros, private specialist fees reflect the real cost of delivering care, including employing nurses, allied health, reception staff, medical and IT, and the cost of running a modern practice which delivers excellence as well as increasing indemnity costs. But surely supply and demand has some bearing on the price that patients pay. For example, one of the areas with rising fees is anaesthesiology. According to the ATO income data, there were 3,600 anaesthetists in 2022-24 compared to 2,600 in 2010-2011, an increase of 26.5%. Yet over this time period, the Australian population of people aged 65 and over increased by 49%. On face value, that appears to be a significant difference between supply and demand. It's questions like this that can only be fully understood by conducting a full review of the private health system, including the process colleges use to determine training places. This review is something the NSA has been calling for over the years and will help shed light on the cost drivers in this sector to hopefully identify solutions. And this article's titled Insurance Rebate Anger is Tip of the Iceberg by National Seniors.
0: This article, titled Small Talk Can Have Big Rewards, is from nationalseniors.com.au, written by Brett de Brits. Many of us has been taught to avoid small talk, those everyday chats about the weather, hobbies or what's for dinner, because they seem dull or pointless. But new psychological research suggests the opposite. So-called boring conversations are often far more enjoyable, meaningful and beneficial than we expect. This is good news for seniors because simple conversations can play a powerful role in maintaining well-being and social connections. A large study published in the Journal of Personality and Social Psychology examined what happens when people talk about topics they expect to be boring. Across 9 experiments involving 1,800 participants, researchers consistently found that people underestimated how much they would enjoy these conversations. Once the chats happened, be they online or in person, participants reported enjoying them far more than they had predicted. Why does this happen? Lead researcher Elizabeth Trinh explains that we tend to judge conversations by the topic alone before they begin, but once people start talking, something else takes over. As Trinh told British newspaper The Independent, we tend to assume that if a topic sounds dull, the conversation will be dull too, but that's not what people actually experience. In practice, it's the interaction itself, listening and sharing, that makes conversation engaging. Even talking about ordinary subjects, from cats to the stock market, can become surprisingly absorbing. What really drives enjoyment is engagement, Trin noted. Feeling heard, responding to one another, and discovering unexpected details about someone's life can even make a mundane topic meaningful. This matters because social connection is strongly linked to better mental and physical health, especially as we age. The research suggests that when we avoid conversations because we expect them to be boring, we may be missing easy opportunities for connection, enjoyment, and even learning. As the researchers warn, skipping a brief chat with a neighbour, a fellow bus passenger, or a cafe regular can mean missing small but valuable moments of human contact. You don't need a brilliant topic to have a rewarding conversation. A friendly comment, a shared observation, or a curious question can be enough. The next time you hesitate to make small talk, remember that what might seem ordinary at first could turn out to be a rich and rewarding interaction. This article called Small Talk Can Have Big Rewards from nationalseniors.com.au.
1: This article is from theseniors.com.au. The Heartbreak of Grey Divorce, Who Gets to Keep the Family Pet? Written by Anna Houlihan. The most agonising part of separating isn't dividing superannuation or selling the home. For many older Australians, it's deciding the fate of their animal companion. Divorce among older generations, termed grey divorce, has been on the rise, meaning more couples are facing an impossible decision regarding their pet. For those who rely on the companionship of the pet for support, it can be a tricky territory to navigate. Family law barrister Darren Mort said that if former spouses wanted to share custody of the animal, it would need to be organised through mediation rather than the courts. In mediation, you can effectively agree on anything, shared care or alternating weeks, he said. Provided it's completed in the proper format, that agreement is a contract and it's a binding contract. But unlike a private agreement, a judge cannot order shared custody. They can only award ownership to one person or order the pet to be sold or given away. The reason the courts don't go down the shared custody pathway is to finalise all financial relationships between the parties, the Melbourne-based barrister said. As of June 2025, Australian law no longer views pets as physical assets, instead granting them the status of companion animals under the Family Law Act. A court judges rightful ownership based on a number of criteria. This includes assessing who was responsible for feeding, exercising, and grooming the animal on a day-to-day basis. The court also looks at the strength of emotional bonds, financial viability, as well as health and mobility of their owners. When people are getting to a certain age, they might not have had the same capacity to care for the animal. Although a dog might be closer to one party, if that party is not able to care for the dog anymore, it has some bearing, he said. It's grossly unfair to separate an older person from their dog, but if you can't look after the dog, it's not fair to the animal. Dr. Mort said criminal history also factors into the decision. The court looks at whether the pet's been exposed to any family violence or cruelty. Dogs that are used for disabilities, such as guide dogs, are excluded. In that case, there's no argument. Unlike a pet, an assistance animal is viewed by the court as a medical necessity for its handler. This means the court will not entertain a claim for ownership from the other partner, regardless of who pays for the food or took it for walks. While a court will be decisive about who takes the family pet, for those hoping to strike a shared custody arrangement, Dr. Mort recommends mediation. If I was hedging my bets with the family pooch, I'd be seeing if I can go to mediation to try and sort it out, he said. And this article is from theseniors.com.au, The Heartbreak of Grey Divorce, Who Gets to Keep the Family Pet?
0: This article is from theseniors.com.au, titled After 10 Years of Silence, Ken Sat at a Piano and Stunned His Carers. When 81-year-old dementia patient sat down in front of a grand piano, in a suburban healthcare centre, nobody expected him to be able to tap out a tune. But in front of the Ivories, Ken Ackerman, 81, drawing on years of sense memory, immediately felt his hands bouncing confidently along the keys. That day reignited something in Ken, said Kathy Smith, Ken's friend and carer. I hadn't seen him light up like that in years. Ken, a retired piano tuner, had been regularly visiting the Baptist Care Refresh Retreat in Joondalup following his dementia diagnosis in 2024. As he played the piano, residents and carers got to their feet and started dancing, with the sweet moment bringing tears to Kathy's eyes. Respite care allows people with early stage dementia to take a break, socialise and meet new people, and can also give carers an opportunity to recharge. Around the country, My Aged Care, the government's aged care portal, offers up to 63 days of subsidised respite care for all patients with a carer, but those interested must be assessed for eligibility. Daily fees for basic services are $66.80 per day, along with booking fees. Baptist Care's Refresh Retreats offer free 3-day breaks for early stage dementia patients and their support person. Patients can bring family, friends or carers for their visit. People can also visit the centre without having to be assessed by My Aged Care. Reservations for 2026 can be made through the organisation's website. The piano is a permanent feature of the Joondalup Respite Centre, but once Ken noticed it, he was immediately drawn in, according to Kim Marshall, Program Manager at Baptist Care's Refresh Retreat. While he has loved socialising with others and getting involved in the centre's activity, he had previously not touched a piano for 10 years. Ken's whole face lit up and he smiled, Ms. Marshall said. Music brings back the long-term memories for people. Music is often used at the centre as part of cognitive stimulation therapy, which evidence shows can improve brain function and quality of life of dementia patients. Some 466,000 Australians are living with dementia, with the number of people affected expected to double over the coming decade. A dementia diagnosis doesn't mean life stops, Ms. Marshall said. There is still friendship, laughter and meaning, and we need to normalise that. This article, called After 10 Years of Silence, Ken Sat at a Piano and Stunned His Carers, is from thesenior.com.au.
1: And that brings us to the end of Time of Your Life for this week. I'm Annie Bierniak and was joined today by Lorraine McBride and Steve Neunhofer. 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
8: Hello, welcome to Focus Point here on Vista Australia Radio. Peter Greco on behalf of Philip Vanderpeer say thank you for tuning in. We really appreciate that. This program coming to you from Kaurna land. In the next 30 minutes, we'll speak to Chanduran Arun, who is he's a playwright, and he's putting on a show, a season of The Supposed to Be. It's part of Rising Melbourne. Your invitation to attend is coming up very soon. If you're living in Melbourne, or if you're coming to Melbourne, going to Melbourne, Footscray is where it'll be at. We'll find out about that. And Phil Vanderpool will join us, co-founder and co-presenter for Focal Point. Always plenty for Phil to talk about. Look forward to hearing what he's got to say. Well, Rising Melbourne is here and some really fascinating shows. This one in particular sounds very intriguing. Let's find out about it and speak to Chanduran Arun, who's on the line. Chanduran, thank you for your time and welcome.
9: Thanks so much, Peter. Lovely to be here.
8: A captivating title, The Supposed to Be.
9: Yes. Well, I think it connects with a lot of people because we often think about our alternative lives and who we think we're supposed to be. And sometimes that can manifest as regret or longing or fantasy. And hopefully this play is a celebration of accepting the kind of life that we have, as rich as it is.
8: Okay. Just a bit about the background to this. How's all this come about?
9: Well, it's I'm a playwright predominantly, and I've written a script, and it's basically about a woman who decides to clone herself. She is a burnt-out executive in the corporate world, and she always dreamed of becoming an actor. And then she's approached by a cloning company who say, hey, listen, we know you let go of your dreams, and it can be a bit distracting having this kind of longing in your life. But what we can do is clone you, create a baby version of you, and put them in an environment that will raise you in a way that supports you becoming an actor. And that clone is kind of, the company is called The Supposed to Be Company. And basically, yeah, this executive ends up watching this clone from afar, seeing them grow, seeing them become a child actor. But she's never allowed to actually meet her clone because the clone needs to be given the privacy to grow the way it needs to.
8: Fantastic. Sounds incredible. How did you come up with the idea, or how did it all kind of manifest itself? Was it a 3 o'clock in the morning job? How did it all happen?
9: Yeah, I'm not sure. I think I think the overall inspiration is this idea that we all have this fantasy and alternative life we'd like to live, but we never really live them. We never really meet that fantasy. So it always lives in a really a lack of detail. For example, if your dream was to be a pop star, that might look glitzy and fun from afar, but what would it actually be to wake up every day, go on tour for months in a row, be hounded by paparazzi, you know, have this kind of, you know, overwhelming sense of perfectionism or scrutiny, you know? So it's all about how fantasies sort of have to kind of be thought of at a distance. And so that's what happens in this play. This woman clones herself, but she never really gets to meet her clone. She just gets reports and little videos of the clone. But then what my play does is pretty quickly we see the burnt out executive meet her clone when the clone is 20, and she finds out the clone is actually very unhappy with being an actor. So I guess that was probably something that kind of inspired me. Yeah.
8: Maybe, you know, be happy with what you've got.
9: I think so, or at least understand that the story that you have is sort of so richly detailed and has so much beauty and granular detail in there, if you can look at it, that it's always more powerful than an idea that's kind of thin and empty. And I think there's an image of pickle in this play, like pickling and fermenting. And, you know, I'm Sri Lankan, that's my background, and we eat a lot of like lime pickle or garlic pickle. And it's all about, you know, the richness of the flavor. It's got some sourness, and it can have some sweetness, can have some bitterness. The flavor gets stronger and stronger and weirder and weirder. And that's kind of what I feel the play hopefully celebrates, that we're all kind of pickled in a way, and that's better than any kind of, you know, idea of a flavor. Yeah,
8: it's a great point you make about, you know, the sort of granular detail of our own lives we know, but
10: you know, what we imagine it might have been like is probably not best, little or no resemblance to what actually it is.
9: Yes, yeah. And I think, you know, hopefully, you know, we can get to a point of seeing and accepting everything in our life leading to where we are now, and having some grace towards ourselves, and kind of celebrating the present moment and where we're heading. I think that's a kind of lifelong challenge, but it's a great way to look at life, that every moment kind of led to where you are now, and you can be grateful for that.
10: You know, I'm based in Adelaide, but it's playing in Footscray, and that's a great area in terms of lots of different cultures coming together.
9: Yeah, it's a really multicultural place, Footscray. There's a established art scene, and I think the theatre scene is now kind of re-emerging, which is great. But yeah, I mean, if you are nearby and you want to come to the show, there's plenty of incredible food options, whether it's Sri Lankan or Vietnamese or Ethiopian. And we are also having a kind of cultural takeover on the Saturday. I believe it's the June 6th show at 2 p.m. And hopefully that's a time for anyone from any community to kind of show up and just sort of be themselves and feel kind of celebrated being themselves.
10: A great invitation. And I think after that particular performance on June the 6th, the matinee, you've got a Q&A afterwards, haven't you?
9: Yes, we've got a Q&A where you can ask me why I wrote the play and why it's so good or why it's so bad, depending on how you feel about it.
10: Yeah, no, fair enough. Now, tell us a little bit about yourself. You've actually been nominated for a number of awards as a playwright, haven't you?
9: Yes. So nominated. Have I won one? I'm trying to think. Won one at uni. But yeah, I've been nominated for some prestigious awards. My last play was called Cut Chili. That was about inter-country adoption, particularly Sri Lankan children who were and babies who were adopted in Sri Lanka and then taken to Australia. And that play was nominated for 3 New South Wales Literary Prizes. So, you know, that made me feel very important for a little while. Bought a suit for it. And then, I didn't win though, but that's all good. And then this play has been nominated for the Griffin Award, which is an award based in Sydney, offered by Griffin Theatre Company. So, yeah, I've been I'm happy to say that, yeah, some of my writing has been acknowledged and appreciated by people. Yeah,
10: we still sound a very young man, so I'm sure there's much more ahead of you. What about that particular career path? What did you want it supposed to be? Ken, or were you always happy to be a playwright?
9: Well, no, I mean, yeah, because I'm Sri Lankan Tamil, and I was born in Perth, but my parents, they were, they're migrants. And so, you know, they lived during the Sri Lankan Civil War. And so they've fled Sri Lanka. And then, you know, I grew up in Perth, but it's definitely common in our households for there to be a huge valuing of education and vocational security and a valuing of certain prestige jobs like becoming a doctor or a lawyer or an engineer. And so in those kinds of households, sometimes they can be quite strict and you have to achieve at a very high level. And the arts can sometimes be seen as a hobby or something that you're
10: not a real job.
9: Not a real job. Something you could kind of like get encouraged into when you're a kid.
10: Yeah.
9: You know, when there's that kind of putting yourself in front of the community and the pageantry of doing dance classes or singing, that's all good. But at a certain age, you got to buckle down and start studying. And I was probably, you know, I had gravitated towards the arts and writing, but I entered law school and quit that and kind of meandered around in my 20s. And then I wanted to be a writer, so I did a Master of Journalism, but that was kind of I kind of needed something that sounded legitimate because I'd internalized all that commentary about the arts being kind of frivolous in a way. But it was during university that I got kind of distracted by independent theater. And I realized that my whole life I had been writing kind of jokes and sketches and little theater things. And I kind of, you know, if you keep your eyes peeled and your ears open, hopefully a kind of something that you feel like you're good at or can, you know, excel at, you know, calls to you. And I think that happened to me. But so there's a part of me that lived in that kind of supposed to be space. There's still a part of me, I think, that longs for a deeper connection to culture, having been the child of migrants. You know, I feel slightly displaced from the Sri Lankan Tamil homeland. And I also feel, I think another supposed to be for me is like, I wish I was more connected to nature. So I think we all have a supposed to be at that. I wish maybe I had a more rural lifestyle growing up. I think it's based on myself, but it's also based on a lot of people around me.
10: And I guess when you get nominated for awards, that kind of, it kind of puts an exclamation mark or affirms that what you're doing is, you're using your talent to the best of your ability.
9: Yeah, that's right. You know, sometimes the world, if you're lucky, kind of like tells you you're on the right path. But, you know, it's bloody confusing because, being a writer is a tough work in that, you spend a lot of time alone and you spend a lot of time not getting paid, to be honest. So good to get some encouragement every now and then.
10: We were talking about the pop star before and you talked about, the drudgery of touring, et cetera, et cetera. You didn't talk about the big paychecks that come along, but I guess that's kind of another thing.
9: Yeah.
10: Hey, like in terms of, I've spoken to authors who talk about, it's really hard to get your work published. You send it off and people come back and say, not this time sort of thing. What about to get a play put on? How difficult is that as a playwright?
9: I mean, it's pretty hard, but it depends on what your expectations are. So, if you want to work at that main stage level, like Melbourne Theatre Company or Malthouse Theatre or the South Australian Theatre Company, those top ones, it's incredibly hard to kind of sneak into their program. They might do 8 shows a year. So half of them have been commissioned years ago. There's famous playwrights putting their work in and they might have a certain quota system of like, there's one play that's a classic Australian play. There's a couple of international plays. There's, a cultural play of a particular, culture. And so to somehow fit inside that kind of matrix is really difficult and almost not even worth bothering. You kind of just play the numbers game and you show people your work and you pitch it, but it can be hard, especially now there's a little less arts funding. Well, there's quite a bit less arts funding, so a lot of the theater companies, they'll put a constraint on you and say, your play can only have 2 actors. We only have room for 1 play this year that has more than 4 or 5. So it can be difficult. My approach has always been just do the play and hopefully you get a grant. Hopefully you get some funding. But if you don't, if you really love it, just see it through, and hopefully that'll lead to another opportunity. Theatre is a bit better than other mediums like screen, where there's a lot of money involved and there's a lot of stakeholders involved, and a lot has to come together for you to see your own work. In theatre, you can write a play and even put it on with your friends. And see your work and share your work. And with that being said, it does get tricky, of course, as you get older and, you want to be paid for your work. I hope that, we do support theatre more and the arts more, because it's such a vital part of our satisfaction and well-being, I think.
10: Let's hope people get along to the supposed to be. It's on now at through until with the 6th of June. So how can people find out more? What's the best way to go about booking?
9: Yeah, so go online and type in the supposed to be, those words, and it should come up. It's at Footscray Community Arts Centre. So you can go to the Footscray Community Arts Centre website, or you can go to the Rising Festival website and you'll be able to find our show. There is a flash sale at the moment for 20% off. And also for those of you who can remember this, there's a discount code that is the letter TSTB20, to the initials of the supposed to be, TCTS.
10: Okay, yep.
9: Yeah.
10: Okay, 20, got it.
9: Okay. 20%, I don't know if that's going to be, people are going to be able to remember that, but you can get a discount code there. And, theatre is a wonderful way to watch a piece of art, watch a story, but connect with the people around you. It's such a communal experience, and that's getting lost. There's nothing like sharing breath and laughter with your fellow audience members.
10: All right, there's some music with it as well. Chen, we're going to leave it there, but we'll put those details up for those show notes as well. So we'll put the details and make sure that we've got them there for people to access. So good luck with it. I hope it's very successful for you. Really good to talk to you, and we wish you well with this and also the feature.
9: Yeah, thanks so much, Peter. Great chatting to you.
10: Chen Kendra and Aran there from The Supposed to Be, part of Rising Melbourne. All those details up there, show notes. If you do have any difficulty, you can always call us here at the radio station, 1300 847466.
11: I don't know. I don't think so. I haven't heard.
12: No.
11: Most people sort of thought that, I think that it was going to be a bit of a tight squeeze.
12: Milk doesn't come just out of a plastic container that you see in the bottle in the fridge. And that's the most disappointing part of the whole thing. And one wonders just how short-term that's going to be.
13: It's an interesting one.
10: When I hear that, we all know Phil Vanderpeer is on the line, co-founder and co-presenter for FocusPoint. Phil, welcome.
13: Thank you, Pat. It's good to be with you.
10: Bit of a sad note to start with, Phil. I remember in January 2025, we spoke about the fact that Neil Danaher had been awarded the Australian of the Year award, and sadly, earlier this week, Neil left us.
13: Yeah, I sort of thought, and I was very surprised that he lived as long as he did, and I was sort of wondering when's this day going to come, because it's such a cruel disease. It's more or less just shuts the body down. You can't speak, you can't eat. At some stage, you just can't even breathe. Mm. And it's such a terrible disease to sort of have. So the fact that he's gone, I on one side of the coin, I think it's very sad that we lost such a wonderful character and a person who put MND, on the map as far as Australia is concerned with the big freeze. And now that's going to mean a lot more nowadays, because I got a feeling he initiated that. And to see him actually participate in that in the early days of his MND, it was really fun to see. So, he was a fun guy to watch and to see. I would have loved to have had the opportunity of meeting him.
10: Mm.
13: Such is life. We didn't get that opportunity. But it was a wonderful man, and I think that we will always remember him for the fight for MND, and he said he called it the beast. Mm. So if that means something to a lot of people, the fact that one day there might be a cure for it, that can only be good.
10: And, of course, less than 2 weeks away from this year's big freeze, so... I guess, as you say, the timing wasn't good, but certainly rest in peace. And you talked about not being able to speak towards the end. Of course, one of the really powerful things, and I guess from a broader perspective, as far as people kind of realizing the abilities of technology, was the speech that he gave the night that he was awarded the Australian of the Year, like that artificial intelligence being used.
13: Yes, and the other thing that they also got was that somebody managed to get all the early news conferences and interviews that he'd done on radio and television in the early days before MND was even thought of, or even before he had it, and put that together on the computer. When he did speak, he spoke like he would normally.
10: Yeah, yeah. Yes, I mean, technology sometimes cops a bit of flack for the bad use of it, particularly with things like AI, but, gee, when it's used in ways like that, that's very, very powerful. And as I say, it kind of just spreads the word about how much technology can help people with disabilities in that instance with MND, but just in general terms as well.
13: Yes, yeah, I think that's right. I've got to give Channel 7 praise here too, because on one of their programs, they actually did an extensive interview with Neil Danaher using this particular piece of technology. But I wouldn't mind betting that interview took hours to actually put together, because they would have had to have stopped to so that Neil could actually put all of the words together in his speech so that it comes out like as though he's speaking to the interviewer as normal. So I give Channel 7 praise for actually putting it together the way they did, because it was quite a good interview, actually.
10: I talked about access to information, or people being aware of the technology that's out there. In the last few days in Adelaide, we've had the round table for access to information for people with a print disability, one of the longest titles I've ever heard. You've been to a few of those. Didn't get to this one this year, but you've been to a few of those over the years, haven't you?
13: Yes, I have. And I've got to say that it's a really good group because they do look at access to printed material and written material and information for people with print disabilities on a wider scale. And I can tell you that there's still a lot to be done and there's still a lot to work on, even though that we do have lots of technology to actually help us through some of the print disability issues. So although we've come a long way, there's still a long way to go, if that makes sense.
10: Yeah, speaking about coming a long way, I was at the dinner and, gee, the amount of people that were there from internationally, China, Japan, the US, Canada, was very, very impressive in terms of, you know, the reach that this organisation has got. It was very well done.
13: Well, that sounds good because I know that when I was there, there were a number of countries represented. New Zealand was representative.
14: Should have mentioned that.
13: And other countries, I can't remember who offhand, but I know New Zealand was actually represented in a number of ways. So there you go. And, of course, a lot of organisations throughout Australia were represented. We know Vision Australia. We know the Rail Authority in Queensland were representative. We know that the RSB was represented there. So, you know, it was a good conference.
10: They had a mini tech fest too with Humanware and Quantum and other organisations being there, DotPad to kind of demonstrate their stuff. So the Tech Fest in real, or the full-size Tech Fest, is coming up on June the 17th, a rather auspicious day. We might talk about that before we wrap up. I feel the federal budget, what were your thoughts?
13: Well, to tell you the truth, I sat listening to it and I sort of thought, I can't see much in it. I mean, apart from a few things, and I sort of thought that that's rather interesting, but apart from the broken promise, which they tend to sort of turn around and say, oh, no, we didn't break a promise. We just saw things as they were and acted accordingly, which is another way of saying they broke a promise.
10: What do you think of that? I mean, do you reckon that's going to count against them in the next election? Because I guess,
13: Yeah, I do. I think that will make a lot of difference as far as Albanese is concerned. And the thing that I'm hearing, particularly in the media and particularly in other places, is that Albanese is not favoured anymore. He's not the favourite person of the time. So I think that's going to go against him for doing that, which seems to be a pity because that seems to be the way Labor goes. You get a situation, you get somebody who's in and they think, gee, they're great, and they do something and then they say, oh, God, I don't think that was a good idea, and they get voted out. And, I mean, that was the thing. And I think, unfortunately, Julia Gillard's big mistake, because she went in and said there will be no carbon tax as long as I'm in government. And what happened? And that brought her down. So that was the thing that, you know, that's the thing that Labor really has to look out for. If they make a promise, they've got to keep it. And my bet is that if you're not sure if you're going to be able to keep the promise, don't make it in the first place.
10: Well, I think there's a bit of scuttlebuck around that there are particularly some of the backbenchers that aren't that happy about the capital gains tax and the negative gearing, etc. But I think you're right. I mean, it's going to be an easy thing to say, well, if you say you're not going to do, well, let's just pick out something like death duties. If you say you're not going to bring in death duties, but you said you weren't going to have capital gains tax and now you did, so how can we believe you? I mean, that's a pretty easy line to peddle, isn't it, for an opposition?
13: Yes, it is. Yes, it is. And I think that's the... And that's another thing. You see opposition, and I actually saw the opposition speech, and I sort of thought, well, the one thing that I thought that Angus Taylor was doing is he was actually outlining his promises. Love him or loathe him, at least you know where he stood. Not that I have to say it's going to get him a win in the election, but I think that at least he did say something and did promise a few things that he would do if he was in power.
10: Yeah, so you think, I guess that's got to be their opportunity, isn't it, to put something up rather than just criticise or oppose. They've got to put something up against it.
13: They certainly do, and that seems to be the mistake of a lot of politicians. They make a promise, and they go into the thing and they say, we don't like what the government's doing. We don't like that particular policy. We don't like that budget move, and we don't like sort of that, but then don't come up with an alternative. Mm. Well, if he came up with some of alternative, which we have to think about, as to whether we like it or not, and that's the beauty. At least he's given us the opportunity for us to either like it or dislike it.
10: Phil Vanderbilt there, co-founder and co-presenter for Focal Point. Our audio described show of the week. Thank you so much. We really appreciate your time with us. It is actually coming up this Sunday afternoon, 5:25, SBS main channel, Marilyn Monroe, The Rise of Icon. Now, this features Marilyn Monroe in 1954, leaving her honeymoon to tour war-torn Korea, performing before over 100,000 troops. Now, some never-seen-before archive material shows a pivotal moment when Marilyn Monroe made her realise that she was a real star. That's Marilyn Monroe, Rise of an Icon, coming up this Sunday afternoon, 5:25, SBS main channel. Seems to me that you lived your life like a candle in the wind. The legend burned out long before. No, the candle burned out long before the legend ever did. That's a Marilyn Monroe. That sounds really good. It's rated PG. It's with audio description. This Sunday afternoon, 5:25, SBS main channel. A couple of birthdays before we go. Tanya Harrison having a birthday. Good on you, Tanya. Tanya over there in the land of the long white cloud over there in New Zealand. Reckon Tanya started listening to the podcast when we first started podcasting. Oh, must be getting close to 20 years ago. Might even be 20 years ago. Happy birthday to you, Tanya. And Stefan Neera having a birthday. What a champion blind cricketer Stefan is. Captain Australia, made 309 runs in a T20 match, something we'll probably never see again. A happy birthday to you, Stefan Neera. That is it for the program. Sam Rickard, thanks so much for your help. Pam Green, you're wonderful. 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
1: From Susan Scott to Juliet, 17th of February, 1946. Dear Juliet, was that possibly you I glimpsed in this week's Tatler doing the rumble with Mark Reynolds? You looked gorgeous, almost as gorgeous as he did. But might I suggest that you move to an air raid shelter before Sydney sees a copy? You can buy my silence with torrid details, you know. Yours, Susan. From Juliet to Susan Scott, 18th of February, 1946. Dear Susan, I deny everything. Love, Juliet. From Amelia to Juliet, 18th of February, 1946. Dear Miss Ashton, thank you for taking my caveat so seriously. At the society meeting last night, I told the members about your article for the Times and suggested that those who wish to do so should correspond with you about the books they have read and the joy they have found in reading. The response was so vociferous that Isola Pribby, our sergeant-at-arms, was forced to bang her hammer for order. I admit that Isola needs little encouragement to bang her hammer. I think you will receive a good many letters from us, and I hope they will be of some help to your article. Dawsey has told you that the society was invented as a ruse to stop the Germans arresting my guests. Dawsey, Isola, Eben, Ramsey, John Booker, Will Thisbe, and our dear Elizabeth McKenna, who manufactured the story on the spot, bless her quick wits and silver tongue. I, of course, knew nothing of their predicament at the time. As soon as they left, I made haste down to my cellar to bury the evidence of our meal. The first I heard about our literary society was the next morning at 7, when Elizabeth appeared in my kitchen and asked, "How many books have you got?" Well, I had quite a few, but Elizabeth looked at my shelves and shook her head. "We need more. There's too much gardening here." Well, she was right, of course. I do like a good garden book. "I tell you what we'll do," she said. "After I've finished at the Commandant's office, we'll go to Fox's bookshop and buy them out. If we're going to be the Guernsey Literary Society, we have to look literary." I was frantic all morning, worrying over what was happening at the Commandant's office. What if they all ended up in the Guernsey prison? Or worst of all, in a prison camp on the continent? The Germans were erratic in dispensing their justice, so one never knew what sentence would be imposed. But nothing of the sort occurred. Odd as it may sound, the Germans allowed, and even encouraged, artistic and cultural pursuits among the Channel Islanders. Their object was to prove to the British that the German occupation was a model one. How this message was to be conveyed to the outside world was never explained, as the telephone and telegraph cable between Guernsey and London had been cut the day the Germans landed in June 1940. Whatever their skewed reasoning, the Channel Islands were treated much more leniently than the rest of conquered Europe at first. At the Commandant's office, my friends were ordered to pay a small fine and submit the name and membership list of their society. The Commandant announced that he, too, was a lover of literature. Might he, with a few like-minded officers, sometimes attend meetings?

0: Elizabeth told them they would be most welcome. And then she, Eben and I flew to Fox's, chose armloads of books for our newfound society and rushed back to the manor to put them on my shelves. Then we strolled from house to house, looking as carefree and casual as we could, in order to alert the others to come that evening and choose a book to read. It was agonizing to walk slowly, stopping to chat here and there when we wanted to rush. Timing was vital, because Elizabeth feared the Commandant would appear at the next meeting barely 2 weeks away. He did not. A few German officers did attend over the years, but thankfully left in some confusion and did not return. And so it was that we began. I knew all our members, but I did not know them all well. Dawsey had been my neighbour for over 30 years, and yet I don't believe I had ever spoken to him about anything more than the weather and farming. Isola was a dear friend, and Eben too, but Will Thisbe was only an acquaintance, and John Booker was nearly a stranger, for he had only just arrived when the Germans came. It was Elizabeth we had in common. Without her urging, I would never have thought to invite them to share my pig, and the Guernsey Literary and Potato Peel Pie Society would never have drawn breath. That evening, when they came to my house to make their selections, those who had rarely read anything other than Scripture, seed catalogues, and the Pigman's Gazette discovered a different kind of reading. It was here Dawsey found his Charles Lamb, and Isola fell upon Wuthering Heights. For myself, I chose the Pickwick Papers, thinking it would lift my spirits. It did. Then each went home and read. We began to meet, for the sake of the Commandant at first, and then for our own pleasure. None of us had any experience of literary societies, so we made our own rules. We took turns to speak about the books we'd read. At the start, we tried to be calm and objective, but that soon fell away, and the purpose of the speakers was to goad the listeners into wanting to read the book themselves. Once two members had read the same book, they could argue, which was our great delight. We read books, talked books, argued over books, and became dearer and dearer to one another. Other islanders asked to join us, and our evenings together became bright, lively times. We could almost forget, now and then, the darkness outside. We still meet every fortnight. Will Thisbe was responsible for the inclusion of potato peel pie in our society's name. Germans or not, he wasn't going to go to any meetings unless there were eats. So refreshments became part of our agenda. Since there was scant butter, less flour, and no sugar to spare on Guernsey then, Will concocted a potato peel pie. Mashed potatoes for the filling, boiled beetroot for sweetness, and potato peelings for the crust. Will's recipes are usually dubious, but this one became a favourite. I would love to hear from you again and find out how your article progresses. Yours most sincerely, Amelia Morgery. From Isola Pribby to Juliet, 19th of February, 1946. Dear Miss Ashton, oh my, oh my, you have written a book about Anne Bronte, sister to Charlotte and Emily. Amelia Morgery says she will lend it to me because she knows I have a fondness for the Bronte girls. Poor lambs. To think all five of them had weak chests and died so young. What a sadness. Their dad was a selfish thing, wasn't he? He paid his girls no attention at all, always sitting in his study shouting for his shawl. He never got up to wait on himself, did he? Just sat alone in his room while his daughters died like flies. And their brother, Branwell, well, he wasn't much either, always drinking and sicking up on the carpet. They were always having to clean up after him. Fine work for lady authoresses. It is my belief that, with two such men in the household and no way to meet others, Emily had to make Heathcliff up out of thin air. And what a fine job she did. Men are more interesting in books than they are in real life. Amelia told us you would like to know about our book society and what we talk about at our meetings. I gave a talk on the Bronte girls once when it was my turn to speak. I'm sorry I can't send you my notes on Charlotte and Emily. I used them to kindle a fire in my stove, there being no other paper in the house. I'd already burnt up my tide tables, the Book of Revelation, and the story about Job. You will want to know why I admired those girls. I like stories of passionate encounters. I myself have never had one, but now I can picture one. I didn't like Wuthering Heights at first, but the minute that Spectre Cathy scratched her bony fingers on the window pane, I was grasped by the throat and not let go. With that Emily, I could hear Heathcliff's pitiful cries upon the moors. I don't believe that after reading such a fine writer as Emily Bronte, I will be happy to read again Miss Amanda Gillyflower's Ill-Used by Candlelight. Reading good books ruins you for enjoying bad books. I will tell you now about myself. I have a cottage and a small holding next to Mrs. Morgory's manor house and farm. We are both situated by the sea. I tend my chickens and my goat, Ariel, and grow things. I have a parrot in my keeping too. Her name is Zenobia, and she does not like men. I have a stall at the market every week where I sell my jam, vegetables, and elixirs I make to restore manly ardour. Kit McKenna, daughter to my dear friend Elizabeth McKenna, helps me make my potions. She is only 4 and has to stand on a stool to stir my pot, but she is able to whip up quite a froth. I do not have a pleasing appearance. My nose is big and was broken when I fell off the henhouse roof. One eyeball skitters up to the top and my hair is wild and will not stay tamped down. I am tall and built of big bones. I could write to you again if you want me to. I could tell you more about reading and how it perked up our spirits while the Germans were here. The only time reading didn't help was after Elizabeth was arrested by the Germans. They caught her hiding one of those poor slave workers from Poland, and they sent her to prison on the continent. There was no book that could lift my heart then, nor for a long time afterwards. It was all I could do not to slap every German I saw. For Kit's sake, I held myself in. She was only a little sprout then, and she needed us. Elizabeth hasn't come home yet. We are afraid for her. But mind you, I say it's early days yet, and she might still come home. I pray so, for I miss her sorely. Your friend, Isola Pribby. From Juliet to Dorsey, 20th of February, 1946. Dear Mr. Adams, how did you know that I like white lilac above all flowers? I always have, and now here they are, plumed over my desk. They are beautiful, and I love having them. The appearance, the delicious scent, and the surprise of them. At first I thought, how on earth did he find these in February? And then I remembered that the Channel Islands are blessed by a warm Gulf Stream. Mr. Dilwyn appeared at my door with your present early this morning. He said he was in London on business for his bank. He assured me it was no trouble at all to deliver the flowers. There wasn't much he wouldn't do for you because of some soap you gave Mrs. Dilwyn during the war. She still cries every time she thinks of it. What a nice man he is. I am sorry he didn't have time for coffee. Due to your kind offices, I have received lovely long letters from Mrs. Morgory and Isola Pribby. I hadn't realised that the Germans permitted no outside news at all, not even letters, in Guernsey. It surprised me so much. It shouldn't have. I knew the Channel Islands had been occupied, but I never, not once, thought what that might have entailed. Willful ignorance is all I can call it. So, I am off to the London Library to educate myself. The library suffered terrible bomb damage, but the floors are safe to walk on again. All the books that could be saved are back on the shelf, and I know they have collected copies of the Times from 1900 to yesterday. I shall mug up on the occupation. I want to find some travel or history books about the Channel Islands too. Is it really true that on a clear day you can see the cars on the French coast roads? So it says in my encyclopedia, but I bought it second hand for 4 shillings and I don't trust it. There I also learnt that Guernsey is roughly 7 miles long and 5 miles wide, with a population of 42,000. Strictly speaking, very informative. But I want to know more than that. Miss Pribby told me that your friend Elizabeth McKenna had been sent to a prison camp on the continent and has not yet returned. It knocked the wind out of me. Ever since your letter about the roast pig dinner, I had been imagining her there among you. Without even knowing it, I depended upon one day receiving a letter from her too. I am sorry. I will hope for her early return. Thank you again for my flowers. It was a lovely thing for you to do. Yours ever, Juliet Ashton. P.S. You may consider this a rhetorical question if you want to, but why did Mrs. Dilwyn weep over a cake of soap? From Juliet to Sydney, 21st of February, 1946. Dearest Sydney, I haven't heard from you for ages. Does your icy silence have anything to do with Mark Reynolds? I have an idea for a new book. It's a novel about a beautiful yet sensitive author whose spirit is crushed by her domineering editor. Do you like it? Love always, Juliet. From Juliet to Sydney, 23rd of February, 1946. Dear Sydney, I was only joking. Love, Juliet. From Juliet to Sydney, 25th of February, 1946. Sydney? Love, Juliet. From Juliet to Sydney, 26th of February, 1946. Dear Sydney, did you think I wouldn't notice you'd gone? I did. After 3 notes went unanswered, I made a personal visit to St. James's Place, where I encountered the iron Miss Tilly, who said you were out of town. Very enlightening. Upon pressing, I learnt that you'd gone to Australia. Miss Tilly listened coolly to my exclamations. She would not disclose your exact whereabouts, only that you were scouring the outback, seeking new authors for Stevens and Stark's list. She would forward any letters to you at her discretion. Your Miss Tilly does not fool me, nor do you. I know exactly where you are and what you are doing. You flew to Australia to find Piers Langley and are holding his hand while he sobers up. At least, I hope that's what you are doing. He is such a dear friend and such a brilliant writer. I want him to be well again and writing poetry. I'd add forgetting all about Burma and the Japanese, but I know that's not possible. You could have told me, you know. I can be discreet when I really try. You've never forgiven me for that slip about Mrs. Atwater in the pergola, have you? I apologised handsomely at the time. I liked your other secretary more, and you sacked her for nothing, you know. Markham Reynolds and I have met. All right, we've done more than meet. We've danced the rumba. But don't fuss, he hasn't mentioned a view, except in passing, and he hasn't once tried to lure me to New York. We talk of higher matters, such as Victorian literature. He's not the shallow dilettante you would have me believe, Sydney. He's an expert on Wilkie Collins, of all things. Did you know that Wilkie Collins maintained 2 separate households with 2 separate mistresses and 2 separate sets of children? The organisational difficulties must have been shocking. No wonder he took laudanum. I do think you would like Mark if you knew him better. And you may have to. But my heart and my writing hand belong to Stevens and Stark. The article for the Times has turned into a lovely treat for me, now and ongoing. I have made a group of new friends from the Channel Islands, the Guernsey Literary and Potato Peel Pie Society. Don't you adore their name? If Piers needs distracting, I'll write you a nice fat letter about how they came by their name. If not, I'll tell you when you come home. When are you coming home? My neighbour, Evangeline Smythe, is going to have twins in June. She is none too happy about it, so I am going to ask her to give one of them to me. Love to you and Piers. Juliet. From Juliet to Sophie, 28th of February, 1946. Dearest Sophie, I am as surprised as you are. He didn't breathe a word to me. On Tuesday, I realised I hadn't heard from Sydney for days, so I went to Stevens and Stark to demand attention, and found he'd flown the coop. That new secretary of his is a fiend. To every one of my questions, she said, "I really can't divulge information of a personal nature, Miss Ashton." Ooh, how I wanted to slap her. Just as I was on the verge of concluding that Sydney had been approached by MI6 and was on a mission in Siberia, horrible Miss Tilly admitted that he'd gone to Australia. Well, it all came clear then, didn't it? He's gone to get Piers. Teddy Lucas seemed quite certain that Piers was going to drink himself steadily to death in that rest home, unless someone came and stopped him. I can hardly blame him, after what he's been through. But Sydney won't allow it, thank God. You know I adore Sydney with all my heart, but there's something terrifically freeing about Sydney in Australia. Mark Reynolds has been what your Aunt Lydia would have called persistent in his attentions for the last 3 weeks, but even as I've gobbled lobster and guzzled champagne, I've been looking furtively over my shoulder for Sydney. He's convinced that Mark is trying to steal me away from London in general, and Stevens and Stark in particular, and nothing I said could persuade him otherwise. I know he doesn't like Mark. I believe aggressive and unscrupulous were the words he used last time I saw him. But really, he was a bit too King Lear about the whole thing. I am a grown woman, mostly, and I can guzzle champagne with whomever I choose. When not checking under tablecloths for Sydney, I've been having the most wonderful time. I feel as though I've emerged from a black tunnel and found myself in the middle of a carnival. I don't particularly care for carnivals, but after the tunnel, it's delicious. Mark gads about every night. If we're not going to a party, and we usually are, we're off to the cinema or the theatre or a nightclub or a gin house of ill repute. He says he's trying to introduce me to democratic ideals. It's very exciting. Have you noticed there are some people, Americans especially, who seem untouched by the war, or at least unmangled by it? I don't mean to imply that Mark was a shirker. He was in their air corps, but he's simply not sunk under. And when I'm with him, I feel untouched by the war too. It's an illusion, I know it is, and truthfully, I'd be ashamed of myself if the war hadn't touched me. But it's forgivable to enjoy myself a little, isn't it? Is Dominic too old for a jack-in-the-box? I saw a diabolical one in a shop yesterday. It pops out, leering and waving, its oily black moustache curling above pointed white teeth. The very picture of a villain. Dominic would adore it, after he had got over his first shock. Love, Juliet. From Juliet to Isola. Miss Isola Pribby, Pribby Homestead, La Bouvet, St. Martin's, Guernsey. 28th of February, 1946. Dear Miss Pribby, thank you so much for your letter about yourself and Emily Bronte. I laughed when I read that Emily had caught you by the throat the second poor Cathy's ghost knocked at the window. She got me at exactly the same moment. Our teacher had assigned Wuthering Heights to be read over the Easter holidays. I went home with my friend Sophie Stark, and we whined for 2 days over the injustice of it all. Finally, her brother Sydney told us to shut up and get on with it. I did, still fuming, until I got to Cathy's ghost at the window. I have never felt such dread as I did then. Monsters or vampires have never scared me in books, but ghosts are a different matter. Sophie and I did nothing for the rest of the holidays but move from bed to hammock to armchair, reading Jane Eyre, Agnes Grey, Shirley and The Tenant of Wildfell Hall. What a family they were. But I chose to write about Anne Bronte because she was the least known of the sisters and, I think, just as fine a writer as Charlotte. God knows how Anne managed to write any books at all, influenced by such a strain of religion as her Aunt Branwell possessed. Emily and Charlotte had the good sense to ignore their bleak aunt, but not poor Anne. Imagine preaching that God meant women to be meek, mild, and gently melancholic. So much less trouble about the house. Pernicious old bat. I hope you will write to me again. Yours, Juliet Ashton.
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0: Episode 8. Boozy Tim was standing beside Mrs. Polyfax, and he said,
1: "Willie told me I should talk to you now."
0: "Oh, good," she said. "I've been wanting to talk to you, too. You know so much, and I so little."
1: "Yes'm," he said, beaming at her. "Happen to know why you're here, and mum's the word."
0: Leaving the midway, they moved into the shadows back of one of the booths, where she turned to face him. "Boozy Tim, can you tell me anything about last night? Were you in the crowd when the man was knifed?"
1: "Yes'm,"
0: he said, nodding. "Anywhere near?"
1: "Yes'm."
0: "Did you notice anything? See any of it? See anyone near Laszlo when it happened?" Boozy Tim sighed.
1: "Well, like I told Willie, he had me in his office this afternoon. I didn't see anything really, except,"
0: she said quickly, "except," he made a face,
1: "just a man with a white beard, like I told Willie. Wouldn't have noticed him at all, except he stepped on my foot. Never saw his face, but,"
0: he frowned, puzzled,
1: "something familiar about him, something."
0: "Like what?" she asked. He hesitated.
1: "Don't like rightly know, Emmy. Just saw the beard as he turned sideways, away from me. Didn't see his face. Maybe the way he held his shoulders, or his nose, or his head, maybe."
0: "What was he wearing?" He shook his head.
1: "There wasn't much light down there. All those people squeezed in a huddle. Dressed like a townie, I'd say. Black sweater, black windbreaker. Only saw him quick, sideways, and then his back."
0: "He didn't apologize for stepping on your foot?" Boozy Tim shook his head.
1: "In a hurry, no."
0: "In a hurry? You told Willie this?"
1: "Yep, except I didn't think of it right away."
0: "Did you notice anyone else near Laszlo?" Again he shook his head.
1: "Didn't even know Laszlo was up ahead of me till he just sunk to the ground and somebody screamed."
0: "Who screamed?" she asked.
1: "A lady who runs the hanky-panky near the gate. She come over to see what the Hey Rube was all about, excepting there weren't no reason for any Hey Rube at all, it turned out."
0: "And Willie knows this? You've told him?"
1: "Oh, yes, ma'am. But there's nobody here in Willie's show with a white beard. White as Santa Claus's beard. Pure white like snow. Nobody here like that."
0: "I see," she said, frowning.
1: "How old would you have guessed the man to be, the one who was in a hurry to leave and stepped on your foot?"
0: Boozy Tim considered this judiciously.
1: "Can't say, but he moved pretty damn fast for a man with a white beard."
0: "Do you think the beard was false?" she asked. "A disguise?" This had apparently not occurred to him, and he looked troubled.
1: "Only saw it fast," he said. "Real fast. I never thought about it till Willie asked me and asked if I'd noticed anybody up near Laszlo. I hear he's still alive. Is that right?"
0: "So far as I know," said Mrs. Polyfax, frowning over his story.
1: "Willie really grilled me," Boozy Tim said. "He told me, 'Boozy Tim, if you was there, you seen things.' And I said, 'No, Willie, didn't see a thing. But then my foot was hurting and all that. It still hurts a little. So I remembered that and told him.'"
0: "Thank you," she said gravely, and smiled at him. "You must be a great help to Willie. Do you run a concession?"
1: "Me?"
0: He grinned his broad, toothless smile.
1: "Oh, no, ma'am. I repair what breaks down. Not much I don't know about the pig iron. Rides, that is, when they stop running. Mechanic, that's me,"
0: he said with pride. Mrs. Polyfax smiled back at him.
2: "I like you, Boozy Tim."
1: "I like you, too," he said in a pleased voice. "I've got to check the merry-go-round. Want a ride?"
2: "I'd love one."
1: "I give 'em all names," he confided. "You ride on Cynthia. She's my favourite."
0: In this manner, Mrs. Polyfax ended her first carnival evening, riding dreamily up and down on Cynthia, lights flashing, the calliope playing In the Good Old Summertime. She would have preferred to imagine herself riding to the rescue of the cavalry or across a great desert to meet a sheik who would definitely resemble Cyrus, but her mind remained fixed on a man who had stepped on Boozy Tim's foot in his hurry to leave the crowd last night, when people usually moved closer to learn what had caused a woman to scream. Chapter 13. On Friday morning, Bishop arrived in his office 15 minutes late.
1: Oh, sorry, he apologized, but I ran into the FBI at the cafe where I eat breakfast every morning. You know, Jed Adams. Want to hear the latest news on the Bidwell abduction?
2: Is anyone immune? Said Carstairs dryly. What's been happening?
1: Strictly hush-hush, of course, but Jed says there have been 3 aborted attempts at delivering the ransom. 3, no less, in the 1 week. They put together the $50 million in unmarked bills, no mean feat, and they followed instructions to the letter, but nothing happened. The next attempt at delivery is to be late this morning, but in the meantime...
0: He stopped.
2: In the meantime, what?
1: Bishop grinned. I'm only trying to milk the one slice of drama on a dull Friday. But in the meantime, a video's been found in a Manhattan post office left on a counter yesterday with Bidwell pleading for his life. They've decided to air it publicly today on the 12 o'clock news.
2: Bidwell himself, not his wife?
1: Bishop nodded.
2: Bidwell himself, speaking from captivity. Incidentally, Jed says his wife is still under a doctor's care, but one of the chaps at the house is of the opinion that it wouldn't matter all that much to Mrs. Bidwell if the abduction did kill her husband. Portrait of a happy marriage, what?
1: Only one amateur's opinion, Carstairs reminded him.
2: Right, only one man's opinion, Bishop agreed with a smile.
0: Carstairs pointed to the small television set in the corner.
2: I'd like to hear that. I'll be interested in how Bidwell's been enduring his captivity.
1: The noon news, you said?
2: Remind me.
1: You bet, said Bishop, and went back to his desk, where at 10 o'clock he made his 6th attempt to reach Willie and his travelling show in Maine, and again connected with his answering machine.
2: Foxy so-and-so, murmured Bishop. I'll wager he's switched off his phone completely so he can sleep.
1: He made a note to try again in an hour or so, and seeing the day's newspaper tucked in his out basket, he scanned the headlines, then turned to the second page for a quick glance. At the bottom of the page he found a small headline. Renewed violence in New Banjibar.
2: Carstairs, you Banjibar, he thought, and picking up a pair of scissors he cut it out for his attention, half humorously, because of the strange interest Carstairs had been developing in the country these past few days.
1: Before putting it aside, he noted the words rioting and 2 deaths, and the fact that the Ubanjiban gwa, once worth 75 cents to the US dollar, was now worth only 8 cents. Poor Ubanjibar, he thought. Carstairs, in his office next door, had just completed the signing of 3 reports when a call came through from Alan in the Africa section.
2: About Ubanjibar, he reminded Carstairs. The soil analysis has been done for you post-haste, and we'll be faxing the report to you in a few minutes.
1: Carstairs said,
2: Fine, but can you tell me now briefly their conclusion? Did they find possibilities?
1: Only one, said Alan. There's a mountain running along the southern section of Ubanjibar. Not high, a line of hills, actually. And from his analysis, which you can struggle with once the report reaches you, the only possibility would be coal.
2: Coal! Exclaimed Carstairs. In Africa?
1: Yes, our geologist points out that by mid-century, Algeria was operating 4 or 5 mines they'd found in the Sahara Desert. At Kanadsa, to the west of Kolom Bechar, there was a vein of coal that produced 350,000 tons a year, for instance. Not pit mines. The seam runs through the hills in what he calls galleries. About 40 miles farther south, they discovered a seam of coal of even better quality, and coal was later found at Kasi, Kasu, and Mazarif. If there's coal in Ubanjibar, it could be a remnant of the same primeval forest or marsh that ran through the area eons ago. He doubts these mines are still in operation. They've probably closed down since the discovery of natural gas in the north. But coal there is, or was.
2: Not much anyone can do with coal in the middle of nowhere,
1: growled Carstairs. "No way to export it in a landlocked country, and the yield sounds damn small."
2: "Oh, I don't know," said Alan. "I would think in a country with no natural source of power except the sun, it could do something. Heat and light a city or two, dig artesian wells, not to mention run a railroad or a few factories."
1: "Hmm," murmured Carstairs. "Well, send the report along."
2: Coal, he thought as he hung up, and he admitted to disappointment. Oil and natural gas had pretty much supplanted coal, and coal scarcely seemed worth those concealed trips to Ubangiba to capture its mineral rights.
1: What had Defourge said? Something to the effect that with cheap labour it could be modestly profitable.
2: He'd said something else that Carstairs couldn't recall. Something to do with cheap labour that nagged at his memory for a moment, but without result. Fortunately, he had his conversation with Defourge on tape when he had time to review it. For now, however, he could only feel baffled, and he had to admit a sense of letdown. He couldn't imagine a modest profit exciting a man like Bidwell with his ability to amass millions, or billions, according to Bishop. He glanced at the news clipping that Bishop had left on his desk about the country, crumpled it up, and tossed it away. "Oh, I'm losing interest in this, thank God," he thought, "and it was never my business anyway." At 12:30, Bishop returned from a quick lunch in the cafeteria and picked up his phone to once again dial Willie's 207 number. This time the phone was answered on its seventh ring.
1: "Oh, sorry, old chap," he told Willie, "but I'm tired of leaving my cheery voice on your machine. It's time I talk with Pete's cargo the other night, no matter how busy you are."
3: "It's time, yes," agreed Willie. "Incidentally, we'll be here one more night. The police insist on it. It will cost."
1: "Our problem, not yours," Bishop assured him. "We don't appreciate our people getting stabbed in the back."
3: "Right. Hold on, I'll fetch her."
2: A door opened and closed, and Bishop waited. Presently, faint voices were heard, and at last that of Mrs. Polifax, somewhat breathless.
4: "Hello, I'm here," she said.
2: Bishop grinned.
3: "So I notice, and it's been damn hard finding the right time to reach you. Carstairs, not to mention yours truly, want to know what the devil happened to you two nights ago."
2: She said warmly, "And I want to thank you for rescuing us, Bishop."
3: "Yes, yes, but from what?" he asked. "And who was chasing you, and who is the us? Talk, for Pete's sake."
2: He heard her take a deep breath.
3: "Give me a minute to put it all together, and or it'll take hours."
2: After a brief hesitation,
3: "All right, it started with Caddy Hopkirk," she began, "who needed help and is here with me. Age 19, grew up in Africa, now studying art in New York. She was interviewing for a job in New Haven when she ran into a boy she'd grown up with, a student now at Yale. They met on the street. This childhood friend of hers introduced the young man with him as his roommate, and then over coffee slipped her a note saying, 'Not roommate, guard.'"
2: "I'm listening," Bishop told her. "She left puzzled and rather alarmed. A van parked outside the coffee shop began following her to the bus station and then followed the bus down the turnpike. At some point after Bridgeport, in a panic, she asked the bus driver to stop, jumped out, and ran through a neighborhood of houses and gardens, unfortunately pursued by the two men on foot, and ended up hiding in my house for 2 days without Cyrus and me knowing it. And I might add," she said, "that during those 2 days the same van drove past my house often enough for me to notice it even before I found her hiding in a closet."
3: "Same one?" asked Bishop skeptically. "How could you tell?"
5: You're listening to Mrs. Polifax Pursued, written by Dorothy Gilman and read by Lorraine Crane. Story continues.
2: Mrs. Polifax said tartly. No one could help but notice it was the van she described, because of the crazy sign on its panel, Chiggy Scrap Metal.
1: You mean Chiggy Scrap Metal, don't you?
2: No, scap. They'd left out the R, not scrap.
1: Okay, scap, he murmured. And this girl, you found her in your house, but what sort is she? Believable?
2: A quite delightful missionary's child, said Mrs. Polifax. And as to believable, I can testify to the fact that my house was entered and searched, after which we were followed up and down the Connecticut Turnpike for hours. We lost them in Worcester, just long enough to register at a motel, but they found us there an hour later. My car's still there. We got away by taxi to the hospital where I called you.
1: Bishop was silent for a moment, puzzled by what he'd heard. He said at last,
2: Well, we can do something about your car anyway. What motel? I'll send Pete for it.
1: By the way, she told him, it's near the highway exit, or in that area. But I'm very curious about Cardi's friend Sammy, and I know she's worried about him.
2: All very strange, admitted Bishop. One wonders, but I've got this on tape for Carstairs. He'll want to get back to you. He's at a meeting upstairs just now. Any progress on you-know-what?
1: No, but the police are here questioning everyone, she told him, and so am I. She added brightly, it was Willie's idea that I be a feature writer for a newspaper. I'm about to interview the Snake Woman.
2: Snake Woman? Repeated Bishop blankly.
1: Yes, of course, the Snake Woman.
2: And Cardi is being sawed in half, she added blithely, and hung up. Bishop grinned. He decided that Mrs. Polifax was thoroughly enjoying herself in spite of those earlier protests about being stuck that Willie had described. An hour later, when Carstairs returned from his conference upstairs, Bishop told him, I've finally connected with Mrs. Polifax at Willie's. I've got it all on tape.
1: Carstairs nodded absently.
2: Good, he said in that voice that meant his thoughts were elsewhere.
1: I said, began Bishop again.
2: Yes, yes, I heard you, Carstairs said impatiently. They've been able to question Laszlo at last. He's been patched up enough for an interview.
1: Does he know who attacked him at Willie's?
2: Carstairs looked at him blankly.
1: At the carnival?
2: No, I wanted him questioned in more detail about what sent him to Willie's in the first place, on March 10th. They just faxed the results to Mornajay.
1: Thoroughly puzzled, Bishop said, But so long ago, that's important.
2: Carstairs glanced down at the sheaf of notes he carried. We think he might have been followed from Boston to the carnival, which at least would prevent our closing down Willie's as a safe house, and could possibly give us a clue as to who stabbed him a month later. Laszlo had been given a surveillance job in Boston, where he tailed a man named Kopcha into a tenement building. There he overheard scraps of conversation about a ransom pickup in April.
1: Bishop whistled faintly. A ransom pickup in April?
2: Carstairs nodded. When Laszlo came out of that building, he'd been beaten up and his arm was broken. That's when he went to Willie's.
1: Bidwell was kidnapped in April. Do you think possibly...
2: I think possibly, yes, said Carstairs, but added sternly, only a possibility, however. If by chance it was Bidwell's abduction they were discussing, that tenement building could be where they planned to hold Bidwell and where he may be hidden away now. I'd wanted more, but I'm not sure I have more.
1: Carstairs frowned, scanning the faxed sheets. He'd already described the size of the building. It was tall, vacant, brick, most of its windows boarded up. Asked to describe any possible identifying details on the street, he remembered a fire hydrant on the vacant lot next to the building. Not much help, and a van parked in front of the tenement. Rather grubby, he says, with a sign on it, Chiggy Scrap Metal. His frown deepened. A type error there, they must mean Chiggy Scrap Metal.
2: Bishop leapt out of his chair in excitement. No, no, no, let me look.
1: What on earth? Protested Carstairs. All I said was, I know. You said Chiggy scap metal. And so did Mrs. Polyfax. It's on her tape. I tell you, it's on her tape. She described just such a van, and I said just what you said. You mean scrap, don't you? And she said, no, Chiggy scap metal. They left out the R. Are you mad? How can Mrs. Polyfax... Carstairs stopped and stared at Bishop in astonishment. It has to be a mistake. What possible connection? And with an effort, he rallied to say quietly, I think you'd better give me that tape, Bishop, and no calls for the next half an hour. Carstairs retired to his office, and when he had listened to the tape of Mrs. Polyfax's conversation with Bishop, he sat for a long time considering what he had heard. With a sudden glance at his watch, he picked up the phone and prayed that Willie was in his trailer. A woman's voice answered. Carstairs said, Emergency call to Willie, his uncle speaking. The voice said, This is Gertie. Just a minute. I see him talking outside the trailer. Carstairs waited, but impatiently, and once connected, he said, Willie, this girl who arrived with Pete the other night, you know her at all? Name of Cardi? Willie said, Nice kid. Really knows how to handle a BB gun. She's from Africa? Yep. Happen to know what country, Willie? Yep. So? You Banjiba. Carstairs felt a flick of excitement. He said quietly, Thanks, Willie, and rang off to sit and scowl at his desk as if he could find an answer there. You Banjiba again, he thought. An abduction, a stabbing, a man in Boston who spoke of a ransom pickup in April, Leclerc and Romanovich, a safe house and a girl pursued by a Chiggy scap metal van, and Defourge's report. What had Defourge said that he wished he could recall? He picked Defourge's tape out of the rack and inserted it into his machine and listened with concentration to every word. He had said, with cheap labour, and it would have to be very cheap labour, a bit Leopoldish, of course, but with cheap labour, profitable, yes. Leopoldish was the word he'd sought. Carstairs reached for his dictionary and turned to biographical names. There were several Leopolds listed, but if he understood Defourge correctly, he'd been referring to Leopold II, King of Belgium, from 1865 to 1909. Leopold and the Congo. Carstairs replaced the dictionary and frowned. It was like a jigsaw puzzle, he thought, for which he held in his hand only a few pieces, none of them fitting yet, and most of them missing. But there began to be a single intelligible thread. He sat for a long time over his puzzle, dropping one piece into place, only to remove it and try another. At last he ran Defourge's tape again through the machine, and when the tape ended, he said aloud to himself, I have to be mad to think what I'm thinking, utterly mad, and yet I'm thinking it. But it would certainly explain the huge ransom demanded for Bidwell's release. He had reached one decision, however. In the morning, Saturday, he would send Bishop personally to Willie's in Maine. It was time to interview Cardi Hopkirk. Chapter 14. Mrs. Polyfax, on her way to visit the snake woman, saw Boozy Tim slumped on a wooden crate next to the transformer. "Hello, Boozy Tim!" she called out to him, but he only mumbled a greeting and returned to scowling at the ground. Without a smile on his face, he looked shrunken and tired, all radiance gone. Meeting Shannon in the trailer compound, she asked, "What's wrong with Boozy Tim? He looks as if he's lost his last friend. He scarcely spoke to me." "Off his feed," Shannon said, nodding. "One of those viruses, for sure. I sat next to him at breakfast. He stared at his food and left without touching it." "What do you do here for a doctor?" asked Mrs. Polyfax. Shannon chuckled. "I guess go see the girl who came with you. She's been telling me all about how medicine men cure things in Africa." "Cardi has?" Shannon grinned. "Yeah, her doctor father was real interested. He knew a couple of them."
2: Honey, would you believe that once, when a guy had gone crazy over there, some medicine man buried him alive in a pit for an hour with a goat, then said a lot of incantations, and when they dug him up, the goat was dead and the madman alive. Cured, too, because her father checked him out.
1: Sounds a reasonable equivalent of shock treatment, said Mrs. Polyfix, but I doubt its use for Boozy Tim just now.
2: Shannon giggled.
1: No, we don't have a goat or a medicine man.
2: With a glance at the sky, she frowned. I don't like the look of those clouds.
1: Rain?
2: A wipeout night if it rains, honey. Where are you off to now?

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0: got itchy feet and you would like to travel but can't get away? 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
3: When we taught the children the shorter catechism, had you asked a child, "What is the purpose of your life?" he or she would have told you within split seconds, "It is to glorify God and enjoy Him forever." Today, many adults cannot give you such eloquent and high and lofty answer. And yet the Bible makes it very clear that God has not only a plan and a purpose for each one of us, but we are under obligation to discover and to find out what is that plan, what is that purpose, in order that may we obey it, in order that we may fulfill God's purpose in our lives, period. And God's ultimate purpose, or should be the result of working His plan and purpose in every one of us, is that we may bring glory to the name of God, and so that His name be lifted up among the nations. That is the ultimate goal of the plan of God and the purpose of God in each individual who's listening to me right now. Now, to be sure, there are blessings, there are benefits, there are glorious things that come to us as a result of us not only knowing but fulfilling the purpose of God in our lives. Yes, that is a fact. Nobody can deny that. But the problem is when we allow the benefits and the blessings to become an end in themselves, we not only wrong God, not only we fail God, but we fail ourselves. But that's not all. When we fail to discover and obey the purpose and the plan of God for our lives, we ourselves become unfulfilled. We ourselves become discontented. We ourselves, we will lose joy of living. We ourselves will be like a dog that's chasing its tail. We will become empty and depressed. We will go through the motions of playing church and going to church and going to this group and that group, but in reality, we are just going through the motions, but we are accomplishing nothing. We will live a life of drudgery and dread. And that is why God's plan and God's purpose for His children is very clear. Because God wants every individual believer. God wants every husband and wife in a marriage relationship. God wants every Christian home. God wants every single person. God wants every Christian ministry. God wants every church not only to discover that plan, but to obey that plan. I have met people in my life across the world who literally would say to me, "I don't want to discover God's plan in my life, lest I don't like it." There are some who know the purpose and the plan of God for their lives, but they don't want to obey it. And so they live their Christian life in disobedience, and then they wonder why their lives are in shambles. Here's an important truth. You cannot miss it. You must not miss it. God's plan and God's purpose can best accomplished in community. God's plan and God's purpose for you are best fulfilled when we are in relationship with one another. When everyone is actively working, when everyone is exercising his or her gift in the body, when everyone's hands on deck, when everybody is involved, God will show up. In fact, God gives us His blueprint. He gives us His strategy. He gives us His plan.

0: of how that works in the scripture. It's found in the book of Nehemiah. After a series of corrupt kings who ruled over Israel, who would not turn their heart toward God, with some few exceptions, but after constant prodding, after constant preaching, after constant rebuking, after constant calling of his people to stop living for self, to stop pursuing other gods, to stop being busy with life, to stop losing sight of God's vision and plan and purpose for them, to stop losing interest in the things of God. Year after year, prophet after prophet, we declare to them the same message, but they stubbornly refused. They stubbornly refused. Finally, God fulfilled the prophecy that he gave to them through the prophet Jeremiah. And the prophet Jeremiah simply said this: because of your hardness of heart, because you are refusing to repent and turn to the Lord, God is going to send your enemy to come into your land and to drag you into exile, and this exile is going to last for 70 years. And everybody laughed at him. Everybody laughed at him. And they said, oh, peace, peace. And Jeremiah said, these false teachers and false prophets running around saying, peace, peace, but there's not going to be peace. And sure enough, right on schedule, just as God said it, the Babylonians come into the land of Israel, and they pillaged, they looted, they destroyed, and they took every able body into exile, into Babylon. And there they stayed for 70 years, just as God said. You remember Daniel and Ezekiel. These were all prophets who have ministered to God's people in exile in the land of Babylon. They were not in Israel. They were in Babylonia. During those 70 years in exile, the Babylonians were defeated by the Persians. Babylon was the superpower of the day. When they went into Israel and pillaged and took people and destroyed the walls of Jerusalem, they were the superpower, but then they ceased to be the superpower, and the Persians came, took over Babylonia, and they became the superpower of the day. But listen to me, God will keep his word to the minutest details, because right on schedule, at the end of the 70 years, God gives a Jewish man who is in the courts of the Persian king, a man by the name of Nehemiah. He gives him favor with the king, and then he asks the king if he will send him back in order to restore the walls of Jerusalem. And Nehemiah goes back to Jerusalem, and he sees what had happened. The walls are broken. Lives are in shambles. Destruction is everywhere. And he looks at these broken walls and he weeps. He weeps. My friend, I want to tell you something. There's nothing wrong with you weeping over the condition of the Church of Jesus Christ today. There's nothing wrong of weeping over the fact that so many evangelical preachers are afraid to talk about sin and repentance and heaven and hell. But it cannot stop there. You must not just stop at weeping. You must ask God, God, what would you have me do to change my world? God, what would you have me do in order that I make a difference in my world? And that's what Nehemiah did. That's what Nehemiah did. God said to him, you lead the people to start restoring and rebuilding the walls. Get your people to follow my plan. Get your people to follow my purpose for them in their lives. And now we come to Nehemiah chapter 3. There you find God's incredible strategy, God's blueprint for his plan and purpose for his children. And this is the same blueprint that God is handing every one of us. This is the same plan that God has for his children in the 21st century. God told Nehemiah that God's work cannot be done unless everyone's hand is on deck. God's work cannot be done unless everybody is involved. God's work and God's plan and God's purpose cannot be fulfilled until every single individual become united as one man. Let me give you the three-prong strategy of God. First, it is consolidation. Secondly, cooperation. And thirdly, confirmation. First, God said consolidation. If you read Nehemiah 3, don't get bored with all the names. Just notice one phrase that is repeated again and again and again. One phrase throughout chapter 3. And that phrase that has been repeated over and over and over again is this: and next to them, and next to them, and next to them, and next to them. And it keeps on repeating. Why? Because God is saying that when you stretch your hand to do the work of God, God is going to stretch His hand and bless the work of your hand. And the Bible said that we are co-laborers with Christ. I want you to hear me right on this one. If the spiritual walls in your home are broken, listen to me. You must unite your family in prayer. You must unite your family in the desire to serve one another, not to fight with one another. You must unite your family in loving each other. You must unite your family on working together. When every member of the family, regardless of their age, begin to work together, pray together, and love each other together, God is going to show up at your home. In any ministry, I don't care what it is, in any church, whenever the whole body becomes involved in prayer, becomes involved in ministry, watch out. God is going to show up in your church. And then Nehemiah chapter 3, verse 1, he says, even the priests were involved in the building of the sheep gate. That's in addition to their priestly work. Now, beloved, listen, when you get a preacher to get his hand dirty and do manual work, that's a miracle. I mean, that really is. Miracles in our time. But listen, this is an even greater miracle in verses 9 and 12. It says the politicians were getting their hands dirty too. They were building the wall. That's an even greater miracle than the preachers. In verse 2, it says single women were building the wall. I have to believe that there are a lot of single men there. Great opportunity for fellowship. It beats the singles bar, hands down. But tragically, as it always seems the case in verse 5, there were those people who wanted a share in the victory, but not a hand in the battle. My beloved friend, listen to me. I want every one of you to ask yourself these questions. Nobody can answer them but you. I can't answer them for you. You can't answer them for me. Here's the question that you need to ask yourself. If everybody in my church is like me, what would happen to my church? If everybody witnesses like I witness, if everybody attends like I attend, if everybody gives like I give, if everybody serves like I serve, if everybody prays like I pray, what would my church be? Let that question haunt you until you answer it to God. There has to be not only consolidation, but also cooperation. Secondly, in building of the wall, Nehemiah realized that there is work for everybody. There's work for everybody. There was a lot of debris that needed to be removed. There was mortar that needed to be mixed. There were stones that needed to be laid. There is supervision that needs to take place. There is encouragement and motivation and uplifting of the sagging spirit of the workers. Somebody needs to go around and encourage people. Let me ask you this question. Could God have built the walls without the people's help? Yes. Yeah. The one who said, let there be light, and there was light. He could click his fingers and the walls are up. But he didn't. Do you know why? See, God created us. He made us. He knows everything about us. And God who created us knows that there is no fulfillment in laziness. There is no fulfillment in slothfulness. The God who made us knows that our ultimate fulfillment comes from being co-workers with God. And He gives us a blueprint of the way he wants us to work together, the way he wants his work done, the way he wants to bring glory to his name. And so he provided work for everyone. When I was working on this, I remembered the classic story about the four people named everybody, somebody, anybody, nobody. Let me read it to you. All four of them were working on a very important project. Everybody was asked to do the job, but everybody thought that somebody would do it. Anybody could have done it, so nobody did it. Somebody got angry about that because that was everybody's job. Everybody thought that anybody could do it, but nobody realized that everybody would not do it. It ended up that everybody blamed somebody, when actually nobody asked anybody. Now, beloved, that is sadly duplicated when it comes to discovering and fulfilling the plan of God and the purpose of God for everybody. Because the reality is this: the greatest somebody of all is telling you that there is the most important job to be done, and anybody but you is not being asked to do it. Jesus is asking nobody but you, because the truth is this: the work of God cannot be done without cooperation. Without cooperation. The ministry of encouragement is one of the greatest and forgotten ministry among believers, among the people of God. Prayer ministry, witnessing ministry, serving ministry, motivating ministry, they cannot be done without everybody cooperating. Unfortunately, sometimes in some situations, you find people working at cross purposes. I was thinking about those who work at cross purposes, and I thought of the two guys who were trying to wedge a refrigerator out the door. I mean, they pushed and they shoved, they pulled, I mean, for hours, and that refrigerator would not budge through the door. Finally, one of them turned to the other and groaned in desperation, and he said, "I don't think we will ever get this refrigerator out of the house." And the other guy was absolutely flabbergasted. I mean, he was stunned. He said, "Get it out of the house. I thought you wanted it in the house." Listen, hear me right on this one. People who feel so fragile, people whose feelings are so easily hurt, people who refuse forgiving their brothers and sisters for their shortcomings, people whose feelings are always easily hurt, are the very people who sit back and do nothing and complain about what is wrong. And they say, "I'm not going to do anything." They're working at cross purposes with God. They're working at cross purposes for God's plan and purpose for their life. But instead of pouting and folding of their arms and say, "Well, somebody else got to do it," I'm going to challenge you. In fact, remind yourself of the following: that what you do is to the honor of God, it's to the glory of God. And remember this, is only God is the one who's going to reward you. First is consolidation, second is cooperation, and thirdly, there's confirmation. What do I mean by that? I mean that we must confirm and affirm one another. You see, anybody can criticize, anybody can complain, anybody can scoff, but it takes godliness. It takes a heart after God's own heart to say, "I want my life to count for something great for God." It takes heart for God to say, "I want to be effective for God. I want to be affirmed, and I want to affirm somebody else in doing the will of God." Husbands and wives, listen to me. I can tell you from personal experience that in order to fulfill God's plan in your marriage, you must confirm and affirm your spouse at least once a day. Parents, if you want your children not just to thrive in this challenging time that we live in, affirm them and confirm them at least once a day. Believers, see to it that you affirm and confirm somebody else, at least on a daily basis. Now, listen, I'm not talking about complimenting their looks, and I'm not talking about complimenting their clothes. I'm not talking about these superficial things. They're silly things, and they're superficial things, and they're not really important to me, but I can tell you I am talking about confirming and affirming their good deeds. I'm talking about confirming and affirming their servant spirit. I'm talking about confirming and affirming their service and their ministry. I'm talking about confirming and affirming their commitment to the Lord. I'm talking about confirming and affirming their kindness, their sensitivity, confirming and affirming their good character and their godly lifestyle. You know, the human body never ceases to amaze me. Never ceases to amaze me. I am told that in a given body, there are a variety of cells. For example, the nerve cells are very different from the muscle cells. And I was thinking about this, and the varieties of other cells as well, that each of those cells, when they function as they are supposed to, as they were created to function, the body is healthy. There's no illness. Operate effectively. And I thought, you know, I doubt whether the cells in the different parts of the body get together and vote about what each of them going to do. Well, you do that, brother, you're going to be in bed. I mean, you're going to be sick. I try to imagine if the stomach cell says, I don't want to do this, I want to be the muscle cells, or vice versa. And imagine what happens. In fact, I know doctors call, when the stomach cells revolt, they call that indigestion. And when the brain cells revolt, they call that insanity. But when the cells all operate the way they're created to operate, the body will be healthy. And beloved friends, to fulfill God's purpose in your life and in my life, in order to receive the blessing of God as we discover and obey that purpose, we will see the glory of God in our day.
1: Understanding and acting on your purpose in life. Encouragement from Dr. Michael Youssef on this episode of Leading the Way. Thank you for listening. As Dr. Youssef explained earlier, the first step to being a part of the body of Christ is a relationship with Jesus. So if you've never taken that step, you're invited to explore any questions you might have with a Leading the Way pastor or counselor at ltw.org/Jesus. Leading the Way is mobilizing for the next great awakening in Australia. Join Dr. Youssef in this bold 5-year mission to passionately proclaim uncompromising truth in 3 strategic areas: here at home, the Middle East, and remote villages. It's the Open Door campaign. Thanks to generous ministry partners like you, we are seeing a significant increase in gospel impact in Australia.
2: I haven't had a so-called regular church, and Dr. Youssef made that possible for me. 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
1: 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You can also speak with a representative at the Ministry Call Center to give a gift or order a helpful product. 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That number, 1300 133 589. Well, that's it for today, except for this quick invitation to join Dr. Yusuf again next time for Leading the Way. 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

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I'm Liz Matheson. Today's program includes items on Iran food costs, Russians killed in the Ukrainian war, and other interesting articles. Starting with an article by Patrick Wintour, lifting of internet restrictions reveals Iranians' anger over food inflation. As government begins restoring connection, population voices dismay over food price increases and shortages. The partial lifting of internet restrictions in Iran has revealed a rising tide of anger about food price inflation as ordinary Iranians decry annual price increases of 308% for vegetable oil, 190% for chicken, and 170% for rice. Iranian authorities on Tuesday began restoring the connection to the global internet that was severed on the first day of the US-Israeli war against the Islamic Republic on 28 February, as it had been during mass protests in January. Connectivity remained patchy on Wednesday, with mobile internet still largely disconnected and many sites remaining restricted. But even the partial restoration was enough to reveal an outpouring of anger over price inflation and food shortages. "Everything is so expensive. It has become a disaster," wrote one user on social media. "You leave the market with a broken heart after spending all your savings. It is unbearable. We have no patience left to lead a normal life." President Masoud Pezeshkian, who has been given some credit for lifting the internal restrictions, blamed the US for Iran's economic woes, saying Washington had moved the economic warfare after failing to bring the government down. In a lengthy statement, the Ministry of Intelligence revealed its concerns that internet freedom could be used for cognitive warfare, warning that Iran's adversaries aim to incite protesters and drag them onto the streets. It said the enemy defeated on the military front now focuses its efforts on software, cognitive warfare, and social provocations. The government announced the launch of a resistance economy committee to crack down on price gouging and address surging shortages. But hyperinflation is now endemic in Iran, owing to trade sanctions, exchange rate pressures, and moves taken to reduce subsidies given to traders in January. Data from the International Monetary Fund shows food inflation has risen to between 140% and 200%, pushing overall inflation to 70%. Support for continuing internet restrictions was put at just 9% in a survey published on Wednesday. In an attempt to forestall support for Reza Pahlavi, the son of the late Shah, government backers tried to flood the internet with claims directed at youngsters returning to the internet, that Pahlavi had openly applauded the attacks mounted by Israel and the US. Others expressed simple relief that they could now talk to the wider world. The human rights activist Imawaduddin Bari wrote, "Three bloody months have passed, but not for those who lost a loved one or had their home destroyed. In this period, our voices found no echo except on some internal platforms, and to the best of our ability, we spoke and wrote in defence of the rights of the voiceless." The prominent rapper Tumar Salehi, who was sentenced to death in 2024 for supporting protests in 2022 but was later released, said being connected to the internet was not a favour to us, it is our right, and without filters as well, like free elections, freedom of expression,
freedom of assembly, freedom of parties, and many other freedoms. These are our rights and not favours, he wrote on X. And that article was titled, Lifting of Internet Restrictions Reveals Iranians' Anger Over Food Inflation. By John Henley and Sam Jones, extreme heat in Europe, a brutal reminder of climate crisis, UN chief says. Simon Steele said burning fossil fuels was driving intense heat waves as UK and France broke temperature records on consecutive days. The UN climate chief has said an extremely early heat event sweeping parts of Western Europe was a brutal reminder of spiralling impacts of the climate crisis after France and the UK set new temperature records for May on consecutive days. Simon Steele, the executive secretary of the UN Framework Convention on Climate Change, said on Wednesday the main culprit was humanity's burning of coal, oil and gas, known to be the primary driver of climate change. The science is clear that human-induced climate change is making these heat waves more frequent and extreme, said Steele, as France, Spain and the UK sweltered in temperatures usually associated with July or August. Protecting human lives, businesses and economies from extreme heat and the many other soaring costs of climate change is core business for every nation, and it starts with kicking the fossil fuel addiction much faster. The war in the Middle East had laid bare the soaring costs of fossil fuel reliance and the need to pivot to cleaner sources of energy, Seal said, also noting 43 centigrade plus conditions in India, where authorities have reported deaths from heat stroke. A temperature of 35.1 degrees was recorded at Kew Gardens in London on Tuesday, the UK's Met Office said, breaking the 34.8 degrees centigrade record set a day earlier. The readings easily surpassed a previous record of 32.8 that was set in 1922 and equaled in 1944. France was expecting local highs of 39 degrees on Wednesday, also recorded its hottest May day ever on Tuesday, when the National Heat Index, an average of 30 readings around the country, hit 24.8 degrees centigrade, surpassing Monday's 24.6, itself a record. Meteo France, the National Weather Service, said a heat dome with heat held in place by a high-pressure weather front was producing temperatures up to 13 degrees higher than customary for the time of the year. 17 of France's 96 administrative departments, including Paris, were placed on an orange high-temperature alert for Thursday, the second highest level, requiring the population to be very vigilant and take precautions. Another 29 were on a more moderate yellow warning. Scientists have said that as the Earth warms, extreme heat events historically confined to high summer were becoming more frequent and more intense, as well as happening earlier and later in the year, putting more people in danger. We know beyond a shadow of a doubt that events such as this have been made more likely and more severe due to climate change arising from our emissions of heat-trapping greenhouse gases, said Peter Thorne, the Director of Climate Research at Moonath University in Ireland, where a record May high of 28.8 degrees centigrade was recorded on Monday. Nevertheless, many of the records being set, particularly in the UK and France, are mind-bogglingly crazy. French authorities on Tuesday reported at least seven deaths directly and indirectly linked to the high temperatures,
2 of competitors taking part in sporting events, and 5 drownings, as many people sought relief at swimming spots. Authorities in Britain said 4 teenagers have drowned in England since Sunday. In Spain, where temperatures could reach 40 degrees centigrade this week, an orange weather alert was issued for the Basque Country, amid predictions the northern region could reach 37 degrees centigrade on Wednesday. Temperatures of 36 to 38 degrees centigrade were forecast for southern regions, with a high of 38 in the southwestern city of Badajoz. Spain's State Meteorological Office, AMET, said temperatures more normally seen in July had already been recorded across the country, and the heat was more characteristic of the dog days, the hottest period of the year. Ruben del Campo, an AMET spokesperson, added, "Both this episode and the atmospheric pattern that's causing it are part and parcel of climate change and of what's been observed in recent years." And that article was titled "Extreme Heat in Europe, a Brutal Reminder of Climate Crisis," UN chief says. Our next article is titled "5 Villagers Found Alive in Laos Cave as Search Continues for 2 Missing." Rescuers have reached 5 of 7 people who have been trapped for a week in a flooded remote cave in Laos after days spent navigating narrow, inundated passageways amid persistent rain. Video footage shared on social media by rescue divers showed the 5 men crouched together on a rocky ledge in a dark cave chamber surrounded by muddy water. "There's no need to cry," one of the rescue team told the men who first entered the cave on Wednesday. 2 men remain unaccounted for. When asked about their health, the men told the rescuers they were hungry and dehydrated. Outside, rescuers jumped up and down in joy, hugging one another after learning the group had been located. A boy among families desperately waiting for news spotted his father in the group and raised his hand in a gesture of gratitude. "I am happy for you, son," a member of the rescue team responded. "What a feeling," wrote Mikko Passi, a Finnish diver, on social media, after he was filmed reaching the men along with Norroset Raling Singh, a Thai diver. But he added, "This is only a brief relief as the 5 survivors are still in the terminal chamber, all healthy and in good spirits. But the extraction is still ahead and it ain't going to be easy." The group reportedly entered the cave in Sisombun province, central Laos, to hunt for wildlife and search for gold, but heavily rain blocked the cave entrance. Thai and international divers, including Parsi, who helped in the dramatic rescue of a young Thai football team in 2018, travelled to Laos to help bring the men to safety. For days, teams had been battling to reach a terminal chamber about 300 metres from the cave entrance, crawling and climbing through tunnels that were at times just 60 centimetres deep. Passageways were almost completely filled with water and sediment. On Tuesday, the team had focused on reinforcing safety measures and installing internet cables in the cave so that the team could monitor the situation and relay first aid advice quickly if necessary. Parsi described the environment as extremely remote and hostile. Reaching the site involved a 4-kilometre jungle track, he said in a Facebook post earlier on Wednesday. "When inside the mine, you have to navigate hundreds of metres of constant restrictions, floodwaters, collapse hazards and high risk of contaminated air quality." Kengyard Bonga Wong, the head of operations at the Metta Tan Rescue Group with Thailand, told The Guardian that they were now planning how to locate the remaining 2 men.
Health checks and first aid were administered at the scene, he said, of the men who were located. Kenshard was also part of the diving team in the 2018 Tam Luhang Cave Rescue when 12 young footballers and their coach were brought to safety after more than 2 weeks in a flooded cave in Thailand's Chiang Rai province. Rescuers have remained optimistic that the group would be found alive, saying they had originally entered the mine with the resources to stay for several days. A major challenge has been the persistent rains, which continued even as rescue workers pumped water out of the cave complex. Late on Tuesday night, Jakrit Tang Tang, a rescue technician for the Singtang Sha Pabun Foundation, a group helping in the rescue, said he had been forced to retreat from the cave immediately when the rain started. "We are afraid that the water will flood into the cave, so we needed to urgently retreat. We did our best," he said in a Facebook video. Divers re-entered the cave again on Wednesday to deliver oral rehydration, salts and water, rescuers said, adding they would then plan how to bring the men out as quickly as possible. Kenshard said the cave had not collapsed but people had been trapped following heavy flooding, adding that sand and gravel had been carried by the waters into the cave, blocking a crucial passageway. It is not clear if the trapped group was searching for gold or as part of small-scale artisanal activity or were working for a mining company when they became trapped. Alluvial mining, which includes mining for valuable minerals such as gold, diamonds and platinum, has boomed in Laos over recent years, with research by the Stimson Centre, a US think tank, suggesting almost 200 mines opened between 2023 and 2025. Last year, the government announced a ban on any new permits for alluvial gold mining due to environmental concerns. And that article was titled, "Five Villagers Found Alive in Laos Cave as Search Continues for Two Missing." On Vision Australia Radio, you're listening to selected readings from The Guardian International, taken from the website theguardian.com. Nearly 500,000 Russians killed in Ukraine war, UK spy chief says. And this article is by Dan Sabar. Nearly 500,000 Russian soldiers have been killed in Ukraine since the start of Vladimir Putin's invasion more than 4 years ago, according to a new estimate from the head of the British spy agency, GCHQ. Anne Kest Butler, the chief of the Electronic Intelligence Agency, said in her first speech in the job that Russian forces were going backwards on the battlefield inside Ukraine for the first time since late 2022. She then offered a new Russian death toll estimate, which was higher than a recent estimate of 352,000, calculated by the exiled media outlets Medusa and Madazona, who extrapolated their total from official probate records. Keist Butler said there was new intelligence showing that almost 500,000 Russian soldiers have now been killed since the conflict began. An exact figure was not given, though the estimate is understood to be close to that total. Ukraine has been trying to lift the number of Russian soldiers it kills or seriously wounds above Moscow's ability to raise new recruits in an attempt to halt more than 3 years of slow losses of territory in the east of the country. Russian casualties killed and wounded have been estimated by the West to be running at around 30,000 a month during April. This month, Marco Rubio, the US Secretary of State, said that of those, 15,000 to 20,000 a month were killed. The high casualty rates reflect Russia's continued attempts to capture
the eastern Donbas region, as demanded by President Vladimir Putin. Exact recruitment figures are hard to obtain, but the economist Janis Kluj estimated Russia was recruiting between 800 and 1,000 a day, between 25,000 and 31,000 a month. Keith Butler told an audience at Bletchley Park that GCHQ was working tirelessly to degrade and reduce the Russian threat to the UK and in Europe, warning, as trailed a day earlier, that Russia was relentlessly targeting Britain's infrastructure and democracy. One area in sharp focus for us is protecting the data and energy flowing through the critical cables and pipelines in and around British waters. We do this by exposing Russia's intent, motive, and underwater capabilities, Keith Butler said. In April, John Healey, the Defence Secretary, said a British warship and aircraft had tracked Russian Akula and Gudgee submarines trying to survey undersea infrastructure in the North Atlantic in a month-long operation. Keith Butler said, "No nation can face these threats alone," then mounted a defence of an 80-year-old UK-US intelligence-sharing relationship at a time when the transatlantic alliance has been under acute political strain. "It was," she said, "a powerful and robust partnership that remains fundamental for the security of both our countries and the strongest intelligence alliance in the world, paving the way for the Five Eyes alliance, with the addition of Australia, Canada, and New Zealand." During the spring, Donald Trump repeatedly voiced his unhappiness with Keith Starmer for not being willing to join the US-Israeli war on Iran, launched at the end of February. Close cooperation continues between GCHQ and its US equivalent, the National Security Agency. The agencies are working together to develop security algorithms able to withstand attacks from ultra-fast quantum computers, which are expected to become operational in a few years. Quantum computers will be able to complete in a matter of seconds tasks that currently take years, Keith Butler said. That includes defeating the codes and encryption that keeps our secrets safe today. So we must protect our most critical systems from future quantum attacks. And that article was titled, "Nearly 500,000 Russians Killed in Ukraine War, UK Spy Chief Says." Our next article is titled, "Germany's Most Wanted Woman Jailed After 3 Decades Evading Police." This is by Deborah Cole. Former Red Army faction militant Daniela Clete, sentenced to 13 years for armed robberies after dissolution of terrorist network. A German court has sentenced Daniela Clete, a former member of the Red Army faction, also known as the Baader-Meinhof Group, to 13 years in jail for armed robberies committed during 3 decades, hiding in plain sight. Long Germany's most wanted woman, Klett, was the last female member of the far-left terrorist network still on the run before her arrest at her home in Berlin in February 2024. After a 14-month trial under tight security, the Verden Regional Court found her guilty of 6 counts of aggravated robbery in conjunction with the kidnapping for ransom and possession of military weapons. The 67-year-old was convicted for robberies committed between 1999 and 2016 after the dissolution of the
RAF intended to bankroll the remaining fugitives' lives underground. They carried out their robberies with a division of labour and in a highly conspiratorial manner, said the presiding judge, Lars Englek. As the court pronounced the guilty verdict, Klette listened impassively while a tumult broke out in the public gallery, local media reported. Sympathisers booed the judges and chanted, "Freedom for Daniela!" A group of supporters gathered outside the courtroom earlier in the day, holding signs reading, "Solidarity with Daniela." Klette spent more than 30 years evading police until she was struck down, living under a pseudonym in the German capital. Officers uncovered a cache of weapons and a fake bazooka in her flat in the Kreuzberg district, where she had lived for about 20 years, as well as forged identity documents, wigs, gold, and £240,000 in cash, believed to be from the proceeds of the robberies. Prosecutors, who had called for the maximum 15-year sentence, said Klette and her accomplices, Burkhard Garwick, 57, and Ernst Volker Staub, 72, targeted cash transport vehicles and supermarkets in three states. The trio is believed to have made off with more than £2 million. The investigators said they had found DNA from both men in Klette's flat when she was captured, including an electric toothbrush. Staub and Garwick are still at large. The defence had argued for her acquittal, saying there was no proof of her involvement in the robberies and that the weapons charges deserved no more than a suspended sentence. At the start of the proceedings in March 2025, the now silver-haired Klette broke her silence to rail against what she said was a politically motivated trial and vowed to stay true to the fight against capitalism and patriarchy. Prosecutors also accused Klette of three politically motivated attacks in the 1990s while the RAF was still active, and those charges were being dealt with in separate proceedings in Frankfurt. She can no longer be tried for membership of a terrorist organisation, as the statute of limitations for that charge ran out in 2018, 20 years after the group disbanded. Policemen beat unarmed demonstrants with batons in Frankfurt after Ulrich Meinhof's suicide, 1976. "Resistance is when I put an end to what I don't like, the rise and fall of the Baader-Meinhof gang." Under a false name, Klette was deeply involved in a Brazilian cultural centre in Berlin for several years, where she practised capoeira, or an Afro-Brazilian martial art that combines dance and fighting. It is thought that the discovery of photographs of her with her capoeira group at Berlin's annual Carnival of Cultures, smiling a white bandana on her head and tossing petal confetti, led to her identification and arrest. The RAF, also known as the Baader-Meinhof gang after its founding members, Andreas Baader and Ulrike Meinhof, were behind a campaign of terror in what was then West Germany in the 1970s and 1980s, involving attacks, kidnappings, bombings and murders. And that article was titled, "Germany's Most Wanted Woman Jailed After Three Decades Evading Police." And that completes our readings from The Guardian International, taken from the website theguardian.com. I'm Liz Matheson, and I was our panel operator. This program is produced in our Adelaide studios and can be heard regularly at this time here on Vision Australia Radio, VA Radio on digital, and online on varadio.org.

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1: 28 years after the murder of their mother, a brutal new crime forces two sisters to confront the truth about the night that shattered their family. Karin Slaughter joins us to discuss her unflinching thriller, The Good Daughter, and her work defending public libraries.
0: World Book Club, from the 6th of June.
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You're tuned into Pet Talk, your guide for all things pet-related, from tips on care and training to heartwarming stories and animal-related news. We have selected interesting articles from Australian Dogs and Pets, Modern Cat, The Age newspaper and Your Dog magazine. You're with Leslie Heinzman, Adrian Grant and Maddie Malins on Vision Australia Radio. Let's get started. Today we find out about microbiome research aimed at improving gut health in cats, and then we look why new pet owners are in for a shock. But first, here is a story about a rescue puppy with a habit of swallowing pebbles. It is entitled No Stone Unturned from Your Dog magazine. When Lily arrived in the UK from the subtropical Indian Ocean island of Mauritius last summer, her new owners hoped that a comfortable home, good quality food, endless countryside walks, and being showered with love would mean the end to all her troubles as a stray. Although Lily, now estimated to be about 4 years old, initially took a while to adapt to her new life on the cooler Cornish coast, she eventually settled with Denise Bond and her husband Dave in Loo. But just a couple of months after arriving, Lily started to develop a rather disconcerting habit that very nearly twice proved fatal. Last September, the young dog, which DNA testing has revealed is a mix of 21 different breeds, including 12% wolf, picked up and swallowed an ornamental stone from the couple's garden. Denise, 64, thinks that Lily watched and copied her daughter's Cocker Spaniel cross Patterdale Terrier Wesley, playing with the 2-pence-sized stones and carrying them around in his mouth. Lily never showed any interest in the pebbles when we were here with her, so it never crossed my mind that she would actually swallow one, explained Denise, a beauty therapist and fitness instructor. After refusing food and being unable to go to the toilet, Lily became really poorly one night with a fever and had difficulty breathing. Sick with worry, Denise rushed her dog straight to a veterinary group practice where vets took her straight into theatre. They had to carry out emergency surgery to remove a large stone that had become lodged in her intestines, she continued. They said that they had never seen a dog with such a high temperature and that she was a very lucky girl to survive. A few days after recovering from the life-saving operation, Lily developed an abscess on her leg, which took 6 months of antibiotics and a year to fully heal. Not content with causing her owner a huge amount of stress, worry, and expense, Lily quite clearly didn't read the memo when it came to the dangers of playing with stones. Just 10 months later, the rescue dog started vomiting all night for no apparent reason. Lily was still eating, but couldn't stop being sick. And I could also feel a lump on the left-hand side of her tummy, continued Denise, who again rushed Lily to a veterinary group practice where she

0: in her intestines. I couldn't believe it when vets told me that another pebble was the cause of the oval-shaped mass. Vet Anna King was worried that the stone could cause sepsis or a ruptured intestine, so she operated straight away to remove it. Luckily, the procedure went well, and Lily was discharged later that day. Denise has now removed every single one of the pebbles in her garden and is keeping a close eye on Lily when she is out and about. The family is also actively discouraging Wesley from chewing, playing and fetching stones by swapping them for a ball. Denise is so grateful to Anna and the team for the excellent care Lily received. They looked after her so well and she recovered quickly after both surgeries. They definitely saved her life the first time. Denise believes it was fate that Lily came into their lives. She had always wanted a dog and Lily as her first. 3 years ago, Denise and Dave had planned a holiday on the Sunshine Island of Mauritius, a holidaymaker's paradise, 1,130 kilometres east of Madagascar, and known for its beautiful beaches, lagoons and reefs. But COVID put paid to that. Then the following year, the destination was fully booked, so the couple didn't get to go on their dream vacation until April 2023. On the first morning of their 10-day holiday, Dave made sure he got down to the beach early to catch the first of the day's rays. He noticed a group of stray dogs nearby, but one seemed much friendlier than the others and came up to him as if wanting to play. From that point on, the medium-sized brown dog started following Dave and Denise from the hotel to the beach daily. Lily shadowed us every day, continued Denise, who felt a connection with the dog right from the start. She would sit by us on the beach, putting her head on my foot, and followed me everywhere, even to the loo and the restaurant. But the staff at the hotel didn't like guests feeding or encouraging strays. We even had a note put on the bed in our room that read, "Please do not feed the dogs." On our last day, Lily knew that we were leaving. She found us and sat by our suitcases. The final straw was the couple seeing Lily running behind their taxi en route to the airport for their flight home. "It was heartbreaking," confessed Denise. "I broke down in tears and knew then that we had to rescue her." Just by chance, a few days into their holiday, Denise had bumped into a couple staying in the same hotel who told her that they had adopted a dog on the island through an international non-profit organization called For Paws Rescue and Relocation. Once home, tormented by the thought of Lily alone on the dusty streets begging for scraps, Denise got more and more upset. So she texted Lisa Kenrick, founder of Four Paws Rescue, who found Lily, sterilized and vaccinated her, treated her for a tick bite, and helped Denise and Dave make arrangements to fly her to the UK. Once Lisa had located Lily, she said that she was looking very forlorn and sad, but had latched on to a German couple who also wanted to adopt her, said Denise, who was determined not to give up on the dog she had fallen in love with. "We had to wait about 8 weeks before Lily was fit to travel. Then she was put on a plane to Heathrow, followed by a taxi journey to Loo. I used some money I'd inherited to bring Lily home, and it was worth every penny. Apart from being wary of workmen and the television, she loves her walks, other dogs and children, and has slotted comfortably into our lives. I knew she was gentle and kind-natured. The first moment I saw her, I wouldn't have wanted any other dog. It was definitely fate that Lily found us. She's such a lovely little girl and has a better life here than she did there." And that article was entitled "No Stone Unturned" from Your Dog magazine. Now here is Maddie to tell us why your cat's gut health matters.
1: This is from Modern Cat, 28th May 2024, and is entitled "Microbiome Magic: Why Your Cat's Gut Health Matters." A healthy microbiome is crucial to good guts and more. But what is the microbiome anyway, and how does it affect your cat's health? The microbiome is a diverse collection of microscopic organisms that share our and our cat's bodies.

0: A plethora of studies show that the composition of the gut microbiome has a profound effect on overall health, and not just gut health. The microbiome influences disease states and even mood. Improving gut health has been shown to help with anxiety and depression. So, what affects the microbiome? Diet is huge. Things like stress, antibiotics, and secondhand smoke can negatively impact your cat's microbiome as well. Diet has a major impact on gut bacteria. Prebiotics are specialized plant fibers that act as food for the pre-existing good bacteria, stimulating growth. Metabolizing prebiotics, like fiber, generates substances that keep the microbes and the cells of the intestinal tract in our cat's guts happy. Research shows that high-fiber diets have been associated with greater diversity and number of gut bacteria in people. Ask your veterinarian if your cat would benefit from dietary fiber supplementation, suggests the Morris Animal Foundation, a non-profit at the forefront of microbiome research. Decreasing a cat's exposure to secondhand smoke, as well as providing adequate exercise and rest, might be important factors in not only keeping cats healthy, but keeping their microscopic friends happy too. Other researchers are looking at using oral probiotic cocktails to influence gut microorganisms. And still, others are looking at how diet alterations might change the microbiome. Exciting stuff. That was Microbiome Magic from Modern Cat.
1: Thank you, Maddie. Now it's Adrian's turn to tell us what pets actually cost to keep.
2: Pets are pricey. Let's not pussyfoot around. This article is from The Age and the story is by Dominic Powell. When it comes to children, the cost of raising one from birth to the age of 18, and realistically the costs don't just magically stop then, the estimate to be anywhere from $237,000 to just over $500,000. That's a whopping amount of money, thanks Mum and Dad, which could instead be used for a house deposit in some capital cities or a really nice holiday. You can understand why the 21st century has witnessed the rise of pet ownership as adults opt for pets in lieu of children, as both a low commitment and lower cost option. According to Animal Medicines Australia, Pets in Australia report just under 70% of households had a pet in 2022, up from 60% reported in 2019 and 2016. They attribute part of this to the pandemic, which saw a massive jump in the number of households getting cats and dogs to help them through lockdowns. The survey also reports the number of inexperienced pet owners has jumped sharply to almost 50%. First-time pet owners may be in for a shock when they realise owning a pet isn't exactly cheap. Animal Medicine's report shows that the average annual household spend in 2022 was $4,247 for dogs and $2,718 for cats, figures that are likely higher now given the rising cost of everything from pet food to insurance. And there's some evidence that pet owners are struggling with those rising costs, with Melbourne-based animal shelter Second Chance Animal Rescue reporting this week a severe drop in adoptions, which it attributes directly to the escalating cost of living crisis. If you're thinking about introducing a pet into your home, here are some hidden and not so hidden costs to consider. Buying a pet. While the price of a dog or cat can vary wildly, they're very rarely free. Even adopting a cat, which is generally the cheapest option available, will cost you between $200 and $800. Furthermore, if you're looking to buy a specific breed from a breeder, expect to pay multiple times that amount. For example, a Cavoodle puppy, ranked as the country's most popular dog breed, will set you back between $4,500 to $7,000. The breed you choose can also affect more than just how much you pay up front, warns the Australian Veterinary Association, AVA. Some breeds of dogs and cats can be prone to serious breed-related health issues. For example, dogs and cats with exaggerated features, e.g. flat-faced breeds, a spokesman said. The AVA says these breeds are not only potentially expensive due to the high cost of ongoing veterinary care, but may not enjoy the same length and quality of life as some other pets. Healthcare. Regardless of the breed, the AVA points out pets have a far shorter lifespan than humans, meaning that they reach old age faster and can, and likely will, develop chronic conditions that require treatment. Planning for this is essential, the AVA says. Additionally, animals can have accidents, so how to manage veterinary care costs of unexpected illness or injury during the lifetime of a pet must also be planned for. Dog owners report spending about $600 on vet services a year, but these can easily blow out to more than $1,000 for one-off surgeries and procedures. Additionally, new pets require vaccinations, about $170, microchipping, $40, and de-sexing, which is between $200 and $500. Insurance. To try and reduce these costs, pet owners will take out insurance, which, surprise, surprise, is also relatively expensive, at $80 to $120 a month for comprehensive policies. While this is pretty steep, on a par with some monthly car insurance plans, if it means you don't have to shell out $11,000 for your French bulldog's brachycephalic airways disease treatment, then it could be worthwhile. Yes, that's actually how much that costs, as per industry body Pet Insurance Australia. Making your house a pet-friendly home. Theoretically, you can just plonk a cat or dog into your home or backyard, and it might be fine. But more than likely, you'll have to spend some time and money making your house pet appropriate, says Dr. Sarah Zito, Senior Scientific Officer at RSPCA Australia. For example, appropriate escape-proof fencing for dogs, safe enclosures for companion animals such as small mammals and birds, which protect them from predators and prevent escape, and ideally, providing a secure outdoor enclosure for cats, she says. Many councils also impose curfews for cats, which can leave you with a hefty fine if you don't comply. Everything else. This has been in no way an exhaustive list, but does set out some of the higher costs to think about when it comes to supporting a pet. There's a plethora of other things to consider, including, but not limited to, food for the entirety of your pet's life, training and exercise, including equipment like harnesses and leashes, collars, toys, bedding, grooming, registration, up to $200 for dangerous breeds, and boarding or pet-sitting services if you go away, the latter of which can be extremely costly.
1: 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Now, if you're thinking of keeping rabbits, this is the article for you.
0: Ready for a rabbit? This article is from Dogs and Pets magazine. Every rabbit owner will proudly tell you that their pet bunny is very intelligent with a fabulous personality. Rabbits have very distinct personalities, ranging from shy to independent, and from playful to a little bit lazy. Read on to see if you think a bunny would be ideal for your lifestyle. Rabbits come in all sorts of shapes, sizes, and colours. Their gorgeous names include Cashmere Lop, Dutch, Dwarf Lop, German Angora, Mini Lop, Mini Rex, Netherlands Dwarf, Rex, and Saturn. Rabbits adapt exceptionally well to indoor living and can be house trained to use a litter tray. They don't need to live with other rabbits for companionship. Many are happily bonded with their human family. And they can also be friends with other pets, such as dogs, cats, and guinea pigs. Rabbits are smart. Many know the names of their toys, and some can even fetch a particular toy when requested. If your rabbit performs a binky, which is a distinctive high leap in the air where he twists and flicks his head and feet, it's a sign that he's very happy with his life. Warning: rabbits love to chew. If they are inside your home, make sure they can't chew computer or electrical cords or anything wooden. Bedposts, wooden bookshelves, and chair legs can be very tempting to a bunny. Chewing is vital to a rabbit's health. Their front teeth grow throughout their life, so they need to continuously gnaw on wood and hard vegetables to stop their teeth from overlapping, which would make it very difficult for them to eat. Many rabbits in Australia are lop rabbits. This means they have drooped ears. They also have luxurious fur, dwarf or mini. The only difference is weight. Mini lops weigh up to 1.6 kilograms, while dwarfs can weigh as much as 2.5 kilograms. Dutch rabbits are hardy, easygoing temperament and enjoy playing with their human family. They have a distinctive colour patch on the back half of their bodies and lovely patches around their eyes, and their ears are upright. Rex rabbits weigh around 3 kilograms and come in many colours. They have an easygoing temperament but can have a tendency to bite. They have curled whiskers. As their name suggests, satin rabbits have a beautiful satin sheen on their coats. Mini lop and dwarf lop satin rabbits have excellent constitutions and are very popular with families. Buying a rabbit. Please buy from a reputable breeder. Inbreeding creates many serious and fatal diseases. Don't forget to examine their teeth, which must be properly aligned. Also, check out de-sex criteria. Rabbits are prolific breeders with a 28 to 32 day gestation period and several litters per year. Hutch. If your rabbit's hutch is outside, it needs to be strong enough to keep out dogs, cats, and other potential predators. Rabbits cannot cope with weather extremes, so you will need to make sure you keep the hutch cool on hot summer days and warm and draft-free in winter. Rabbits also need to be protected from mosquitoes. There are many designs of hutches made from wood or metal, and floors vary from solid wood to mesh, which allows the rabbit to munch on the grass coming through the floor of the hutch. You need to make sure they cannot chew through the wood and escape. Do be aware of their environment. Many rabbits are sensitive and easily frightened by new and different sights and sounds. If you allow your rabbit to wander around your backyard, you need to supervise it from predators. Inside rabbits need their own retreat for safety and security. This doesn't have to be a hutch. You could fence off a section of your lounge room containing their things: water, litter tray, food, toys, and a couple of places to hide and sleep in. They don't like exposed areas, so when you give them the run of the house, you will probably find they have a couple of favourite hideaway spots, such as under the couch or behind the curtains. Grooming. Short-coated breeds need a light brush a couple of times each week, while the long-coated rabbits need a more thorough brushing. When they have their yearly molt, it's a good idea to help them shed their fur by upping your brushing schedule. You'll also need to keep an eye on their nails and trim whenever they get too long. What to feed your rabbit? According to the RSPCA, rabbits should be fed the types of food they are adapted to eating. In the wild, rabbits eat predominantly grass. They may graze for up to 6 to 8 hours a day. Their whole digestive tract, from the teeth right down to the end of their gastrointestinal tract, is adapted to this diet and eating habit. Providing grass or grass hay to pet rabbits is critical to maintain health. Eating grass / grass hay provides for long periods of chewing, which is necessary to wear down their continuously erupting and growing teeth, thereby helping to prevent dental disease, which is a common health problem in pet rabbits. Rabbits are also intelligent animals, and chewing on grass or grass hay helps to keep them occupied and prevent boredom. The high fibre content of grass and grass hay is also crucial for normal digestion. If the diet is too low in fibre, fatal digestive problems can occur. Another common problem in pet rabbits. Feeding the right diet is one of the most important factors in maintaining a healthy rabbit. If you're looking to adopt a pet bunny, contact your nearest RSPCA adoption centre at www.rspca.org.au. That was Ready for a Rabbit from Dogs and Pets magazine.
1: And now Adrian will tell us about a perfect day in the pool.
2: Yes, Leslie, perfect day in the pool for your mate. And this comes from Norwest News and is unattributed. It's a pool party, but no humans are allowed in to get their feet wet. The Pooch Pool Party returned to Waltham Pool again this year. The annual doggy swim runs from 9 a.m. to 4:30 p.m. City Council Head of Recreation, Sport and Events, Nigel Cox, said the parties are always a hit and continue to grow in popularity each year. These events are a great way to mark the end of summer, and we know it's a much-loved day out for the whole family. Last year we had a record 700 plus dogs take the plunge, and from the sound of things, it's shaping up to be another huge day this year. The session times depend on the dog's size, small, medium or large. An open session with no size limit is held from 3 p.m. to 4:30 p.m. Cox said there are a couple of other rules to make sure the weekend runs smoothly. No humans are allowed in the pool, and there must be only one dog per pet owner. Dogs must be vaccinated and well behaved with other canines. Free microchipping will also be offered at the pool for registered dogs. After the event, the pool will be emptied and cleaned out for the winter shutdown. Entry costs $4 per dog. So there you have it. A perfect day in the pool for your mate. And that was from Norwest News.
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9: 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In the face of God's urging and the urgency of the time, their words are, so what? 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
8: 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Through serving many years as a local pastor, Dr. Youssef clearly understands that some people are deeply committed to seek and follow God's word, and is deeply convinced that others only lightly engage with faith, leading to apathy and indifference. Today on Leading the Way, Dr. Youssef continues his practical and relevant series, I Belong. 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
9: I think most parents would be familiar with this following scenario. A toddler just woke out of a nap, and then we say, well, he or she just out of sorts. So you say to the toddler, do you want milk? He says, or she says, no. Do you want to eat? No. Do you want to play? No. Do you want to go back to bed? No. Do you want Uncle Bob to adopt you? No. The answer is always no. We say, well, you know, just, he's out of sorts. The problem is there are adults who are out of sorts all the time. You know what I'm talking about? They really are. Thankfully, in the case of the toddler, he or she will grow up and grow out of it. But the problem with the adults who are out of sorts are continuously out of sorts. Except, of course, they are too mature and too sophisticated to say, no, they won't do that because in their maturity and in their sophistication, they express their discontentment by being indifferent. In their maturity and in their sophistication, adults express their self-absorption by being impervious. In their maturity and sophistication, adults who are unfulfilled will express themselves and saying, who cares? So what? Somebody said this is a so what generation. What difference does it make? In fact, they remind me of a preacher who one time was preaching his heart out about the problems with society, and he was really getting carried away, and he said, the problems of our society, the root for all the problems of our society are basically two in nature. He said it's ignorance and indifference. And then he leaned over the pulpit, looked at the man in the front pew, and he said, is that not so? Well, he did not anticipate the man to respond. But the man said, I don't know and I don't care. Now you know what I'm talking about. The main reason for indifference, especially in regard to matters of eternal importance, where the eternal future is hanging in the balance, that they sow into themselves is that they cannot see beyond, they can't see anybody or anything beyond themselves. This problem of being into oneself had reached a ludicrous level in our culture today. So much so that the Wall Street Journal printed an article explaining that there are thousands of Americans spending millions upon millions upon millions of dollars set aside in their will. Now, not for charitable causes. Now, not for doing good things with their money. No, not even leaving it to their heirs. There are millions upon millions upon millions of dollars are bequeathed in the wills of so many Americans to themselves. You say, how is that be? Well, you keep reading, go read the article. They're bequeathing their money to be saved in a trust for themselves while they have their body frozen on ice. So that in 100 years' time, their body can be defrosted. They figure that the science will improve by then, that the body can be defrosted. And they can live for many, many years. The article said that there are at least 1,000 Americans who belong to this group called the Cryonox Society. Come from the Greek word to put on ice. The brochure of the Cryonox Society puts it this way. Listen carefully. That if you leave $10,000 in your trust for yourself, when you are defrosted 100 years from now, it will grow to about $8.7 million. And with that money, the brochure said, you will be able to buy youth and health for centuries. You know, but the amazing thing about this, as I read the article, I realized that there's nothing new. This is really not new. In every generation, those who are into themselves somehow get the scam artists working hard. And the following advertisement was actually printed. I want to read the ad to you. Wish you were rich? You can be. If you are one of the growing millions who are convinced of the reality of the reincarnation, here is once in a lifetime offer. First, leave us $10,000 or more in your will. After you pass away, our professional medium will contact your spirit in the other world. There you'll tell us when you're coming back and under what name. Upon your return, we regress you to the age of 21 of this current life through hypnosis. And then ask you for your 7-digit account number. Once you give us that number, we will give you a check on the spot for your original investment plus interest. The longer you're gone, the more you receive. You may come back and find yourself a billionaire. Show your future self how much you care. Give yourself a generous welcome back present, and we will take care of the rest. I'm sure they will. Beloved, listen to me. People who are so into themselves create a whole industry to cater to their whims, to their fantasies. Someone would say, but how do I recognize this self problem? The evidence of such self-endearment is indifference to God and His Word. The evidence of this self problem is indifference to the truth. The evidence of the self problem is indifference toward reality. Is indifference toward even the dearest and the nearest, no matter what they say, we're going to ignore them. And just in case you're tempted by what I just said, of what is happening today and what's happening 20 years ago to think, well, at least this is a modern day phenomenon. I want you to turn with me, please, to Luke chapter 7. Luke chapter 7, beginning at verse 31. Luke 7, 31. To what then can I compare the people of this generation? What are they like? They are like children sitting in the marketplace and calling to each other. We played the flute for you, and you did not dance. We sang a dirge, and you did not cry. For John the Baptist came, neither eating bread nor drinking wine, and you say, he has a demon. The Son of Man came, eating and drinking, and you say, he is a glutton and a drunkard and a friend of tax collectors and sinners. But wisdom is proved right by all her children. Father, in the name of Jesus, I come to you in brokenness and in humility, asking for the Holy Spirit to take these magnificent words and expound them to every heart. That, Father, in the name of Jesus, not one single person within the sound of my voice would be the same after today, in Jesus' name. Amen. Amen. Jesus was encountering a people in his generation who were so into themselves. I told you it was not a new problem. It's not a new phenomenon. And Jesus was speaking to these people. They were so indifferent toward the truth that he had to do something drastic, that he had to tell them a story that they can relate to. So he paints this beautiful picture of what really had happened, would happen during his earthly ministry, during that time. I want to explain it to you. Back during Jesus' earthly ministry, very few, if any, had backyards. So kids cannot go back in the backyard and play with their neighbor's friends. So what they did is they gathered in the street and they went to a place, always empty, except for certain days of the week where the market is opening, when people are there to sell their produce. So it was market on a part-time basis, but it was an empty space where all the kids of the neighborhood would congregate and play, and they play games. Well, they did not play soccer, they did not play football, they did not play baseball or cricket or any of the games that we know. Kids back then played act playing. That was the most popular game, is to act play. So they got together and they said, what shall we play? One of the boys probably said, I know what we play. Let's play a wedding. Let's play a wedding. That was normal back then. He says, Mary, you be the bride. Ruth, you be the bridesmaid, and I'll be the groom. And Bobby, will you be the groomsman? And Peter, you'll be the preacher. And then the rest of you guys, well, you can hum the wedding march. One of the kids, as often the case, kids will understand this, piped up and said, well, that's stupid game. That's silly game. Another one said, yeah, that's childish. Another one said, oh, that's silly stuff. And soon, as always the case, the spirit of discontentment, disgruntlement, took over. And everyone was saying, no, yeah, we're not going to play that stupid game. We're not going to do that. So, probably the same guy said, well, okay, that's fine. Well, let's play funeral. How morbid. But they did play funeral. One thing you need to know about the Middle East, in funerals, they hire what they call professional mourners. It's like a singer. It's like you go and hire a singer, somebody who's got ability to do poem and sing. And this woman normally would find out a few things about the deceased, how good he or she was, or some of their activities, and then able to rhyme some words and some poems to sing about the deceased person. It's called a dirge. And they will come in and they will talk about how good that person was, how good, what he did and what she did and so forth. And this is designed, of course, to let people grieve properly. And they will cry and they will cry, and the beloved family and friends, they just sob their hearts out. And so one kid said, well, you know, let's play funeral. I'll be the funeral director, and you'll be the pallbearers, and you'll be the professional mourner. You sing a dirge, and all the rest of you can cry. Again, a kid pipes up and says, oh no, this game, it's morbid. I hate that game. That's a stupid game. Another said, I don't like the sad stuff. Another said, you guys need to cut this out. And finally, the guy just got so frustrated that no matter what game he comes up with, he gets criticized, he gets turned down, he gets put down, and he got just fed up. And he says, you guys are just never satisfied. You guys are never happy. Nothing makes you happy. You can never get enthusiastic about anything. You're always discontented. You're always indifferent. You're always fractious. You're always fickle. You're always apathetic. And he just about had it. It's over. You guys can't get into anything. Nothing moves you. Nothing satisfies you. And here's what Jesus is doing right here. After he tells them this, because of course he understood what he was talking about, he said, guys, that's you. That's you. That's what Jesus is saying. He turned to them and said, that's you. You never respond to any challenge. You're never going to be moved at anything or by anything. You're always going to be critical. You can't get over your critical attitude. You never stop your indifference. You don't even try to overcome your apathy. You never even move out of your comfort zone and do something. You're never going to do something worth. You're never going to impact anyone. All you do is criticize all the time. All you do is complain all the time. Always telling us what is wrong with everybody. John the Baptist came. He preached the message of repentance. He told you to repent. You listened to him for a little while, and then you criticized him. You criticized his austere lifestyle. You said he's too harsh. You said his message is too severe. You said that he doesn't eat well and he doesn't dress well. You said that he was not sophisticated. You said he was unsociable. He is unapproachable. You said that he lives in the wilderness and he cannot live with civilization and civilized people. You said that he is an in-your-face preacher, and we don't want and we don't care. You even had the gumption to say that he is demon-possessed. So the Son of Man came. The one whom John the Baptist came to announce. The one who came to prepare the way for the Messiah, the Son of Man, the Son of God. So he comes in, and what did he do? He preached the same message. If you read the Gospel of Mark, chapter 1, verse 15, the Bible said that Jesus went about, beginning of his ministry, saying, the kingdom of God is at hand, repent and receive the good news. Believe the good news. Same message that John the Baptist preached. Same message. Oh, it was different. Jesus was different from John. He was gentle. He was loving. He was sociable. He lived with people. He ate with people. He touched people. He dressed very nicely. In fact, Jesus' tunic was so expensive that those soldiers at the cross did not want to tear it. They cast lots over it because that was what he received from his mother when he turned 30 and became a priest. It was a very nice tunic. Obviously dressed well. And what do you say about him? What do you say about him? Did you listen to his message? Did you respond to his love? Were you moved by his miracles? Did you repent of your sins and receive forgiveness? No. You said he was too sociable. He eats and drinks too much. He is too friendly. He is too approachable. You say, what's going on here? What's going on? Well, here's what Jesus is saying. Listen to me, beloved. He is saying, in this generation, like every other generation, there are those who are always superficial. There are those who are always critical. There are those who are always indifferent. There are those who will always judge the style and not the substance, the preacher and not the message, the messenger and not the message. Those who are always focused on things that are important to them instead of the things that are important to God. And in the face of it, they become indifferent. Become indifferent. In the face of God's urging and the urgency of the time, their words are, so what? So what? But what would the righteous do? Verse 35 is the key verse here. Don't miss it. Don't miss it. Verse 35. Jesus said, but wisdom is proved by all of her daughters. But wisdom is proved by all of her daughters. Not by a critical attitude. Not but being indifferent. Not the person who continues to sit on their hands and do nothing. What does it mean? Here's what it means. That while the unwise, while the foolish people put their hope in phony schemes, like freezing their bodies or hoping for reincarnation, wise people respond to the message of repentance and forgiveness, while those who are into themselves become indifferent toward the message of eternal life. The wise people will put their whole confidence in the Word of God. Not only that, listen carefully, but those wise people will prove the message of the cross by the way they live. The wise people will demonstrate the power of the message of the cross by the way they witness to that power. Wise people will vindicate the truth of the gospel by their godly lifestyle. Wise people will be a living demonstration to the power of salvation, to the power of forgiveness, to the power of healing, to the power of restoration, to the power of peace and joy, and to the power of contentment and happiness.
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4: 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I can't reverse.
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10: Some walls look like they'll stand forever. A stubborn will that refuses to bend, a damaging document that seems impossible to reverse, a scene so dark you can't imagine light returning. But eventually, the walls fall. And God proceeds with his sovereign plan. I am Clayton Bjellin, and today on Insight for Living, Chuck Swindoll walks through an amazing sequence of events in Esther chapter 8 in the Bible, providing proof that no heart is too hard for God to change, no writing so permanent he cannot reverse it, and no scene so dark he cannot brighten it. Chuck titled his message, "And the Walls Came Tumbling Down."
11: There is no wall that will not ultimately fall. Even though it may be imposing and long-standing, it will fall. Even though it may be as intimidating as an angry giant, or as silent as thin air, and just as invisible, like the stubborn will of a person, or the bitter spirit of an individual, it will fall. All walls finally fall. Anyone who knows a little bit of history knows how true that is. Everywhere you go, it seems, especially on the continent and into Europe, you find walls that once were so formidable and strong and intimidating and high, people in their day thought they would never fall. And yet to this day, right into the Middle East and into Egypt, this archaeologist Spade continues to unearth walls that have fallen. Great empires that looked like they would go on forever have fallen. Egyptian walls, Grecian walls, Roman walls, French walls, German walls. Speaking of German walls, the cry can be heard all through the streets of Berlin, "Freiheit! Freiheit!" At last! Freedom at last! Songs that are usually reserved for soccer matches and birthday parties are now being sung in the streets near the historic Brandenburg Gate and Checkpoint Charlie. In rough translation, "Such a beautiful day should last forever," they sing day and night. One man shouts, "Remember the 9th of November. Reminds me of when I was a little boy. Remember the Alamo? Not that I was living at the time, but I was in Texas at the time. Remember the 9th of November? While another man is hammering away, beating on the wall and handing out fragments of it to the crowd. And they are saying all over the city, the wall is gone, the wall is gone. One rather hardened, retired Air Force colonel who flew bombing missions over Berlin in the mid-40s watched it all and said, I'm a hard old retired colonel, but I had tears in my eyes to see people standing on a wall where once they would have been shot. I could hardly take it all in. One radio station in West Berlin said, this is Christmas.

not only dividing a city, dividing a country, but dividing a world. And the wall has come tumbling down. I know. Some of you skeptics are saying, another shoe will fall. You just wait. I know. But first, a wall has fallen. It has fallen. I look into the scriptures and I see similar situations. And I find myself asking, why did we even have a wall in the first place? Why are there walls? I love the moving words of the late Robert Frost, who writes in one of his pieces, "Before I built a wall, I'd ask to know what I was walling in or walling out." And so should we. Egypt should have asked what it was walling in and what it was walling out, and it didn't for 430 years while the people of the Hebrews lived in abject slavery until Moses came, and by the power of the living God, that wall came tumbling down. A few years later, Moses was gone, Joshua was there, they were invading the promised land, and they came to Jericho. There they were again. I've been singing all week long, "Joshua fought the battle of Jericho." I've been watching this thing on television, sort of. Kids think I'm a little weird, but that's okay. They've been thinking that for years. And I think the walls came tumbling down. Jericho wasn't held by walls. The walls were as nothing in the presence of the living God. And Jerusalem's walls looked so formidable, so strong. They flew their own flag under numerous kings. But Nebuchadnezzar the Great dropped those walls so that the text reads, not one stone stood on top of another. It fell down flat, a la Joshua 6:20. The wall fell down flat. All walls finally fall. Nebuchadnezzar said it would never happen to him. His son Belshazzar was watching at a banquet, finger writing on the wall, and it said, "Your days are over, bud," sort of a loose translation. "You're finished." And that night, Darius the Great built another wall. 62-year-old Darius, the Medo-Persian Empire. It will never fall until Alexander the Great came, who finally was overthrown in his kingdom by Julius the Great, the Caesars. What wall would ever stand like Roman walls? And they have all fallen. All walls finally fall, even our own. Even those built up against us, they fall. Remember the words of Corrie ten Boom? She said, "There is no pit so deep but that he is not deeper still." I thought this past week of a paraphrase, "There is no wall so strong but that he is not stronger still." All these things bring us to the little slice of history connected to the 8th chapter of the book of Esther, of all things. What would all of this have to do with Esther? Everything, really, everything. This is a chapter where a heart is so hard, it seemed as though it would never change, and it changes. The wall of a heart comes tumbling down. Where an edict that was set in concrete by the law of the Medes and the Persians, and it looked like, because it had been imprinted with the signet ring of the king, would never fall. That wall is tumbling down. And the scene, the Jews, as they lived, like people in concentration camps, awaiting the final death knell promised by Haman. The scene is so dark, but God brightens it. I think this passage is saying this. There is no heart so hard he cannot change. There is no writing so permanent he cannot erase. There is no scene so dark he cannot brighten. First, the heart. The heart. On that day, King Ahasuerus gave the house of Haman, the enemy of the Jews, to Queen Esther. Now, wait just a minute. Can this really be?

0: Remember Ahasuerus? The story begins with him. Go back, Esther chapter 1. He is the first main character when the curtain goes up, act 1, scene 1. Xerxes, otherwise known as Ahasuerus, front and center. It took place in the days of Ahasuerus. This was the Ahasuerus who reigned from India to Ethiopia. How vast. Over 127 provinces, how powerful. In those days, as King Ahasuerus sat on his royal throne, which was in Susa, the capital. That tells you a lot right there. This man is powerful. This is the man who just the movement of his hands caused people to live or die. This is the man who decided in chapter 3 to promote Haman, who hated the Jews, to the position of prime minister. This is the man who said to him, here is my ring. Another way of saying, take my credit card. You sign for me. You pass the edicts. Haman says to him, in a period of time, I have a plan where we will rid this kingdom of people who despise you and stand against you. And the king gives him his ring and says, sign the document. And the document is written, and it is nothing more than an extermination plan on hold. Within 1 year, the Jews will die. And dread swept over the city and across all 127 provinces, because the king said, it shall be done. Chapter 8, this is the king who changes his mind. I mean, this is a man whose stubbornness can be compared to no other. And yet he is the one of all things who has listened to Esther's plea, who has seen to it that Haman, the recently appointed prime minister, is impaled on the gallows, this pole that is built 75 feet high near the home of Haman, upon which he had hoped to hang Mordecai. This is the king who touches Esther with the golden scepter and says to her, I care, I'm listening, I want to know what I can do. It is the one who gave the house of Haman to Queen Esther. There was evidence in extra-biblical literature, and I'm thinking here of Herodotus, that the property of condemned criminals reverted back to the crown. And so in this case, the property of Haman, a condemned criminal, now became Ahasuerus. But he doesn't keep it. He even gives Haman's estate to Esther, who in turn gives it to Mordecai. For Esther had disclosed what he meant to her, the verse concludes. The king took off his signet ring, which he had taken away from Haman, and he gave it to Mordecai, of all things, and Esther set Mordecai over the house of Haman. These aren't revolutionary events. And Esther spoke again to the king, fell at his feet, and wept. What is my point here? I think it's clear. There is no heart so stubborn, but that God cannot penetrate it, break through it. I think what it is saying is that there is no match for the living God. Hold your place and look at Proverbs 21, the first two verses. Will you do that? Living out in the lives of the people of Esther chapter 8 is the principle of Proverbs 21, 1 and 2. The king's heart is like channels of water in the hand of the Lord. He turns it wherever he wishes. Every man's way is right in his own eyes, but the Lord weighs the hearts. Look at the verses. The king's heart, we would say in everyday language, is like mush, is like soft clay in the hands of the Lord. Would it be acceptable for you in your theology to imagine another name there besides the king? Be my guest. Someone that's giving you grief, someone who represents a formidable presence, someone whose face is on your dartboard, somebody who haunts you and maybe even hunts you down. That heart of that person that to you is so hard and so granite-like is like mush and soft putty in the hands of the Lord. The point is clear. There is no heart so stubborn that it becomes unbreakable in the hands of the Lord. Let me tell you a story. In another place and at another time in my life, I went through a dreadful experience with a person who decided to make me his enemy. I'm honest, as I am removed from it 2 decades, I still do not know why. It is a mystery. Nevertheless, it occurred. This individual decided to, whether he knew it or not, at least the beginning days, decided to make my life rather miserable. My every move was watched. Virtually every decision was questioned. My ministry was doubted. This person continued to apply pressure, sometimes to the point where I thought I would scream. I don't know how much he said to others, I never asked, but I know he said enough to me to know that what was once a close friendship degenerated. He was determined that I needed his presence, his bullying, his intimidation. I became a little more than frightened when I realized he carried a gun. And on an occasion, I recall being threatened by it. Usually, people like that don't display their weapons. He liked to. I remember going home one Sunday and falling across our bed, not even taking off my overcoat that winter day, and crying till I could not cry another tear. He had a heart like King Ahasuerus. I know whereof I speak. I'll share with you later how things changed, but the point I am making here is that you may have some such individual who is making it his or her delight to make your life miserable. You may work alongside them, or you may have schooled with them or roomed with them, but they are dogging your steps. You may have once been married to them. There is no wall so strong that he is not stronger still. If God can change the heart of an Ahasuerus, why didn't God give him a name like Johnson or Smith? If God can change the heart of a Xerxes, he can change any heart, any heart. Listen to this. You who live your days intimidated and threatened, anxious over the falling of the next shoe, listen to this. God is able to take the heart of whoever and change it, just like he could take the heart of this king. Esther, verse 3, fell at his feet, wept, and implored him to do something. What's wrong? Well, Haman may be gone, but the edict has still been written. And you know how it is with those edicts from Medo-Persia. Listen to Daniel 6. 3 times we read these words. Sign the document so that it may not be changed according to the law of the Medes and Persians, which may not be revoked. Daniel 6, 8. The statement is true according to the law of the Medes and the Persians, which may not be revoked. Daniel 6:12. Recognize, O king, that it is a law of the Medes and Persians that no injunction or statute which the king establishes may be changed. Daniel 6:15. It is written, it will be done. Haman may be gone, the edict is still intact. It has been written, it will be done. The Jews will die in December. So Esther weeps. It is a document that looks absolutely permanent. It is irrevocable. He extends the golden scepter, which is his way of saying, speak, I'm listening. Verse 5. She said, if it pleases the king, and if I have found favor before him, and the matter seems proper to the king, and I am pleasing in his sight. What a wonderful way for a wife to speak to a husband. No extra charge for that. Let it be written. Let it be written to revoke the letters devised by Haman. Let it be written. It's already written. But I'm pleading for revoking what has been written. Let it be revoked is what she's saying. Unheard of in the land of the Persians. She says in verse 6, how can I endure to see the calamity which shall befall my people? How can I endure to see the destruction of my kindred? Look, you wonder if there is a wall so thick that God cannot penetrate. You wonder if documents written in that day, just as documents written in our day, are permanent ink. So the king said to Queen Esther and to Mordecai the Jew, behold, I have given the house of Haman to Esther, and him they have hanged on the gallows because he had stretched out his hands against the Jews. Now, here's the pen. Here's the stylus. You write to the Jews as you see fit. Is that incredible? You write another law. You write another one. By the way, you think it isn't worth it to stand against wrong laws? You talk about a reason to stand in favor of life and against abortion. You talk about a reason to fight and to affirm truth, even though it looks like it will never change. Here's an example. He says to her, you write it as you see fit. Furthermore, he says, seal it with the king's signet ring for a decree which is written in the name of the king and sealed with the king's signet ring may not be revoked. This one is going to stand. This is it. Count on it.
1: What a picture. A king hands the pen to Esther and says, you write it. An irrevocable decree rewritten. A death sentence reversed. Only God could engineer something like that. And friend, he did it again on a hill outside Jerusalem, where the ultimate decree against you and me was nailed to a cross and cancelled forever. This is Insight for Living, and we're coming near the conclusion of Chuck Swindoll's 12-part biographical study on Esther, a woman of strength and dignity. While there's still time, we do encourage you to take advantage of the bundle of resources that we have assembled for this study. It includes the Searching the Scriptures Bible Study Workbook, Chuck's full-length biography of Esther, and the complete collection of 12 sermons on CD. 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I'm Clayton Bjellin. 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
7: What you and I want is life on our terms. We do, and yet we can't for the most part have that. And it's the same with God. Before we can take a hold of all his blessings, we have to let go of a whole bunch of other stuff. Hi, I'm Bernie Diamond, and welcome again to the program. Today, we're taking another look at life, your life, from a different perspective. Over these last 2 weeks, we've spent some time each day exploring different aspects of a story that kind of talks about having solid ground under our feet. The story of a simple woman with a simple heart who, in the midst of the greatest storm of her life, honoured God. Her name is Hannah. And the story of a man, a priest over all of Israel, who should have honoured God, he was a priest after all, and yet allowed his sons to get away with wickedness that ultimately God wouldn't tolerate. And both Hannah and Eli reaped what they'd sown. The priest should have been on solid ground, but he was cut off, he and all his descendants. The woman, she was a nobody. She had no right to expect solid ground beneath her feet in her storm, and yet she honoured God and he honoured her. That's the crux of it. Because as we read this story, and you can read it in the first few chapters of the book of 1 Samuel in the Old Testament, the pivot on which it turns is this statement from God in chapter 2 of 1 Samuel. God says, I will honour those who honour me, but those who despise me will be treated with contempt. So what does that all mean for you and me here and now? What does it mean? You and I, deep down, come on, let's face it, we're basically selfish creatures. Now, perhaps you're a whole bunch further down the track than me in dealing with that, but come on, deep down, we want our way, we want our needs to be met, we want our comfort. We were born that way. And every now and then, you meet someone who seems like a saint, and you think, boy, that could never apply to them. But deep down it does. And God comes along and says, I'm God. I am who I am. That's it. And God is to be honoured, to be respected, to be feared, to be revered. It's so counter to our popular culture. It's so completely opposite. You can't dress this up. You can't somehow make it instantly palatable to the popular psyche, because it's totally the opposite of what we're told by the advertising industry. It's totally opposite to the mantra of this age that it's all about me and I'm worth it. Worship's a funny word. It means to bow down and to honour. And so we have a clash between popular thought, it's all about me, and honouring God. I can never make those two the same because they're totally different. And most of my life, I live by the former. It's all about me. Honour? Honour? Get out of here. Bow down? Worship? See, that's just not something people do on Sunday morning at church. It's something that God calls us to do with our lives in all the circumstances of life, on the good days and the bad days and the sunny days and the rainy days and the calm days and the storm days. It's something that we've seen over and over and over again that this woman Hannah did. And honouring God is completely the opposite of pride. It's the complete opposite. And you and I, no matter what we happen to believe or not believe, are infected by the mantra of this age. And so honouring God is foreign to our natural inclination, completely in every department, because we live and breathe the me mantra. Let me give you a couple of pictures of how different it is. The first one comes from a story that happened quite a few years after Hannah and Eli. You can read about it in 2 Samuel chapter 24. It's about King David. He's done something stupid. He's been trusting in his power instead of God's power. And he comes to make an offering to God. And he goes to a place, a threshing floor. He wants to make an offering. And the owner of this threshing floor says, "Here, take whatever you want, the wood, the place, the animals. I'll give it all to you so you can make this offering." I mean, why wouldn't he? This was the king, David, after all, the king who had power of life and death over him. And yet in 2 Samuel chapter 24, verse 24, David says this. He says, "I will not make a burnt offering to my Lord, which costs me nothing." You see, honouring God always costs us something. Sometimes God calls me to give money here or there for his work, and it's almost always at an inconvenient time. It's almost always something I really can't afford. I have plans for that money, you know. And yet I give anyway, because he's my God. I give anyway because honouring God always involves sacrifice. It always costs us something. See, we want God on our terms. We want him so he'll bless us and keep us and make us comfortable, but that it doesn't cost us anything along the way, you know. I mean, after all, grace is God's free favour, always. And it is. I'm his child, not because of what I've given to him or because of what I've done, but because I believe in what his son Jesus Christ did for me on that cross. But now that I am his child, honouring him with everything I am, with everything I think, with everything I do and I have, with my time, my finances, my life, completely being sold out to him, you know, some, it costs me. And every now and then, the flesh winces. But I will not make a sacrifice to my God that costs me nothing. You know, Hannah, the one thing she longed for was her son. And when God finally gave her son, she gave him back to God to serve God for the rest of his life. She honoured God in a huge way. Hannah was on solid ground. No matter what came at her, she was on solid ground because her trust was in the Lord and she honoured him and she knew that God would honour her. The second picture is a picture that Jesus gave us. It's his own story. It's a picture of a grain of wheat. Perhaps you're familiar with it. "I tell you the truth," he said. "Unless a kernel of wheat falls to the ground and dies, it remains only a single seed. But if it dies, it produces many seeds. If you love your life, you'll lose it. If you hate your life in this world, you'll keep it for eternal life. Whoever serves me must follow me, and where I am, my servant also will be. And my Father will honour the one who serves me." I want you to notice the sequence. Fall to the ground and die, and you end up bearing much fruit. Then my Father will honour the one who serves me. See, people hold back. You know why? We're afraid of dying. We're afraid of losing our life in this world. We're afraid of being sold out. We think that somehow we have to hang on to what we have. And Jesus said, no, let it all go. Transfer your faith from the things that you can see and grasp to the great unseen reality. To me and my Father will honour you. We have to let go before we can receive. If we hang on, we won't get anything. What are you hanging on to? What are you holding back from your God? What's he calling you to let go of today? To tell you the truth, until you answer that call decisively, you will never have solid ground beneath your feet. It's different for each one of us. For some of it's money. You know, we feel God saying to us, give money here. And you think, oh, no, really, I want to go on a holiday. I've got that couple of thousand set aside to go on a holiday here and there. I have to tell you, sometimes God will lay it on your heart to sacrifice something. Look at Hannah. She had to give up the one thing she wanted most, her son. If we want solid ground beneath our feet, I've got to tell you. It's about not having God on our terms. It's about accepting Him on His terms. And His terms are very simple. He is the sovereign King of Kings. He is the Lord of Lords. He is the God who created all the universe. He's not a performing poodle to do tricks for you and me. He is God. And God wants us to be sold out. He wants us to fall to the ground and die so that we can produce many seeds. And then, as Jesus said, my Father in heaven will honor the one who serves me. God said, I honor those who honor me, but those who despise me, I will treat with contempt. Life can be hard work some days, and as that daily grind just kind of grinds away at you, it's easy to forget that Jesus died and rose again to give you victory. That's why every now and then, just as the Spirit leads, perhaps even when you least expect it, I'd love to send you a short text message of encouragement straight to your phone. That's what Victory SMS is all about. Roughly every other week, I ask the Lord, what word of encouragement could I give today? So if you'd like that occasional nudge, head across to victorysms.org, and when you do subscribe, you'll immediately receive a free copy of my ebook, Power Unlimited. Thousands already have, and the most common response, that's exactly what I needed to hear for today. How did you know? Thank you so much. It's simply amazing how powerfully the Spirit of God can move through just a short text message. And I'd love to encourage you too to live your life in the victory that Jesus died and rose again to give you. Again, that web address is victorysms.org. I'm Bernie Diamond, and I'll catch you again same time Monday with a different perspective.
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0: Hello and welcome to TV Today on Vision Australia Radio for Friday the 29th of May. 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When Patch's buddy, Red, gets stuck in the snow, Ginger and the baby P-Rexes have to get creative to work out a way to defrost their friend while keeping themselves above freezing point. 9 o'clock on ABC Entertains, Dance with Tom, Nyunga, the Sun. Tom teaches a Nyunga dance. Nyunga is a Yangambwa word for sun, which is a source of our energy. Join Tom for a Nyunga dance to warm your body and help you start your day. 9:01 a.m. on ABC Kids, Play School, Everyday Helpers. Zinzi and Tio meet Reem, a volunteer for Australian Red Cross. We learn about donating at a fundraising stall before Tio and Zinzi put on a concert for the toys. Through the windows, we see more volunteers in an animation. 10 o'clock on ABC TV, Compass. Who will be the next Dalai Lama? Compass follows a group of Australian Buddhists in Sydney and a delegation of Australian politicians to the north of India to meet the Dalai Lama and the exiled Tibetan community. 11:01 a.m. on ABC TV, Restoration Australia. Host Anthony Burke meets a Tasmanian couple aiming, somehow, to turn an uninhabitable colonial post office into a holiday, ideal and riverside playground for their young family. 11:05 a.m. on ABC Kids, Fiji and Suds. Dogs. Ruff Ruff, did you know dogs have their own doctors called vets? And sometimes they even have jobs. See what it takes to be a police dog. A very important job indeed. 12:18 p.m. on ABC Entertains, The Capture. Will Isaac Turner meet his digital doppelganger? DCI Carrie pursues a risky new suspect. Will she finally find out who is behind everything? 12:58 p.m. on ABC Kids, Maddie and Triggs. Bubbles. It's bar time and Maddie and Triggs embark on a bubble-tastic submarine adventure to the bottom of the ocean in search of Triggs' favourite bath toy, Dennis the Ducky. 12:59 p.m. on ABC TV, The Assembly, Jessica Malboy. In this heartfelt episode of The Assembly, Lee Sales mentors autistic journalism students as they prepare to interview Australian singer and actress Jessica Malboy. 1:05 p.m. on ABC Kids, Maddie and Triggs, Raindrops. When rain threatens to spoil a family camping trip, Maddie and Triggs receive a visit from a happy little raindrop, who soon has all the gang up and dancing about the tent. 1:18 p.m. on ABC Entertains, Beyond Paradise Gang. Humphrey and the team face one of the strangest cases yet when a dead man is found in the centre of a crop circle. No one knows who he is or how he got there. Conspiracy theorists suggest aliens are to blame. 1:21 p.m. on ABC Kids, Octonauts. The Octonauts and the Water Bears. The Octonauts venture into a dangerous red-hot lava tube to rescue a teeny tiny water bear. 1:44 p.m. on ABC TV, Bad Company, Nepo Babies. New smart locks malfunction, trapping staff throughout the theatre. Margie announces a huge Hollywood opportunity, but when Julia and Margie get stuck together in the prop store, the truth comes out. 3:05 p.m. on ABC Kids, Play School, Big and Small, Outback. Luke and Rachel are creating a mural of all things big and small in the Outback. Rachel and Scrap go digging for dinosaur bones. In the big Play School pop-up book, there is a small scene in the country. 4:55 p.m. on ABC Kids, Bluey, Exercise. Bingo pretends to be Boss Bluey's new employee in the middle of Dad's backyard workout. 5:13 p.m. on ABC Kids, Maddie and Triggs, My Best Friend. Maddie and Triggs' neighbour, Philip, is frustrated that his new pet kitten won't perform any tricks. But Maddie helps him to understand that pets are more than pets. 7:31 p.m. on ABC TV, Gardening Australia. Autumn, Rare Natives and Fairy Tale Garden. Hannah visits a fairy tale garden with its own castle. Tammy plants up a colourful begonia basket. Costa revisits an urban park. Millie connects with a native plant expert. And Josh meets a creative couple in their garden. 7:38 p.m. on ABC Entertained. Star Wars, Young Jedi Adventures, Life Day. The Jedi help a Wookiee prepare for Life Day. 7:50 p.m. on ABC Entertained. Star Wars, Young Jedi Adventures, Raxio Strikes Back. The younglings protect Wellagreen eggs from Raxio. 8:30 p.m. on SBS Main Channel, the documentary series is called China with Ben Fogle. Ben travels through Sichuan and Yunnan, where ancient traditions sit side by side with modern life, from giant pandas to thousand-year-old tea trees. The old and new are inseparable. 8:31 p.m. on ABC TV, Shetland. The search is on for Ian as Calder and Tosh dig into Annie and Bergen's relationship. 9:29 p.m. on ABC News, Foreign Correspondent. The other disruptor, USA. When a young Muslim American who called himself a democratic socialist was elected mayor of New York City, the world took notice. Zoran Mandani is America's new political star with an agenda to make his city affordable again. 10:30 p.m. on ABC Entertains, Merlin, The Kindness of Strangers. Morgana leads a terrifying manhunt in pursuit of her old foe, Alator of the Catha, played by Gary Lewis, for she knows, without a doubt, that he can tell her exactly where to find Emrys. Merlin's life has never been in more danger. And finally, at 11:39 p.m. on ABC TV, Love Me. Glenn is increasingly suspicious of Anita's mysterious calls and absence, while Peter and Clara have his ex over for dinner, which ends with Peter demanding a paternity test. And now we'll turn to free-to-air television, and we start with Channel 9. Your Crown you're watching today, and this goes to 9 o'clock with Today Extra. 11:30 is 9 News Morning. 12 noon, The Perfect Winning Match. 2 o'clock, Pointless. 3 o'clock, Tipping Point. 4 o'clock, 9 News Afternoon. 5 o'clock, Tipping Point Australia. 6 o'clock is 9 News. 7 o'clock, A Current Affair. 7:30, Escape to the Chateau. The program at 8:30 p.m. is yet to be advised. The same for 10:30 p.m. The program is yet to be advised. And now for a list of programs on Channel 7. 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And finally, 11:39 p.m, Love Me. 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Jeopardy. 4:30, Letters and Numbers. 5:30, Giro d'Italia Highlights. 6 o'clock, Mastermind Australia. 6:30, SBS World News. 7:35, Paul Merton, Driving Amazing Trains. 8:30, China with Ben Fogle. 9:50, 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And finally, 11:40 p.m, Babylon, Berlin. And that's it for today. You've been listening to TV Today for Friday, the 29th of May. On Vision Australia Radio, my name is Anthony Lau. 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
1: 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At 7 a.m, the ABC News Break, followed by On This Day with major, minor and quirky events that occurred on this day in history. In Melbourne, from 7:30 a.m. to 9:30 a.m, the Morning Paper Round with readings from today's Age and Herald Sun, and live news breaks at 8 a.m. and 9 a.m. And in Perth, we bring you the West Coast News with readings from the West Australian and other WA news sources. 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At 12 noon until 1 p.m, the Online Review with up-to-date online news and information from the past 24 hours. At 1 p.m, Afternoon Live with light, bright and entertaining readings of community interest and lifestyle. 2 p.m, Choice Magazine. 2:30 p.m, Arts and Entertainment. 3 p.m, Travel. 4 p.m, Something Novel Book Readings. At 4:30, Inside Voice. 4:45, On This Day. At 5 p.m, the National News Hour with the latest in online news that has happened throughout the day. At 6 p.m, readings from theconversation.com. 6:30, readings from crikey.com.au. 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At 8 p.m, The Digest. 9 p.m, Time of Your Life. 9:30 p.m, Focal Point. 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At 11, Leading the Way, and overnight from midnight to 5 a.m, we bring you the BBC.

0: that were promoting vapes, particularly to young people. You know, we needed these laws. They were essential to bringing down vaping rates in Australia.
1: Medical authorities in Africa say they're in desperate need of more funding to combat the rapid spread of Ebola in the Democratic Republic of the Congo. Here's Europe correspondent Elias Kluwer.
2: Officials believe 246 people have died as a result of the Ebola outbreak, with over 1,000 suspected cases. Africa's Centre for Disease Control says there is a huge shortfall in funding, claiming money promised isn't filtering through. Medical professionals face logistical and safety challenges accessing the epicentre of the outbreak, which is in the northeast of the Democratic Republic of Congo and in the throes of a civil war. Meanwhile, the co-hosts of soccer's FIFA World Cup have announced they've decided on measures to deal with fans travelling from Africa for the tournament, but did not provide details.
1: An Australian cave diver will join an international diving team in central Laos being put together to assist in the rescue of several men trapped in a flooded cave. Southeast Asia correspondent Tim Swanston has more.
3: The five men entered the cave in central Laos last week looking for gold when heavy rains caused a landslide and flash flooding that trapped them inside. The cave tunnel is incredibly narrow and difficult to traverse, and specialist cave divers found the men on Wednesday evening, bringing them in supplies to keep them alive. A South Australian diver, Josh Richards, is on his way to the cave to form part of an international diving team being formed in a bid to rescue the men. Rescue crews are trying to pump water out of the cave so the men can crawl out themselves, but the rainy season in Laos has begun and rainfall could make clearing the cave of water challenging.
1: Now with sport, here's Jared Coote.
4: St Kilda has had its slowest start to a match since 1957 in an 18 goals 11-119 to 9-13-67 loss to Hawthorn in the AFL. The Saints trailed by 50 points at halftime and only managed to score 5 points in the opening two terms. The home side then kicked 6 goals in the third quarter, but it wasn't enough as they also lost Sam Flanders to an Achilles injury. St Kilda coach Ross Lyon says he takes responsibility for the poor start.
5: Well, we've been the best starting team in the AFL and we didn't do that tonight. And we wanted to attack the game, but we probably went over the hill and was not balanced and composed, and that sits with me.
4: Australian tennis player Daria Kazatkina is through to the third round of the French Open after beating Swiss player Susan Bendecki in straight sets. Fellow Australian Kimberly Birrell lost in a final set tiebreak to Ukraine's Oleksandra Alienkova. In the men's draw, top seed Yannick Sinner has suffered a shock 5-set loss to Argentinian Juan Manuel Sarandulo. Sinner was 2 sets up and serving for the match when he asked for a medical timeout after feeling dizzy and nauseous in hot conditions and never recovered. Australian Adam Walton has lost in 4 sets to American Zachary Sfider.
1: Friday's weather, light showers or drizzle over western and southern parts of the southwest land division, as well as the southwest Gascoyne and northern goldfields. Partly cloudy in Perth, a medium chance of showers becoming less likely in the late afternoon and evening. A forecast top of 19 degrees for the city. Right now in Perth, it is 13.1 degrees. ABC News, it's 10 past 7.
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6: 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Killed Osama bin Laden.
7: Hello and welcome to On This Day. I'm Marilyn Barclay, and today is Friday the 29th of May. To begin the program, we go back to 1914, when one of shipping's greatest peacetime disasters occurred on this day. The RMS Empress of Ireland, a steamship owned by Canadian Pacific, set out on her first transatlantic crossing on the 29th of June 1906. She was considered a reliable ship and one of the largest and fastest ships on the northern route. On the 28th of May 1914, the Empress of Ireland departed Quebec City with 1,477 passengers and crew, bound for Liverpool. At about 2 a.m. the next morning, the ship was proceeding down a channel in a heavy fog bank when it collided with the Norwegian coal freighter Storstad. The Storstad didn't sink, but the Empress of Ireland sustained severe damage to its starboard hull and rapidly took water. It sank within 14 minutes, killing 1,012 passengers and crewmen. The crew from the Storstad pulled scores of survivors out of the icy waters, but only 437 people survived. More passenger lives were lost than on the sinking of the Titanic 3 years earlier. But the story of the Canadian Pacific liner isn't well known, since World War I broke out only a month later. On a lighter note, if it's your birthday, you share it with American President John F. Kennedy, who was born on this day in 1917. After completing his schooling, Kennedy attended the London School of Economics for a year, where he studied political economy. He then enrolled in Harvard University and graduated in June 1940 with a degree in international affairs. The Second World War interrupted his political plans, and Kennedy joined the U.S. Navy. After the war was over, he entered politics. After declaring his intent to run for President of the United States, Kennedy was nominated by the Democratic Party on the 13th of July 1960 as its candidate for president. On the 9th of November 1960, he beat then Vice President Richard Nixon by a close margin in the general election to become the youngest elected president in U.S. history and the first Catholic. Kennedy's presidential term was cut tragically short when he was assassinated in Dallas in Texas on Friday the 22nd of November 1963. This day in 1949 also saw the birthday of Francis Rossi, guitarist and vocalist with English band Status Quo. Their hits include Down Down, Whatever You Want, and Rocking All Over the World. American comedian and actor Bob Hope was born on this day back in 1903 and lived to the age of 100. He shot to popularity with the Road To series of films with Bing Crosby and Dorothy L'Amour. The first was Road to Singapore in 1940 and the final was Road to Hong Kong in 1962. 12 months after the birth of Bob Hope, Sir Hubert Opperman was born in Rochester in Victoria. Referred to as Oppie by Australian and French crowds, he was an Australian cyclist and politician whose endurance cycling feats in the 1920s and 1930s earned him international acclaim. He rode his Malvern Star bicycle every day from the 1930s until a few years prior to his death in 1996. And here's one for those of you who grew up watching much-loved Australian children's television show, Mr. Squiggle. Today marks the birth of cartoonist and creator of Mr. Squiggle, the late Norman Hetherington, born in 1921. Let's head to our first music break now. And today we remember American singer Billy Joe B.J. Thomas, who passed away from lung cancer on this day in 2021. He's best known for his hit single, Raindrops Keep Falling on My Head.

That was BJ Thomas with Raindrops Keep Falling on My Head. Now for some Australian history. It was on this day in 1861 that George Goyder became Surveyor General of South Australia. Goyder is most famous for the Goyder Line, a theoretical line of separation between the southern areas of reliable rainfall and where the vast tracts of saltbush began, which signalled dry lands. Because of the severe drought and calls for government assistance by the northern farmers, Goyder was sent to assess where such a line should be drawn. The Goyder Line was the boundary marking the northernmost limit of South Australia's wheat-growing and pastoral areas, and Goyder advised against settlers taking up agricultural landholdings beyond this point, as rainfall would be too unreliable. However, his line was unpopular with farmers, and many were prepared to take the risk rather than lose their land. Even the South Australian government failed to heed the warnings. The need for more farming land in the state resulted in land being sold north of the line. Most of these farmers were forced to move further south when the season settled back to normal rainfall. Goyder's predictions have proven to be very, very accurate, even though it was done purely on observation, rather than any numerical analysis. And today, current research has demonstrated that the Goyder Line is almost certainly going to be drifting southwards. And now crossing the border to Victoria, to the Royal Exhibition Building in Carlton Gardens. The Exhibition Building, designed by Joseph Reed, is one of the world's oldest exhibition pavilions and admired for its architecture. The Great Hall, a major feature of the building, was opened to the public for the first time on the 29th of May 1880, several months prior to the first international exhibition, which opened in October 1880. This exhibition showcased the cultural, industrial, and technological achievements of over 30 nations, allowing Australians a first-hand taste of overseas. The Great Hall remains the only surviving Great Hall that once housed a 19th-century international exhibition, and which is still used for exhibitions today. It was also, of course, the site of the first Commonwealth Parliament in Melbourne on the 9th of May 1901. Now, here are a few more tidbits for you. In 1900, the escalator trademark was registered by the Otis Elevator Company. In 1919, Charles Streit of Minnesota filed a patent for the first pop-up toaster. In 1942, Bing Crosby first recorded White Christmas. However, it was his 1947 re-recording that became the best-known version. In 1953, Sir Edmund Hillary of New Zealand and guide Tenzing Norgay became the first climbers confirmed to have reached the summit of Mount Everest. And to end the program, on this day in 1991, Cher was number one on the UK singles chart with the Shoop Shoop song. The cover of a 60s classic, Cher performed the song for the soundtrack to her 1990 film, Mermaids.

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5: Good morning. The time is 7:31 on Friday, 29th of May. My name is Ileana Guillochon and I am joined by Kerry Fasolo and Cheryl Colton. We'll begin the show with local and national news, and here's Cheryl to let you know about today's top stories. Hello, Cheryl.
6: Good morning, Ileana. Good morning, Kerry. Good morning, listeners. And on the front page of the West Australian today, we have a photograph of a glum-faced Jim Chalmers with his arms folded, and the heading is Cooked. Premier vows to fight for mining industry against tax changes as proud treasurer pushes through with contentious reforms. The second headline is Hunt on for leak. Top cops warning to Ben Roberts Smith's arrest snitch. And later in the paper in World News, we have Man on a Mission, Australian cave diver to join Laos rescue.
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8: Good morning, all. The first story is flagged on the front page and continues on page 6. Cook talking straight tax to Canberra, written by Jessica Page. The Premier has doubled down on his criticism of the Albanese government's capital gains tax overhaul, calling on the Prime Minister to listen to the mining industry's concerns as he vows to do what is right for WA. Roger Cook's comments, the second to be made by a Labor Premier following New South Wales' Chris Minns, came as Treasurer Jim Chalmers introduced the budget tax bill in Federal Parliament on Thursday. Mr Cook said he would continue to lobby the government over the potential impact on mining. He said, "We do not want to disincentivise exploration in our mining industry, nor do we want to disincentivise foreign investment in our large-scale projects, which are essential for bringing these mega-projects to life. We will continue to talk to the Commonwealth Government about that." Mr Cook had said the day prior several investors had raised the alarm with him. He said on Wednesday that could potentially put a disincentive in place for foreign investors who have been central to, particularly, bringing to life some of our big projects, which are fundamental to job creation in WA. Opposition leader Angus Taylor's question was ruled out of order when he accused Anthony Albanese of peddling a lie over Labor's plan for new toxic taxes and declared Mr Cook, Mr Minns and the Labor Economic Committee all are opposed to it. Mr Albanese insisted the changes would restore fairness between income earned from working and income earned from assets. The Prime Minister insisted Mr Cook was on board when the pair met last week. He said, "That question was based upon complete fantasy. I stood up with Roger Cook last week, the Premier of WA, just like the Premier of New South Wales, just like all of our members here. What they say to me is how proud they are that we are fighting for values, that we are not prepared to leave the next generation behind. People are saying the housing system is broken, that we need to fix it." Assistant Minister for Climate Change and Fremantle, MP Josh Wilson, also dismissed the Premier's comments. He said, "Lots of people will take pot shots at those who stand up and make the case for change." WA Liberal leader Basil Zemplis accused the Premier of trying to have an each-way bet and needed to be clear in his stance. He said, "I know what West Australians want. West Australians don't appreciate having been lied to by the Prime Minister." Pressed directly on whether he agreed with the mining industry's claims that a minimum 30% tax on capital gains could threaten future exploration, Mr Cook said he was not in a position to judge. Mr Cook said on Thursday, "I've been working very closely and talking and listening to industry who say that they are concerned that some of the changes could potentially disincentivise exploration and or foreign investment." Now, we've made that position and those views pass them on to... the Commonwealth, and I'm sure they're considering them. From page six, Cook talking straight tax to Canberra.
6: Our next article, as flagged on the front page, appears on page five of The West, has been written by Caitlin Rintoul. Hunt on for BRS airport arrest mole. AFP chief vows to punish leaker. AFP Commissioner Chrissy Barrett has vowed to find and penalise whoever leaked details about Ben Roberts Smith's high-profile arrest at Sydney Airport last month to the media. But she also revealed that numerous agencies were in on the plan to arrest the Victoria Cross recipient on April 7. Ms Barrett told Senate Estimates on Thursday, "Because of the requirements under ministerial guidelines or those that were directly or indirectly involved in the investigation, there were nine agencies or departments that knew of the date of the arrest. She was disappointed by the leak and determined to hunt down the person responsible. Mr Robert Smith, an ex-Special Air Service Regiment soldier, was arrested while disembarking from a flight from Brisbane in front of his teenage twin daughters. Ms Barrett said it was disappointing that one media outlet had been tipped off and had referred the matter to the nation's peak anti-corruption body. She said, "I am determined to find out how they knew of the arrest. If the date of the individual's arrest or other sensitive information was disclosed to anyone in the media, this could be an unauthorised disclosure, and, in my view, anyone who disclosed that information should face consequences." Ms Barrett also gave an insight into the decision-making behind the dramatic public arrest of Australia's most decorated living veteran. She said there were a number of reasons why the airport was selected for the arrest, including that it was a controlled environment. The option of allowing Mr Robert Smith to hand himself in was deemed to be unviable after AFP received evidence he was planning to relocate overseas. The AFP also claimed Mr Robert Smith had no known fixed home address. Ms. Barrett said that on March 31, the Operation Emerald Sensitive Investigations Oversight Board supported the proposed charging of Mr. Robert Smith. It was then referred to the Commonwealth DPP and Attorney General Michelle Rowland, who gave consent for the arrest on April 1. Veterans and community leaders, including former Prime Minister John Howard and 2023 West Australian of the Year Gina Reinhart, criticised the treatment of Mr. Robert Smith. Mrs. Reinhart said, like many Australians, I hope that compassion and the Aussie spirit is extended to Ben and his family, and his duty to our country in the hardship of war is never forgotten. And that article, Hunt On for BRS Airport Arrest Mole, was from page 5 of The West.
8: To page 8. Crash haunts $4.3 billion border plane deal. US company with fatal history gets surveillance contract, written by Andrew Green. Officials have been quizzed about a $4.3 billion contract for maritime surveillance north of Australia awarded to a US defence contractor involved in a deadly crash in the Philippines last year. Last week, the Australian Border Force confirmed it had chosen Metria for the lucrative deal to provide short and long-range aerial surveillance with enhanced national coverage, operating 24/7 year-round. Metria, which until recently appeared to have no employees in Australia, said its successful proposal would deliver enhanced surveillance capability in support of the critical task of safeguarding Australia's borders. The company added that it was committed to building on its existing presence in Australia and is advancing plans to scale its operations to enable sustained sovereign delivery. Sources have told The West that Metria had subcontracted another company, Sky Traders, as part of their tender bid, in part to satisfy the Civil Aviation Safety Authority obligations. Last October, the ABF awarded Sky Traders a separate $190 million contract as it continued to assess the much larger multi-billion dollar tender for aerial surveillance of Australia's borders. On Thursday, the existing Sky Traders contract was also subjected to scrutiny during a Senate estimates hearing, with ABF officials indicating under questioning that it was running behind schedule. According to the ABF, the new $4.3 billion surveillance deal will involve 11 fully crewed, technologically advanced aircraft, which are understood to be the Beechcraft King Air 350 and the much larger long-range Global 65000 produced by Bombardier Defence. During yesterday's committee hearing, the ABF was questioned about the concerns the company would not have sufficient aircraft ready to conduct aerial surveillance of Australia's northern approaches when the work was due to begin in 2028. I would say that there are absolutely stages where we will be monitoring to make sure that they are ready to transition the capability, ABF Deputy Commissioner Jared Howard said yesterday. And we will be working very closely both with Metria as the future contractor and with Leidos as the current contractor to sort of work through what that transition period looks like. Shadow Home Affairs Minister John O'Dunham told the committee that when Metria had first lodged its tender for the surveillance contract, its primary place of business was registered to a residential Toorak address and its sole director was a real estate agent. Mr. Howard responded, I was very confident that Metria could deliver on the services that was required in having considered all of the things under the Commonwealth procurement rules that I'm required to consider. Industry sources have claimed that the tender provided by Metria was far more expensive than other options assessed by the Department of Home Affairs. Under further questioning from Greens Senator David Shoebridge, Mr. Howard was asked why Sky Traders keeps getting so much of the pie from the Department of Home Affairs. He responded, what I can say is that this procurement in which I was involved as the delegate went through the appropriate procurement process that were required to under legislation, and SkyTraders was the successful tenderer. Senator Shoebridge then asked whether there was any direct engagement between Home Affairs and the former Chief of Army, Lieutenant General Kenneth Gillespie, who is now a non-executive director of SkyTraders. Mr. Howard told the committee that for this particular contract, I was the delegate, I was the decision maker, and I had no contact with Mr. Gillespie. Matria recently advertised for a new position based at RAAF base Learmonth in northern WA to coordinate and execute rapid procurement of aircraft parts and ensure timely delivery of parts and materials using defence and commercial freight channels. In February last year, four people, including a US military service member and three defence contractors, were killed after a light plane registered to Matria crashed into rice fields in the southern Philippines while conducting intelligence and surveillance. From page 8 of the West Australian, crash haunts $4.3 billion border plane deal.
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5: 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At the top of the hour, you'll hear the ABC News break. Until then, we'll continue with our coverage of the local and national news.
6: And next from page 9, an article written by Caitlin Rintoul, Bride and Sikh. AFP charge ISIS-linked woman 8 months after she returned from Syria. Australia's top cop has defended the delay in bringing terrorism charges against a so-called ISIS bride who was arrested on Thursday, more than 8 months after she returned from Syria. Victorian woman Rayan El-Houli was arrested at 9:30 a.m. after raids in the Melbourne suburbs of Broadmeadows and Fitzroy. Ms. Houli was charged with entering or remaining in a declared area and being a member of terrorist organisation ISIS. She arrived in Australia on September 26, 2025, with another woman and is believed to have travelled to Syria between 2013 and 2014. Australian Federal Police Commissioner Chrissy Barrett was quizzed in the Senate last night on why it had taken so long to bring charges. She indicated in Senate estimates that authorities initially didn't have enough evidence to charge the 34-year-old. Ms. Barrett said they were able to collate more evidence to arrest in the period since her resettlement and after the return of two other cohorts of ISIS-linked families. Ms. Barrett said, on their return, the Commonwealth Director of Public Prosecution determined there was insufficient evidence to charge the two women. Off the back of that advice, the Victorian Joint Counter-Terrorism Team, which includes Victoria Police, the AFP and ASIO, continued Operation House while the returnees resettled in Australia. That domestic 8-month investigation, plus the return of four women and their children from Syria 3 weeks ago, has collected new relevant evidence. Ms. Houli appeared in a Melbourne court yesterday and was remanded in custody to appear at a later date. The two charges she faces each carry a maximum penalty of up to 10 years in jail. AFP Deputy Commissioner National Security Investigations Hilda Sarek earlier said that she wouldn't discuss investigation strategies or speculate on further charges for other returnees linked to Islamic State. She said, I also want to underscore that a period of time without charges being laid is not an indicator that the investigation has ceased. I won't outline our operational strategy or who could face charges in the future, but I will confirm investigations are continuing in all recent adult female returnees. The raids on Thursday morning came hot on the heels of 19 women and children landing in Sydney and Melbourne from Damascus on Tuesday. That was after a smaller group returned on May 7. Three of four women in that initial group were arrested on arrival over serious allegations including slavery, but none of Tuesday's arrivals have been taken into custody. Joint counter-terrorism teams did, however, immediately seize the group's electronic devices. Department of Home Affairs Chief Stephanie Foster said on Wednesday that investigations were continuing. Ms. Foster had told Senate estimates of the cohort which arrived last night, none of the women were arrested on arrival, as was the case with the first cohort. But the activities of the law enforcement and the intelligence agencies in regard to the women who returned are ongoing, so they remain under consideration. Many of the women had been families of ISIS fighters who travelled to the region from as early as 2014 for the would-be caliphate. The entire group were understood to have been living in the Al-Hol camp in northern Syria for several years. Before the first arrivals last year, Shadow Home Affairs Minister John O'Dunham demanded the Albanese government immediately decide whether to block the return of the cohort. Only one Australian woman in the camp has been issued a temporary exclusion order back in February. And that was Bride and Seek from page 9 of The West.
8: Moving to page 20. Taxpayers given the hospital hand pass, written by Jessica Page. Doctors and nurses have welcomed the state government's intervention to keep the Mount Private Hospital open, but the cost is yet to be revealed. Taxpayers will underwrite the purchase of the hospital, which is in receivership from Healthscope by Bethesda Healthcare, and lease some of the 170 beds. Treasurer Rita Saffiotti said the cost of repairs and staff entitlements would be disclosed after due diligence was completed. She rejected claims using private beds for elective surgery was robbing Peter to pay Paul. She said, "If we'd lost this hospital, we would have lost those beds. It is securing the future of this hospital, making sure we can continue to deliver services here. This has been a very complex negotiation. The hospital will continue to specialise in cardiac surgery and orthopaedics with current surgeons, including Mark Duncan Smith." Dr. Duncan Smith, the former AMA state president, said, "Two-thirds of elective surgery is done in the private system, and if you close down that capacity, then it's got nowhere to go other than to the public system. It's great that the Mount Hospital is staying open because that allows our members to get on with caring for patients and also maintains choice for the private patients." Shadow Health Minister Libby Metham said it was a step in the right direction, but wouldn't be enough to rein in the public surgery wait list, which has 28,879 people on it. She said the Cook Labor government owns the elective surgery crisis in Western Australia. "We've seen the elective surgery wait list blow out by over 50%. Hospital operations will transfer to Bethesda by the end of August 2026, with public waitlist services included in the contract." Bethesda Chief Executive Neil Fong called it a great result and rejected opposition claims his role in the negotiations amounted to a potential conflict of interest. While he's also paid by the state government as Chair of the Child and Adolescent Health Service, he said, "I'm the CEO of Bethesda Hospital. My role as the chair of CAHS has got nothing to do with this discussion or deal." Dr. Fong said the level of public use of beds was still being determined. He said, "And we thank the state government because they have come in and facilitated and brokered the deal to deal with the receivership issues that were part of the difficulty here. The Australian Nursing and Midwifery Federation called it a win for the hospital, workers and the community. Meanwhile, it's been revealed that 15% of the $142 million promised for a 2026 winter strategy won't be spent until 2027 or later. Health Minister Meredith Hammett denied it was a sneaky budget tactic. From page 20, taxpayers given the hospital hand pass.
6: And now from page 6, Bullsbrook locals fear feds won't pass on PFAS money. Written by Oliver Lane. WA residents impacted by PFAS contamination have called for any money won in a landmark lawsuit against a manufacturer of the firefighting foam to be poured back into their semi-rural community. Federal Attorney General Michelle Rowland announced yesterday the federal government would be seeking $2 billion in damages from firefighting foam manufacturer 3M. The lawsuit covers issues at 28 RAAF bases across the country and claims the multinational company withheld information on the environmental impacts of the PFAS forever chemicals. At $2 billion, it is the largest ever legal claim by the Australian government. For residents in Bullsbrook, it has been a long time coming. They have been battling the impacts of the chemicals at RAAF Pearce Air Base since they were revealed back in 2016. The group of synthetic chemicals has been found to last in the environment in the long term, given they do not naturally break down. There have also been concerns about PFAS's link to health conditions such as cancer. Bullsbrook local Colin Butland has been leading the fight for action on PFAS for the past decade. He said while the legal action was welcome, he cast doubts on if it would help those who needed it most. "We are tired, we're worn out, it's been a decade of our lives and we're tired of the government not listening to us and understanding our concerns," he said. "We as a community now are afraid that they're not going to stand for us correctly in a lawsuit. They're looking at suing 3M for the money that they've spent. What about the money we've spent? What about the land we've lost?" Despite the community wishes, the lawsuit appears focused on recouping the federal government rather than paying out communities. Assistant Defence Minister Peter Khalil said the case was not about seeking compensation for health concerns. Premier Roger Cook refused to say if he thought any money won should go into the community. And that was Bullsbrook locals' fear feds won't pass on any PFAS money from page 6 of The West.
8: To page 35, major help for Aussie scam victims. Australians who've lost up to $3,000 in scams could be eligible for an automatic reimbursement under a new proposal from the federal government. The plan would make banks, telecommunications providers and other digital platforms to reimburse those who were scammed through their services. Assistant Treasurer Daniel Molino said the plan makes sense given scams below $3,000 make up a high proportion of the total number of claims, but a small proportion of scam losses. He said, "What we're proposing is that there should be automatic payment to consumers to where they can verify there has been a scam. It's really not going to make sense to have tens of thousands of cases in that realm swamp the dispute resolution process. That would lead to huge costs and also delays." The proposal would not affect six-figure scams such as investment and romance scams, which would be dealt with under separate dispute resolution processes. Page 35, major help for Aussie scam victims.
6: And finally from page 5 of The West, repellent bite shock. The world's most widely used insect repellent may have a weakness. Research shows mosquitoes can learn to associate the smell of DEET with a blood meal. As the repellent wears off, it could potentially attract rather than deter biting insects. Scientists exposed mosquitoes to the scent of DEET during feeding until more than 60% began seeking the scent out. And when given a choice, mosquitoes preferred biting a repellent-covered hand over a clean one. And that was Repellent Bite Shock from page 5 of the West Australian newspaper.
5: Thank you for listening, West Coast News. We'll come back shortly after the ABC News break, wishing you a really great start to your day.